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1: From Beijing, this is CRI, China Radio International.
2: 您现在收听的是中国国际广播电台。
3: Now the news. I'm Tian Yu. A magnitude 7.4 earthquake that struck western Colombia on Monday has left more than 110 people dead nationwide, with over 80 others injured. The Colombian president said the quake damaged more than 1,500 homes and infrastructure at six airports, where commercial flight operations have been suspended. The Colombian government earlier Monday declared a state of national disaster to respond to the impact of the earthquake. The epicenter was located in San Jose de Palmar, about 240 kilometers west of Bogota. The tremor was felt strongly in the nation's capital. Michelle Becky has more.
4: The first 24 hours are vital to get to survivors, people who are under collapsed buildings, under rubble. So many of the mayors are asking for support on that front. It's a wide range of areas where Colombia has felt those shocks. We've heard of collapsed buildings in several cities. One of those areas that's been affected is the coffee region, which is very well known because we receive a lot of tourists. Colombia is a very mountainous region where there are a lot of roads. It takes a lot of time to get from one area to another.
3: Libya's National Oil Corporation says a fuel tank at the Zawiya oil refinery was directly targeted, causing a severe fire and the complete collapse of the tank. It said the facility in western Libya contained about 4.5 million liters of gasoline. Firefighting and safety teams are working to contain the blaze and prevent it from spreading to other facilities and installations. The incident is the latest among a series of attacks targeting oil assets and facilities in the city of Zawiya. Turkey's parliament has approved a legal framework for the disarmament and reintegration of the Kurdistan Workers' Party, a key step toward ending a decades-long conflict. Lawmakers passed the draft legislation after nearly 10 hours of debate, highlighting the political sensitivity of the initiative. It was endorsed by Turkish President Recep Tayyip Erdogan's ruling alliance. The government had said the legislation is designed to facilitate the disarmament process. It allows lower-ranking PKK members not involved in killings or other serious crimes to return to Turkey from northern Iraq under specified legal conditions. Almost three-quarters of England is now in drought as conditions worsen following a dry start to August. The National Drought Group warned that all regions of England are experiencing pressure on their water resources. It said the drought is impacting agriculture, public supplies, navigation, and the environment. Meantime, the French Geological Survey said groundwater drought in France worsened further in July amid repeated heat waves. It said 63% of groundwater monitoring points have recorded levels below normal. The Chinese government has allocated funding to support disaster relief efforts in the country's eastern regions currently dealing with torrential rains and severe flooding caused by Typhoon Dalfin. The National Development and Reform Commission has earmarked 200 million yuan, or about $29 million, to support disaster recovery efforts in Zhejiang Province. The funds will support the emergency restoration of damaged infrastructure, as well as public service facilities such as schools and hospitals. The government also allocated funding to support emergency response and rescue efforts in Jiangsu, Anhui, Fujian, and Jiangxi provinces. Authorities say the remnant vortex of the typhoon will linger and trigger a new round of regional heavy rainfall. China is imposing anti-dumping measures on pecans from Mexico and the United States and has demanded that importers provide security deposits to Chinese customs starting Tuesday. China launched an investigation last year and found that the imports have harmed the domestic pecan industry. China's premier digital publishing expo will open in late August, featuring for the first time an exhibition area highlighting the integration of traditional Chinese culture and online games. The 16th China International Digital Publishing Expo will run from August the 27th to the 29th in Jinan. In 2025, China's domestic gaming market generated actual sales revenue of over 350 billion yuan, or about $52 billion. More than 500 exhibitors are expected at the expo. And that's the news. I'm Tian Yu.
0: daily news and analysis. We keep you informed and

0: and also good intention from the China side.
1: Washington had tried to persuade Argentina to.
0: Nationalistic ideology within certain groups of the United States in power, they always maintain a broader strategic concern with regard to China's growing economic presence and also political influence in Latin American countries. So Washington has traditionally viewed Latin America as an area of strategic importance, so they have increasingly they exert a certain pressure out of their own interest and out of their own ideological pursuit to curtail the expansion of some countries like China to expand its role in trade, infrastructure, finance, and technology. So from the US perspective, reducing dependence on the Chinese financial arrangement would limit China's influence in that region and strengthen the power of Washington in that region. However, Argentina's decision, they really reflect the reality that continue to make their foreign policies based on their own economic interest and also their sovereign integrity. So the question for Argentina is not really to choose sides, but rather to solve the most pressing and urgent problem to prevent the economic fallout.
1: Then how does Argentina's defiance of US pressure and its renewal of the China deal affect US strategic credibility and influence in Latin America?
0: I think for the US, they have to view the competing position between United States and China and just some other countries. So this episode highlights a broader trend in Latin America. On the other hand, the strategic autonomy is becoming increasingly important instead of simply following the directions of the United States without gaining the materialized benefits. So even government like Argentina that maintain very close political and security ties with Washington, they also have to answer the practical needs of their own people and getting resolved in their economic development. So that really requires a very much diversified partnership with countries that have the economic power. Argentina can really maintain strong relations with the United States, but that does not really prevent them to make their own independent decision to continue cooperating with China because of the relationship. They really serve very different purposes. So for Washington, okay, come up with something that demonstrates certain competitive advantage. Without it, political rhetorics and pressure won't really help them to solve the problem, even to worsen the problem they have to face. So the lesson is that a long-term influence comes not only from geopolitical preference, but also from the ability to be able to contribute to their economic growth, infrastructure development, and technological progress, but immediately the financial stability of Argentina.
1: Now, as the first Latin American country to sign a currency swap with China, Argentina has maintained continuous financial cooperation through multiple political shifts. So, what does this stable institutional partnership reveal about China's economic ties with Latin America beyond partisan ideology?
0: It is true, over the years, Argentina has experienced the turbulent changes with their political transitions, with governments holding very different ideological positions. Yet, the economic ties with China have contributed to their domestic stability and continue to serve as a very strong stabilizer based on the concrete interest in terms of the economic growth, in terms of trade, in terms of the putting a cap on their inflation drive. So very practically, the political constituencies, they do see the infrastructure cooperation with China and also in the area of agriculture, energy, and finance does lend very practical benefit to their people in terms of the job opportunities, in terms of the

0: touching on their resources. So this suggests that China engagement with Latin America is not simply a matter of dependence, but a matter of mutual cooperation and also mutual benefit. So Latin American economies, they have many natural resources, and they also have a strong need for infrastructure development, in which China provides such a competitive advantage that any politicians with the right mind, with the right type of responsibility towards their own people, would not really ignore that.
1: Now, beyond bilateral trade facilitation and financial stability, what role does this upgraded long-term currency swap play in advancing RMB internationalization within the Latin American market?
0: On the China side, we also make very rational calculations instead of a sort of blunt-footed investment merely out of goodwill. Latin America has really improved quite a great deal in terms of their inflation control, in terms of the external liquidity, and so therefore their credit rating within the global financial institutions has also seen a improvement. And with that, China's currency arrangement on a renewed basis is there to help, of course, the economic activities between the bilateral relationship, and that also helps the Latin American countries with a showcase to use RMB in certain transactions, can provide additional options, and that can reduce the dependence on a single international currency and on a single international the financial institution. So the broader RMB usage can really support a deeper financial connectivity with major trading partners and facilitate, more importantly, the resilience of supply chain between not only these two countries, but also between China versus a broader part of a Latin American region. So that's something, a strategic consideration, and also can deliver strategic and long-term benefit for both sides.
1: And finally, Professor, what potential political and economic risks might Argentina face in balancing its pro-US diplomatic stance and pragmatic financial cooperation with China in the years to come?
0: There are several fronts they have to manage their relationship with a diversified, globalized world. So politically, Argentina may face pressure from different sides, particularly from the United States, in terms of the choosing sides on a political front. But closer cooperation with China can really create a benefit for their own people, while they are also concerned over their own domestic political groups, which may have different views over such sort of cooperation. Economically, Argentina must ensure that their external financing and trade relationship can really offer a stronger support for their long-term development rather than simply addressing the short-term financial pressures. And the most sustainable approach for Argentina is not really to choose between China and the United States, either on a political or economic level, but rather to maintain a diversified international partnership, and together also with global financial institutions based on their own national interest calculation.
1: Thank you very much. That was Professor Liu Baocheng at the University of International Business and Economics. This is World Today. Stay tuned. China's foreign trade in goods rose over 17% in the first 7 months of 2026, accelerating from the January to June pace. Trade with ASEAN rose 20%, while trade with Belt and Road partners increased 15.5%. China-EU trade was up 9.5%. In July alone, China's total imports and exports reached over 4.6 trillion yuan, or about $690 billion, a 19.2% increase. Industrial robots and 3D printer exports surged over 50% during the month, accounting for nearly 60% of the exports growth. Meanwhile, China's consumer price index rose 0.5% in July. For more, Zhao Yang spoke with Li Lun, an assistant professor of economics at Peking University.
2: Professor Li Lun, thank you very much for joining us. China's foreign trade grew by more than 17% in the first 7 months of this year, with imports growing even faster than exports. So, what are main forces behind the strong performance?
3: Yeah, so I think firstly, we're seeing a unusually broad-based, geographically representative growth. So we're talking about a total goods trade, which has reached over 30 trillion yuan for the first 7 months, and it's up by 17.3%, as you mentioned. But if we look at trade with each region, so trade with ASEAN countries have grew by 20%, with EU by 9.5%, with Belt and Road Partners 15.5%, and with Latin America 15.4%. With Africa, 18.9%, so on and so forth. So we're seeing a diversification, which is really going to matter because it's reducing China's dependence on any single export market and is representing China's resilience in its export market. And secondly, I think this number is representing a technological shift or technological cycle behind the numbers. So, for example, if we focus on the mechanical and electrical products, the exports has increased by more than 20% and is also accounting for 60% of China's exports. So a lot of these high-tech exports are growing rapidly, and it's taking more and more share of China's total export. And if we look closely into China's export market, especially for EV, for example, the EV exports were up by 70% in the first 7 months. The lithium batteries are over 35%. Wind turbines, 3D printers, they have all behaved very well. So I think this technological intensive manufactured products are really driving up the export numbers as well. And I think finally, the import side itself, as you mentioned, is also supporting the trade growth. So the imports have increased by over 22% and is actually more than the export growth. So I would describe this combination as both the market diversification and also product upgrading. So China is selling to a wider range of countries, but also, what China is selling is fundamentally changing.
2: And as you mentioned, China's exports of EVs and lithium batteries continue to grow strongly, while the 3D printers and industrial robots are also seeing rapid growth. So are these products becoming the next major engine of China's export growth?
3: Yeah, so I think these products are becoming a representation of the cluster of new products themselves. So I don't think they are the only growth drivers. They are representing the entire upgrading of an entire industry. For example, an EV is a final product, but it also have the different car components, softwares, AI driving system, and also the car seats, so on and so forth. So the consumer export is also representing the production capacity that's behind it. So the similar logic goes to robots, 3D printers, chips. So China is not just exporting the goods, they're also exporting technologies, and also they're allowing firms in other markets and other countries to use these technologies and produce more efficiently. So I think this is representing a more fundamental and significant change in our competitive advantage. So instead of just exporting the products, we are using the high-tech innovation to kind of reshape the export in a lot of different dimensions. So in terms of the technological content, in terms of the value added, in terms of not only exporting the final goods or finished manufactured goods, we're also exporting equipments, components, and technological capacities. So this is representing a whole different level of change for Chinese foreign trade market.
2: While China's chip exports are rising despite continued U.S. restrictions on advanced semiconductor technology, so what does this tell us about the resilience of China's semiconductor industry?
3: Yeah, so we're seeing a quite extraordinary change in China's value added for, especially for integrated circuit exports. So the export has reached about $216 billion from January to July, which is a almost 100% year-on-year increase. So China is basically behaving this remarkable resilience despite of U.S. control and U.S. restrictions. So I think the export number is suggesting that China has expanded its production and exports in some areas that's firstly less directly constrained by the US, and also China is simultaneously investing heavily in a lot of domestic substitutes for the technologies affected by these US controls. And in terms of global demand, it's also very important. So the AI-related demand has been a major driver for China's 20

0: 2026 exports. The semiconductor shipments are particularly affected by this trend. So I think overall, this increase in China's semiconductor industry and the remarkable behavior in the export numbers are showing both, we are having a self-sufficient or resilient supply side, but also, it's driven by this quite potentially growing and fastly growing, demand side, especially in terms of the foreign demand as well.
1: And another notable shift is that the imports now growing faster than exports. So what does this tell us?
0: Yeah, so the imports have risen by 22% from January to July, compared with 14% of export growth. So I think this is quite important because, it's suggesting that China's trade performance this year is not simply on one side of the scale. Rather, we're both exporting more and also importing more. But I don't think this is all about, the consumer demand. So I think it's pointing a strong evidence towards an industrial and investment-related demand. So for example, the imports of mechanical and electrical products rose almost 30% for the first 7 months. And the commodity values of these imports are also increasing. So I think the composition is telling us that the imports are rising strongly, but a lot of these acceleration and additional imports are coming from components, equipment, and materials, especially in terms of intermediate goods, rather than, simply from household demand. So I think this effect has, by China's opening up, China has continuing to reduce the barriers to imports, and also some of the zero tariff treatments to a growing number of trading partners have, increased imports despite of the, for example, the geopolitical tensions and also the business cycle. So overall, I think the faster import growth is certainly a positive sign for both the domestic demand, but I think the stronger sign is that the industrial upgrading, the industrial demand is also taking up. And I think it's telling us a very interesting transition of China's manufacturing and technological sector.
1: And we've also seen the foreign invested enterprises are performing quite well in foreign trade growth. So does this signal the confidence from multinational corporations here in China?
0: Yes, definitely. I think this is a very meaningful sign that the foreign invested enterprises have actually recorded a higher trade growth than the overall increase in China's trade. So I think this is a consistent evidence that the foreign-funded companies, they're actually enjoying or benefiting from China's very active foreign trade market. And a lot of foreign-funded companies have made additional investment in China. So I think this is very interesting that the investment is also going into high-tech industries. So the FDI into, for example, these high-tech industries have increased by 33.2% and is accounting for over 40% of total inflows. So the multinational companies, they're also viewing China not just as a low-cost production base, but rather as part of their technological R&D and advanced manufacturing strategy hub. So at the same time, I think we should also distinguish between the trade performance and investment confidence. But I do think that in the future, multinationals should really treat China as a big, both as a big market, but also a big hub for innovation. And I think this is going to create even more sophistication in the supply chain and also build an even better innovation system.
1: And meanwhile, China's CPI rose by 0.5% in July, while PPI rose 3.5%. So how do you explain these numbers? And what does it tell us about the current state of consumer demand and economic recovery?
0: Yeah, so I think PPI has moved very decisively into the positive territory after years of reduction or showing the weakness. And I think this is actually a very positive news. So if we start with CPI, actually CPI have slowed slightly from the 1.0% in June to 0.5% in July. And largely, I think this has been caused by the reduction of gasoline price inflation. And if we look at food prices or the core CPIs, they're actually remain stable. So I think the consumer prices have largely remained very resilient. It's not showing any significant changes in the product prices or the service prices for consumers. In the first half of 2026, China's total retail sales

0: sales have grown by 2.7%, but service retail sales have increased by 5.3%. So this is actually growing faster than total retail. So I think the fastest growing categories also include tourism, recreation, a lot of other experience-based consumption. So in the future, I think services like this, also including online services, software and information technology services, it's also going to provide a lot of growth potential for the economy.
1: That was Li Lun with Peking University. 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We'll be back after a short break.

0: Welcome. I'm Elaf Ellard, economics professor and member of the Data Science and AI Center at New York University, Shanghai. 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
1: Whether it's about your education, the home you live in, or the items you buy, your money has a story to tell. 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
2: Hello, my name is Alessandro Golombievski Teixeira. I'm a professor of public policy and management at Tsinghua University in Beijing. I am a great listener of The World Today. In my opinion, The World Today is one of the best China radio programs. In The World Today, we can get the best news and analysis in what is happening now in the world. 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
3: You're listening to World Today with me, Dohong Yu, in Beijing. Saudi Arabia, Turkey, and Pakistan have signed a joint defense agreement stipulating that any armed attack against one of the three countries will be considered an attack against them all. The agreement was signed during a summit for joint defense held in the Saudi city of Mecca. A joint statement says the agreement reflects the three countries' commitment to strengthening their collective security and safeguarding regional peace and stability. It also says the agreement seeks to bolster collective deterrence against any act of aggression and deepen defense cooperation across all sectors. Now, for more, we're joined by Sultan Hali, a retired Air Force officer and author in Pakistan. Thank you so much for joining us, Mr. Hali.
4: You're welcome.
3: First of all, how should we understand the strategic motivations of the three countries behind forming this new security arrangement?
4: Well, thank you very much for having me on your show and asking me to comment on this very, very current and important topic. Please remember that the foremost motivation behind this particular pact is the recognition that the three states, they face overlapping security challenges, ranging from regional instability in the Middle East to evolving threats in South Asia. Thus, by pooling their defense resources, they seek to create a credible deterrent against external aggression and non-state actors. This pact signals a shift from fragmental bilateral ties to a consolidated trilateral security architecture. Each country in the past has historically relied on Western defense partnerships. The agreement reflects a desire to reduce overdependence on external powers and instead build indigenous Muslim world-led security arrangements. It is about asserting strategic autonomy while balancing relations with global powers. And defense cooperation, by the way, is not limited to military exercises. It extends to joint production, technology transfer, and industrial collaboration. Pakistan brings battlefield experience and a tested defense industry. Turkey contributes advanced drone and aerospace technology, while Saudi Arabia offers financial muscle and strategic geography. Together, they aim to create a sustainable ecosystem for defense innovation. The pact, thus, is a message to the wider international community that Muslim states can unite to safeguard their interests, and it strengthens their collective bargaining power in global forums and

0: signals that they are capable of shaping regional security dynamics rather than being passive recipients of external strategies. Signed in Makkah, the holiest of places for Muslims, the agreement carries symbolic weight. It underscores the role of shared faith and cultural identity in forging their unity. And beyond military calculus, it is about projecting Muslim solidarity at a time when divisions have often weakened collective influence.
1: The agreement emphasizes collective deterrence and regional stability. What potential security challenges or threats might this new framework be designed to address?
0: Well, you see, the pact is designed to counter destabilizing conflicts in the Middle East and South Asia. And the ongoing proxy wars, the sectarian militancy, and external interventions have repeatedly undermined stability. Collective deterrence signals that aggression against one will be met with a united response. Now, the groups that are operating across porous borders, whether in Afghanistan, Syria, or Yemen, they pose asymmetric threats. Pakistan brings hard-won counter-terrorism experience. Turkey contributes NATO standard operational capacity, and Saudi Arabia offers strategic depth. Together, they aim to deny safe havens and coordinate intelligence. The Red Sea, Arabian Sea, and Eastern Mediterranean are critical arteries for global energy supplies. Therefore, threats from piracy, Houthi attacks on shipping, or potential blockades, they jeopardize economic lifelines. And the pact strengthens naval cooperation to secure that the sea lines remain open and protect energy infrastructure. The three states are conscious of being targeted by external powers, military deployments, and sanctioned regimes. Collective deterrence is a hedge against coercion, ensuring that no single state can be isolated or pressured without the others stepping in. Beyond conventional threats, the framework anticipates cyber warfare, drone swarms, and missile proliferation. Joint R&D and shared defense industries will help them prepare for the next generation challenges.
1: Yemen's Houthi group has attacked a Saudi refinery 2 days after the defense pact was signed. So how would you characterize this attack in light of the defense pact? And does it trigger the collective defense provisions?
0: Well, that's a good observation. The strike on a Saudi refinery by Yemen's Houthi group is emblematic of asymmetric warfare. Non-state actors targeting critical infrastructure to project power and destabilize the region. It underscores precisely the kind of threat that the pact was designed to address. Now, while the pact emphasizes collective deterrence, it is not a mechanical trigger like NATO's Article 5. Instead, it provides a framework for consultation, intelligence sharing, and a coordinated response. This attack, which you just mentioned, it highlights the urgency of operationalizing these mechanisms, joint air defense, counter-drone systems, and maritime security patrols. The attack is a test of credibility if the three states demonstrate unity through joint condemnation, enhanced defense readiness, and visible cooperation. It will send a deterrent signal to both state and non-state adversaries that aggression will not divide them.
1: Pakistan has been an active mediator between the US and Iran. What are the dilemmas it faces from this dual role?
0: Pakistan's mediation between the US and Iran, it places it in a delicate position. On one hand, it seeks to reduce tensions in the Gulf. On the other, it is now part of a defense pact that could be perceived as aligned against Iranian proxies. Pakistan must ensure that its role in the pact does not erode its neutrality in dialogue with Tehran. Pakistan's public opinion values independence from great power blocs, so overt alignment against Iran could be politically sensitive. Pakistan must avoid being drawn into direct confrontation, lest its mediation role be compromised. If managed wisely, Pakistan can leverage its dual role, using the pact to strengthen deterrence while simultaneously offering diplomatic off-ramps to Iran. This duality, hard power through alliance, soft power through mediation, could enhance Pakistan's stature as both a security partner and a peace broker.
1: Now, Turkey says the agreement is technically the same as NATO's Article 5 mutual defense agreement. So how could this pact affect the existing security architecture in the Middle East, particularly amid ongoing tensions and conflicts in the region?
0: You must note that Turkey's comparison to Article 5 is deliberate. It conveys that an attack on one member will be treated as an attack on all. Now, while the pact may not yet have the institutional depth of NATO, the symbolism is powerful. It signals a collective security guarantee within the Muslim world, which is likely to actually attract other Muslim states and maybe other non-Muslim states also who have the same, you know, train of thought to join this particular pact. So traditionally, Middle Eastern security has been shaped by bilateral defense ties with external powers. This pact introduces a trilateral, indigenous framework that could gradually reduce reliance on Western military umbrellas. It creates a counterweight to existing blocs, whether the US-led coalitions in the Gulf or Russian-Iranian alignments in Syria. The pact asserts that regional states can craft their own security architecture. By including Pakistan, the pact bridges South Asia with the Middle East, expanding the geographic scope of collective deterrence. The pact may be perceived by Tehran as a challenge, especially given its support for groups like the Houthis. Now, this could complicate diplomacy, but it would also incentivize Iran to engage in dialogue rather than escalation. In Yemen, Syria, and Iraq, the pact could deter further attacks on critical infrastructure and embolden joint responses to non-state actors. With Saudi Arabia's oil facilities under threat, collective defense enhances protection of global energy supplies, a stabilizing factor for international markets. Therefore, this pact is embryonic, but could evolve into a cornerstone of Middle Eastern security, and if institutionalized through joint command structures, regular exercises, and defense industry integration, it may redefine the balance of power in the region.
1: Thank you very much. That was Sultan Halley, a retired Air Force officer and author in Pakistan. Coming up, the U.S. to invest $3 billion in minerals projects. This is World Today. We'll be back. U.S. President Donald Trump has announced a $3 billion investment covering critical minerals projects to increase domestic production. Trump said the U.S. was reclaiming its position as a global leader in minerals, stressing that critical minerals are vital to industries ranging from advanced weapons and electric vehicles to clean energy technologies. The move comes as countries around the world seek greater control over strategic mineral resources. Last week, the Democratic Republic of the Congo banned exports of copper and cobalt concentrate as it pushes to expand domestic processing and capture more value from its mineral wealth. Now, for more, we're joined by Warwick Powell, adjunct professor at Queensland University of Technology. Thank you very much for joining us, Professor.
2: It's good to be with you.
1: Could you please help us understand why critical minerals have become a strategic priority for major economies and what makes them so important for industries, especially defense?
2: Strategic minerals and rare earth elements are critical inputs into a broad range of technologies and components that are necessary for modern electronics, as well as modern defense systems. The American defense system, for example, is heavily dependent upon a broad range of rare earth elements and critical minerals, most of which are sourced from China, without which critical elements of the American defense architecture, ranging from F-35 fighter jets through to many of its sophisticated radar-enabled targeting missiles, would simply not be possible. So from an American point of view, as their arsenal has been progressively depleted over the last few years and in more pronounced ways in the last 4 months after its attack on Iran, the United States has now reached a point where it needs to desperately replenish its inventory and yet it doesn't have access to many of the critical materials that it actually needs. We've seen, for example, that it has shipped some F-35 fighter jets without the relevant radar equipment installed simply because the United States manufacturing system did not have available and does not yet have available the magnets necessary for these technologies. So you can see why it's absolutely critical for the United States from a military industrial complex development point of view to have access to these raw materials.
1: And then, what do you think are the purposes of the Trump administration's investment on critical minerals projects now?
2: The critical objective is to reduce dependency and risk exposure to supply chains that the United States does not control, and in particular, the supply chains that are controlled by China, from the exploration and mining of rare earths all the way through ultimately to processing and refinement and production into, final products. This is a complex supply chain that the United States, over the course of the last half century, progressively abandoned and, in the process, outsourced much of the supply chain activities to other parts of the world, including to companies in China. So China has developed a level of expertise in downstream processing of rare earth elements that now positions Chinese companies at the global cutting edge, delivering levels of quality that and refinement that are unmatched anywhere in the world and which are in fact necessary for many of the most advanced applications. So the United States is seeking to compensate for the last 50 years of industrial hollowing out, and it hopes to do that by injecting substantial federal government funds into the sector.
1: And then, what has driven the Democratic Republic of the Congo to promote domestic processing of critical minerals?
2: Well, the main one is cobalt. Cobalt, the DRC controls around 70 to 75% of global supplies of cobalt and some 50-odd percent of global known global reserves. So it is the dominant supplier of raw materials. And unsurprisingly, given its position within the supply chain system, it is now seeking to increase value adding in the DRC so as to increase income generation and employment opportunities, obviously, for its own people, and to develop a more complex and sophisticated economy for broader development purposes. In other words, the DRC is seeking to leverage its control over a large supply base to enhance its overall economic position in global value chain networks and shift its position from being simply a producer of raw commodities to being a supplier of high value-added products.
1: Congo is the world's largest cobalt producer. Then how could its ban on this on the exports of cobalt affect global supply and prices?
2: Well, I think it will, of course, lead to some tightening up of supply. And as supply tightens up, we can expect some increase in prices, which will progressively percolate through global supply chain networks. What's more important to understand is not simply that we are talking about a disruption to supply leading to price increases. We're looking at a fundamental restructuring over time of the distribution of value adding globally. And where the DRC is trying to get to is to increase the amount of value adding that takes place inside the DRC. So we're not just looking at a regulatory imposed constraint on supply of raw materials per se. We're looking at a restructuring of global cobalt value adding.
1: Now, some people argue that building new mining and processing capacity can take years. So, what obstacles will countries face in developing alternative supply chains?
2: Well, significant obstacles. Mining is a costly and difficult activity. First, you have to identify the location of resources. You then have to develop mining plans to be able to extract those resources. In many cases, The location of resources is a long way away from relevant transportation capability.

0: these. And of course, to mine many of these resources, you've got to build infrastructure to get equipment there and to power equipment, whether it's electricity or building roads or rail networks. So pulling off major mine developments is a substantial undertaking. It's not something that we can do with a click of the finger. And one of the challenges you've got, I'll make this point about the United States in particular, is that the United States can throw a lot of money into these things. There's no shortage of money. The challenge it has is, amongst other things, a shortage of skilled labor, for example. The Society for Mining, Metallurgy and Exploration projects that about 50%, a little bit more than 50% of the American work, mining workforce, about 220,000 workers, will need to be replaced shortly due to retirement. Okay. The average age of US miners is 46 years old. So this is a very significant aging workforce that is going to create a big skill shortage problem for American mining. That's going to be arguably its most significant constraint going forward.
1: Okay, thank you very much. That was Warwick Powell, adjunct professor at Queensland University of Technology. This is World Today. Stay tuned. Syria is set to take back control of two key military bases from Russia. On Sunday, Syria announced a new deal with Moscow on the future of the two bases. Under the agreement, Damascus will take over the Humeimum Air Base and the commercial berth at Tartus Port. The military facilities will be turned into joining training centers. The Syrian interim government will run the civilian part of the facilities. Syria's foreign ministry says the new arrangement represents a reorganizing of the Russian presence along the country's coast. Now for more, joining us in the studio is my colleague Gao Yingshi. Thank you for joining us, Yingshi.
2: Thanks for having me.
1: First of all, what do these two bases mean for Russia? And why does Syria want to take them back?
2: Well, first, for Russia, these two bases are really important. Tartus and Humeimim are Russia's only two official military bases outside the former Soviet Union. Tartus, with Russian presence dates back to the Soviet era, is Moscow's only naval facilities in the Mediterranean. It is a key warm water port that sustains Russia's presence in the Mediterranean and supports its logistics toward Middle East and also Africa. So, and Humeimim base has an airfield and can provide air support. And after the transition of the Syrian government, Russian military assets spread across Syria is now concentrated in these two locations. It contains political symbolic meaning, so proof that Russia still keep a sort of influence inside Syria. But for Syria, the motivation is definitely equally clear. And I would like to highlight three layers. First is the sovereignty. The agreement itself is a message that the central government control all these assets in Syria territory, and that kind of a national sovereignty is not up for negotiation. And the second is the economy. The civilian facilities like warehouse at Tartus Port and the airport attached to the Humeimim base, they are valuable assets that can generate revenue for Syrian government. It's like more important when considering the fact that Syria is actually facing huge reconstruction burdens. And definitely the third layer is the politics. These bases were instruments that can date back to Assad's time. So reclaiming these facilities carries an enormous symbolic weight for the new government's legitimacy. It is also noteworthy that the fact is Syria is not choose to just expel Russian forces. It is reclaiming ownership and control while allowing Russian military presence. That kind of a middle ground tells us a lot about the pragmatism of the new leadership.
1: Then when were these bases established, and what does the agreement tell us about the relationship between Damascus and Moscow right now?
2: Okay, that's a little bit history background here. So the Tartus Naval Bases is the older one of the two. It can date back to the Soviet era, to the 1971 agreement, and served as the support base during the Cold War period. The Hamamim Air Base is much newer. It's established

0: in 2015 agreement at the height of civil war. So both bases were formalized under the long-term agreement signed with the former government. And also, notably, that the President al-Sharaa has publicly committed to honoring this kind of agreement. And after the transition of the Syrian government, the new leadership chose, as I said, a relatively more pragmatic approach. It chose engagement rather than just confrontation with Russia. Al-Sharaa visited Moscow actually twice in 2025 and this year. And it also has publicly committed that the new government would honor the agreement signed by its predecessors. That is what really stabilized this bilateral relationship during the transition period. And after roughly like 18 months of negotiations, the two sides reached this kind of a memorandum of understanding, it converting these two military bases into kind of joint training centers and handling those civilian facilities within the bases over to the Damascus within the 3 months. So Russia's foreign minister had already hinted last year that bases might be kind of repurposed. So it's not a surprise for both sides. So in terms of how to characterize this relationship right now, it actually has become more transactional. Okay, Moscow accepted a reduced footprint in order to preserve its ties and avoid total exclusion, while Damascus gained sovereignty without making an enemy. So in short, the bilateral relationship now looks more like currently limited, but also managed partnership.
1: Then that brings us to an important question here. Why would Syria's new leadership choose to keep a good relationship with Russia? And what does Moscow gain by giving up full control but holding on to a foothold?
0: So these are actually two questions. So let me take each side in turn. So first is Damascus side. So why does Damascus keep Russia close? First, Russia remains a permanent member of the UN Security Council with a veto and this kind of key influence over the Syria's file. There is like simply no benefit in just making a new enemy. Second, it's the legacy of independence. Syria's armed forces before was like heavily built, it's basically built on Russian equipment and way of training, and this kind of doctrine and also like military ties just cannot be entangled overnight. And third, the credibility problem. So by honoring those kind of past agreements, the new government signals that to all these potential partners, including no matter Western or the Gulf region states, that Syria is a state that respects commitment, that reputation is worth a great deal when you are asking the world for investments and also like reconstruction aid. And also definitely false is the diversification of relationship. So keep Russia as one key partner among several, it prevents over-dependence on any single external power. So now to the Moscow side, it's better to accept, for Moscow, it's better to accept the status quo instead of just like being excluded. These are Russia's only Mediterranean bases, and losing them entirely would be end decades of strategic positioning. A negotiated reduction keeps a legal and also like internationally recognized presence, and also keeps the door open for the relationship to grow again after Syria again get more stabilized. It also reduces cost when Russia's military resources are heavily being deployed in Ukraine. There is kind of a reputational dimension also. So Moscow wants to show other partners in the region that it is adaptive and pragmatic, not being like trapped to old causes.
1: Thank you very much. That was my colleague Gao Yingshi. That's all the time for this edition of World Today. A quick recap of today's headlines. China and Argentina have renewed a currency swap agreement. China's foreign trade expanded over 19% last month. And Saudi Arabia, Turkey, and Pakistan have signed a joint defense agreement. I'm Dou Hongyu in Beijing. Thank you so much for listening. Bye for now.

0: The transition to a greener future is no longer a distant goal. It's happening now. In power plants, factories, farms, and cities across China. As the world grapples with climate change, energy security, and the growing demand for electricity, China is searching for new ways to cut emissions while keeping its economy moving. Across the country, our reporters visit renewable energy hubs, industrial centers, and agricultural communities to see what that transformation looks like in practice. Through first-hand stories and on-the-ground reporting, we explore the opportunities, the challenges, and the ideas shaping China's green transition. Listen to China's Green Code, Rewriting the Rules of Growth, a special series from Climate Watch, available.
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3: 您现在收听的是中国国际广播电台。
4: Now the news, I'm Tian Yu. A magnitude 7.4 earthquake that struck western Colombia on Monday has left more than 110 people dead nationwide, with over 80 others injured. The Colombian president said the quake damaged more than 1,500 homes and infrastructure at six airports, where commercial flight operations have been suspended. The Colombian government earlier Monday declared a state of national disaster to respond to the impact of the earthquake. The epicenter was located in San Jose de Palmar, about 240 kilometers west of Bogota. The tremor was felt strongly in the nation's capital. Michelle Becky has more.
5: The first 24 hours are vital to get to survivors, people who are under collapsed buildings, under rubble. So many of the mayors are asking for support on that front. It's a wide range of areas where Colombia has felt those shocks. We've heard of collapsed buildings in several cities. One of those areas that's been affected is the coffee region, which is very well known because we receive a lot of tourists. Colombia is a very mountainous region where there are a lot of roads. It takes a lot of time to get from one area to another.
4: Libya's National Oil Corporation says a fuel tank at the Zawiya oil refinery was directly targeted, causing a severe fire and the complete collapse of the tank. It said the facility in western Libya contained about 4.5 million liters of gasoline. Firefighting and safety teams are working to contain the blaze and prevent it from spreading to other facilities and installations. The incident is the latest among a series of attacks targeting oil assets and facilities in the city of Zawiya. Turkey's parliament has approved a legal framework for the disarmament and reintegration of the Kurdistan Workers' Party, a key step toward ending a decades-long conflict. Lawmakers passed the draft legislation after nearly 10 hours of debate, highlighting the political sensitivity of the initiative. It was endorsed by Turkish President Recep Tayyip Erdogan's ruling alliance. The government had said the legislation is designed to facilitate the disarmament process. It allows lower-ranking PKK members not involved in killings or other serious crimes to return to Turkey from northern Iraq under specified legal conditions. Almost three-quarters of England is now in drought as conditions worsen following a dry start to August. The National Drought Group warned that all regions of England are experiencing pressure on their water resources. It said the drought is impacting agriculture, public supplies, navigation, and the environment. Meantime, the French Geological Survey said groundwater drought in France worsened further in July amid repeated heat waves. It said 63% of groundwater monitoring points have recorded levels below normal. The Chinese government has allocated funding to support disaster relief efforts in the country's eastern regions currently dealing with torrential rains and severe flooding caused by Typhoon Dalfin. The National Development and Reform Commission has earmarked 200 million yuan, or about $29 million, to support disaster recovery efforts in Zhejiang Province. The funds will support the emergency restoration of damaged infrastructure as well as public service facilities such as schools and hospitals.

0: the government also allocated funding to support emergency response and rescue efforts in Jiangsu, Anhui, Fujian, and Jiangxi provinces. Authorities say the remnant vortex of the typhoon will linger and trigger a new round of regional heavy rainfall. China is imposing anti-dumping measures on pecans from Mexico and the United States and has demanded that importers provide security deposits to Chinese customs starting Tuesday. China launched an investigation last year and found that the imports have harmed the domestic pecan industry. China's premier digital publishing expo will open in late August, featuring for the first time an exhibition area highlighting the integration of traditional Chinese culture and online games. The 16th China International Digital Publishing Expo will run from August the 27th to the 29th in Jinan. In 2025, China's domestic gaming market generated actual sales revenue of over 350 billion yuan, or about $52 billion. More than 500 exhibitors are expected at the expo. And that's the news. I'm Tian Yu.
1: Cutting through an overload of information to get to the heart of the story. This is The Point.
2: What's drawing people from around the world to the southern Chinese city? As Shenzhen prepares to host APEC 2026, I will explain later what APEC 2026 means, but people are flocking to this fishing village turned tech powerhouse of China. Home to such big names as Huawei, Tencent, DJI, the drone maker, and BYD, and many other tech giants, the city has grown from China's first special economic zone to a global hub for innovation and advanced manufacturing. And the momentum seems to be spiking. In the first 7 months of this year, Shenzhen has recorded some 850,000 trips by visitors from Asia-Pacific regions alone, up over 30% year on year, a record high for sure. What's special about the city? Has it become a regional or even global hub for innovation and the exchange of ideas? And why does it matter to you? Welcome to this special edition of The Point with me, Liu Xin, an opinion show coming to you from Beijing. I'm pleased to be joined from Auckland, New Zealand by Antti Fiedler, associate professor at the University of Auckland and director of the New Zealand Asia Institute. From Shenzhen by Fabien Pacory, executive vice president of CCI France Chine, or the French Chamber of Commerce and Industry in China. And here in the studio by Zhou Mi, deputy director of the Institute of American and Oceania Studies at the Chinese Academy of International Trade and Economic Cooperation. The warmest welcome to all of you. So let me go to Professor Fiedler first. I understand you are about to set foot in the city of Shenzhen with your students for the very first time, although you have been studying China for a long time. So why Shenzhen for you and your students?
3: We will visit Shenzhen to learn about China, not just as a consumer market, but also as a place to connect, build relationship, and get access to knowledge and know-how that could enable New Zealand companies to grow and get access to knowledge and knowledge that is not available here in New Zealand. So we hope that we can be inspired and learn from Shenzhen's success over the last decades
2: Why specifically Shenzhen, though, not other Chinese cities, not Beijing, not Shanghai, not Anhui, you know, province or somewhere else?
3: What is exciting is that Shenzhen has really become one of the leading hubs for new technologies and for innovation. And we believe it's a very dynamic and entrepreneurial city.
2: All right. Mr. Zhou, let me go to you then, because Shenzhen, for many people, it's very familiar, but for some others, maybe it's quite new, not like Shanghai and Beijing. It is in southern China, in the province of Guangdong or Canton. It is 1 hour drive away from Hong Kong. It is a very young city. You know, the average age is 30 something. It's 2.5 the size of New York City. Its population is 18 million, 10 times that of Silicon Valley. But tell us more about the city, exactly why the city is buzzing at this moment.
4: Well, as you mentioned about that innovation and young people, I think that about 20 years ago, I went to Shenzhen and I always noticed that so many young people there and working on the street. I think that they are having many energy to trying to create their own businesses. So I think this time we choose Shenzhen to be one of the most important

0: Fabian, you have actually chosen to live in China, or you have been living in China for the past 20 years, and you go to Shenzhen on a weekly basis. What has that done to you as a French business person and, you know, someone who studies China? What has that do to you?
1: It's a wonderful place. It's a wonderful mega city in a mega region. It's very exciting to be here. It's very fascinating because Shenzhen is a city full of technological innovation. It's a real hub connecting the dots in Asia Pacific. And it's a city, also a young city, as you say, full of speed, full of velocity, full of hardware, of sensors, of software, of experiment, and full of talent. So, and yeah, full of new kind of engineers for this new innovation hub, and it's great. Yeah, it's very, very exciting to be here.
0: APEC, you know, for many people, APEC, although it has been around as a non-profit forum for exchange of ideas and policy coordination since the 1980s, still not many people understand about APEC. Professor Fiedler, let me go to you. How important is APEC as a platform? Why does it matter that we gather the economies of the Asia-Pacific region to come and meet and talk about policies and, you know, potentially coordinate their policies?
2: For places like New Zealand, it is incredibly important for our well-being and economic growth. As you know, New Zealand, we are very far from other major markets, and to have the rules-based system of trade and the opportunity to trade is tremendous important. So for us, APEC is one of the key cornerstones for our growth strategy.
0: Mr. Joe, again, more details about APEC. For instance, there are 21 economies around the Asia-Pacific region: China, the United States, Russia, Japan, the Republic of Korea, Australia, New Zealand, and Canada, for instance. Of course, many other ASEAN countries and countries in the Americas that's bordering the Pacific Ocean. So what's the connection of bringing APEC economies or leaders of APEC economies to Shenzhen? What is China potentially, you know, sharing with the world as a story or as some kind of inspirational opportunities?
3: Well, I still remember that about 12 years ago, in the year of 2014, we held the APEC Beijing meeting or Beijing summit. I think during that time, we have provided the world with some kind of solutions. Like one of them is about the green development on the supply chains. So in the past, everybody is looking just for the trade, green manufacturing, but we are trying to make all these things together to connecting with supply chains. So we have the first demonstration in Tianjin. I think that is one example we can share the world with what we are having. Well, this time we chose Shenzhen because Shenzhen is a really a different city compared with traditional cities like Beijing, Shanghai, and Tianjin, because Shenzhen is aiming for the future industries, for some of the technology, for the innovation-based development. So I think this time we are really giving the world some possible understanding about how can we try to benefit from this innovation, and could we do more to support the innovation in a better way. And under such kind of uncertainties about the protectionism, utilitarianism, we are really saying that there are so many things we need to do to give the world more confidence. So I think that's some of the reasons we are choosing Shenzhen as a city for this APEC summit.
0: Fabian, what is your opinion as the choice of the city of Shenzhen for the world economy going forward? Is China trying to tell or send a message to the world that, you know, this is where the future is, this is where we need to pull our resources, pull our intelligence, and try to work together? What is your take?
1: Yes, absolutely. Shenzhen is now a great example. It's now a new model, a modelization of innovation. But this APEC forum is based about concerning digital and green technologies. And also Shenzhen is a great example of systemic orchestration with green environment and efficiency of agility. So yeah, when we see in Shenzhen all those successful technology breakthrough, innovation, patent, all those strategic innovation clusters, when we can see also those industrial ecosystem, Shenzhen is definitely the right model and the right example to inspire the world.
0: How do you explain the 30

0: 30% jump of visitors to Shenzhen since the beginning of this year, Fabian, from your understanding. Are people coming here to do business, to look to do tourism, or as Professor Fiedler might do, you know, to show students around, to do some fact-finding, you know, to see the place, to understand China? What is your understanding of what's going on here? Because 30% is a big number. Right. And where do you think primarily these people coming from?
1: I think, yes, definitely. You know, nowadays, Shenzhen has a great soft power, I would say, because we can see online, on social media, a lot of EV cars, a lot of robots, you know, a lot of things happening happening now in Shenzhen. And people are very curious. They want to see what's happening because it's like a new frontier. It's like a new world of innovation and modernization. So people are very excited to see that. Yes, definitely.
0: Professor Fiedler, what are the questions you are looking for answers for? And also from the New Zealand point of view, what potentially can be the opportunities for cooperation, for collaboration between cities in New Zealand and Shenzhen, or between the country of New Zealand and China?
2: I believe New Zealand and China, we share a lot of values. We both have a very strong commitment to sustainability, and we have complementary resources. So New Zealand, we have a lot of ideas and inspiration for entrepreneurship, but what we lack here is scale, and Shenzhen can offer us that. So I believe that there is an opportunity for us that we can learn from Shenzhen. It offers us a window into the future, not just for China, but also for the future of the global economy. So I believe that for New Zealand, it's really important to have these relationships with cities like Shenzhen because we have a lot to gain from it.
0: Are you one of the pioneers, one of the first people to organize this kind of trip, or are you one of the few that are taking, you know, the risks, whatever, in whatever sense you can think of? Are there a lot of interest from your colleagues or from the students to come to Shenzhen and find out about the city?
2: It's really important and a very good question. And we have to understand that the people-to-people relationships between China and New Zealand, they go back many, many decades. I think in 1850, 1860, many Chinese migrants came to New Zealand when we had the gold rush. And we have a very strong diaspora in New Zealand that is well integrated. And these people-to-people connection have really built the foundation for that long-term trust and partnership between China and New Zealand. I wouldn't say I'm a pioneer, but I'm very passionate about strengthening the relationship and build on what we have already achieved.
0: I understand. It's not easy to push for new things, new ideas, especially when sometimes the political economy, the political environment may not be the most conducive, but we always need to try to understand other cultures. Mr. Zhou, Shenzhen here is not very political, it's very much economic and technological. Everybody is talking about BYD, for instance. It just had a big debut in Paris where it's fascinating and people are finding it really unfathomable sometimes that a car producer based in Shenzhen. Actually, I was in the museum in BYD, and you know, two decades ago, for instance, it was a very, very small factory, but it has blown, you know, grown in unimaginable scale and speed. What exactly, if you can, using one sentence, decode the secret of how Shenzhen makes it possible?
3: Well, in my understanding that the Shenzhen is providing a very free environment to let all these enterprises decide what they are going to do, and they provide some kind of public infrastructure to support that, so the companies can have more
0: choices.
3: Can you
0: have an example? Can you give us an example, for instance?
3: Yes, like, you know, when we are trying to talk about, you know, BYD as one example, BYD started from making the batteries, but when they are seeing that the policies of the government is really attractive, they are trying to transfer from, you know, building the batteries into the building the whole vehicles. So the government is supporting that with more people, talent, and they support them with the laboratory abilities. So I think that is one, you know, area. And for the another area about the market, the government is helping the BYD to expand their market even outside of China. So they're really supporting that company

0: to start from a very limited areas into our wider
1: range. Are you talking about subsidies here, though, when you say the government is helping companies to expand, you know, globally or overseas? What exactly are you talking about? Because people will have questions,
0: yes.
1: Right? People will have doubts.
0: No, it's not just the subsidies. I think that they are really taking the companies to outside, to the exhibitions abroad, and also to introduce these businesses to the foreign market. I think that not just, I mean, the administrations, but also, you know, CCPIT, like the promotion committee of the government, is trying to bridge the demand and the consumption. I think that is really our kind of ways that we are using.
1: If you're going to give a number, for instance, if we say the success of a company is on a score of 10, you know, what of that 10, how many points of that 10 would you give to the enterprise, and how many of that would you give to the to the government? Mr. Zhou here.
0: I think that I will give 8 point to the enterprises, and also the 2 points to the government, because the enterprises are the main factor.
1: Fabian, what is your understanding? Why, in such extraordinary terms, this spot, this city, against the backdrop of that Greater Bay Area, has stood out as an enterprising hub for Chinese tech startups and tech giants?
2: I think what is important between for open regionalism and for the link between China and APEC is to have tighter technology ties, and because we are entering the fifth industrial revolution, and it's what now we try to reach something like the globalization 2.0. So I think Shenzhen is a perfect hub, is a perfect place. To have a multidisciplinarity, a transdiscipline, interoperability, you know, to share a different model, different access or to technology, different ideas, different tech dynamism. So yes, I think it's a great place for people to share, to dialogue, for research institutions and universities together.
1: Can you give an example?
2: You see, we have in Shenzhen a lot of in strategic innovation clusters between universities and private sectors, and everyone here can share a partnership and cooperation to collaborate to you know, some kind of cluster of talent and innovation. And I think it's it's a great location for this. It's for digital infrastructure and you know, to a combination, a convergence of technology.
1: When French...
2: It's difficult to replicate this elsewhere.
1: Is it possible, or is it not, or is it very difficult?
2: I think it's possible to try to duplicate this, but it's not at this point, at this time. Now Shenzhen is the real place to be concerning where we can share about biotech, healthcare, logistics, supply chain, EV cars, you know, AI, humanoid robots. I mean, even agri-tech, pharma-tech, food tech. Shenzhen is a new Babylon of different energies and different innovation together. And it's a great way to see how we can the real economy is integrated with technology in the region. Mm. So it's a good example for open regionalism.
1: Open regionalism, Professor Fiedler, would you put it that way? Is that what you are trying to find out more about?
3: I believe it's really a combination. On the one hand, when you look at Shenzhen, it's a very dense ecosystem. You have a lot of different forces. You have very smart policy reforms. You have multinational companies, you have many entrepreneurs, you have vibrant universities, you have talent flowing in, you have a neighborhood to Hong Kong. But then you also have openness where you get, it's attracting a lot of people because it has made such good advancement for technology, and that creates opportunities for knowledge spillover. So you have agglomeration economy where you really have the dynamism that in a way makes that happen. And I believe what Fabian said earlier, in a way, we can't replicate Shenzhen that easily, but we can learn from the logic. So the logic is about link and learn. You have, in a way, players who are mutually creating value. They recombine knowledge. There will be knowledge spillovers across different actors and industries, and that makes it so successful.
1: Mr. Zhou, what do you think of the kind of inspirations that Shenzhen can give? Is Shenzhen a really isolated case or a very much product of China's active, top

0: down approach, but also allowing the market to be the decisive force of where the economy is, where resources are allocated. How does the story Shenzhen reflect the broader growth story of China?
1: Well, in my understanding, that Shenzhen is really our place to trying to find something that other places haven't been doing. So it's kind of a creation, some new space, some new channels for competition. So it's not just trying to maintain its position as before. Well, when I'm discussing about the technology, about the talent, I think that it's also need to know that the manufacturing basis of Guangdong, Hong Kong, and Macau, these Great Bay areas, is very important for Shenzhen to realize its abilities from the technology, from the laboratories into the market practitioner. So this are what they are really giving the world so many opportunities and so many successful stories.
0: You just mentioned the key word competition, and you actually hear a lot of talk about how competitive the environment is. And if you look at the numbers, it's very scary. For instance, for the city of Shenzhen, it has 2,600 AI enterprises and over 1,000 core robotics companies. And there are, you know, many, many more I can name, but I think these two numbers already very telling. Is it possible for any company to survive in this kind of environment and still, you know, stand out? And Fabian, I want to go to, is it not like a shark tank in a way for enterprises and for entrepreneurs?
2: No, I don't think so. I think it's great because we need, you need competition. You need friction. It's from the friction that people can try to do their best. And this also can, you know, let some appear some great new practices, management practices, best practice. So it's through competition and also economic cooperation that it's possible to see some great things coming.
0: And Professor Fiedler, what is your take on the ecosystem and the kind of, you know, fierce competitiveness that I just mentioned everybody's talking about? Is there anything that can be learned from there in your mind, or is something that is probably too much?
3: From my research, what I know is that often entrepreneurs, they leverage knowledge and talent that is based within Shenzhen, but they also leverage their own home country advantages and global linkages. So what entrepreneurs would do, they maybe would build their business in Shenzhen, but they often would then export technology from Shenzhen in markets such as Africa, and it provides solution for home country. And this unique combination makes it very hard for competitors to exactly copy the same business model, because the entrepreneurs also have their own knowledge about foreign markets, for example, that is hard to just replicate. So this gives distinct combinations of ecosystems where you leverage Shenzhen to other places that is not so easily to copy. So I believe there is an opportunity really to create global companies using Shenzhen as a hub.
0: Yeah, Mr. Jomi, how do you look at the kind of integration that has been taking place behind the growth of Shenzhen as a city, but also the regional supply chains and foreign investors here?
1: Well, I think that there are two forces. That Shenzhen is leading the ways of innovation, and they require some of the manufacturing abilities which is supported by the supply chains beside it. And also another force is coming from the manufacturing themselves. They want to upgrade, they want to change, they want to have a better optimization of the using of the resources. So these two forces are coming to Shenzhen to integrate it there, and they attracted so many talents to go to that place. So this is kind of integration.
0: And the momentum is spiking, as I said, over the past few years. Speed has really been picking up. If you look at the BYD, for instance, it has already surpassed Tesla as the world's largest EV maker, and it's eyeing the position as the world's biggest automaker. Where's the limit for companies such as BYD and for cities such as Shenzhen? Is it a bubble, Mr. Zhou?
1: I don't think that there is a bubble. They are really creating more demand. And if you're looking at the demand or the voices from many countries, they really want to import more electrical vehicles from China. I think that they really want to have that because they have promised to have a better and green development. So they need to transfer from the fossil fuels into the new energies.
0: Fabian, what is your take when you look at the kind of speed and scale of the

0: growth in Shenzhen. What is the biggest challenge then?
1: For sure, they need to keep the pace. They need to continue to you know, there is such level of innovation already. So, but I'm very confident, I'm very positive, because when we see what's happening concerning the advanced material, advanced manufacturing, future industries, new biotech companies in Shenzhen, we know that this ecosystem is here to stay, because it's here to keep a certain activity, because it's so rich and so abundant nowadays that with, especially with new technology like AI and robots, we know that it's not going to disappear as fast as it's arrived. And China is now a solution provider, a solution exporter, and this is also it's transforming something. You know, it's a transformation benefit to other countries.
0: All right. Thank you so much for this interesting discussion. We tried to scratch the surface, but the city of Shenzhen is fascinating. I've been there a couple of times, but I've yet to understand the real, you know, gist of the story. Hopefully we'll continue to dig further into that subject. And with that, we come to the end of this edition of The Point with me, Liu Xin, coming to you from Beijing. You've got The Point.
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8: An earthquake strikes Colombia, leveling buildings across multiple cities and claiming more than 100 lives. Recovery efforts are underway in eastern China after Typhoon Dolphin brought record rainfall to the region. Life and livelihoods disrupted by wildfires in southwestern France, but business owners hope the tourist season can still be saved. Hi, and thanks for joining us. I'm Sally Ihan in Washington, D.C. A major 7.4 earthquake has struck the western part of Colombia. At least 111 people are confirmed dead, and it's expected to rise amid reports of people trapped in debris. Buildings have crumbled and people have been running for cover near the epicenter west of Bogota. The powerful quake left behind significant damage, widespread casualties, and a country on edge for aftershocks. Seismologists say aftershocks are common and can last days, weeks, or even years after the initial quake.
9: Well, we felt it here, and I'm north of Bogota. I was in a car, actually, and I could feel it shake, and I thought for seconds that someone was doing it on purpose. It was that hard, and it lasted for a very long time, which is what officials are saying was one of the reasons that we started to see buildings

0: surrounding areas. CGTN's Wu Bin reports on recovery efforts at the site of landfall in Jiangjiang.
1: A race against time. Just hours after Typhoon Dolphin landed in Yuhuan, East China, on Sunday afternoon, rescue work is already underway. Personnel worked overnight amid heavy rain to clear fallen trees and roads.
2: The biggest problem Typhoon Dolphin has left us within the city is fallen trees. That's the most severe damage. To ensure the roads stay open, we're clearing the main streets non-stop.
1: Due to the overnight efforts, the city's major roads were all cleared by the next morning. But the storm has also impacted electricity supply, with more than 600 households cut off in a village on the outskirts of the city.
3: The high voltage wires on pole number one got twisted together in the storm and caught fire, and that damaged the load equipment. We're replacing it right now.
1: By Monday morning, most of the urban area had its power restored, though it could take longer in mountainous areas.
4: Train services are being resumed, highways in and out of the city are being reopened, and a social order will be quickly restored. However, as Typhoon Dolphin moves slowly northwest, experts warn that northern part of China should also stay on alert for the heavy rainfall it will cause in the coming days. Will be CGTN, Yuhuan, Zhejiang Province.
0: The world's oceans hit their hottest temperatures ever recorded in July, according to the EU's Climate Monitoring Service. The average sea surface temperature reached almost 30 degrees Celsius, beating the previous high set in 2023. Exceptionally high temperatures were recorded along the Atlantic coast and in the Mediterranean, and in the tropical Pacific, El Niño conditions are developing and forecast to strengthen. Experts say warming oceans contribute to rising sea levels and destruction of marine wildlife, which intensify tropical storms. At least one person has died in a wildfire in British Columbia. The 80-year-old woman was trying to escape in one of Canada's top wine-producing regions. Mark New reports.
5: This eyewitness footage captures the intensity of the wildfires rapidly spreading through the hilly terrain. Structures burn to the ground as residents make their escape. The Bald Range wildfire has forced the evacuation of roughly 20,000 people. This is the hardest hit area, the District of Summerland, about 400 kilometers east of Vancouver.
6: We are facing an intense and harrowing situation in the Summerland area, and it is so difficult to be evacuated and not know when you will be able to return, not know what you'll be returning to, whether your home and your community will still be there. And the wait for news about the well-being of your loved ones can be absolutely devastating.
5: British Columbia's Premier David Eby compared the fire to a bomb going off. He says the flames climb more than 60 meters high, even creating their own weather patterns. More than 2,000 firefighters and rescue workers continue to battle the blaze and aid the community.
7: This was a remarkable escalation in fire activity, and some people became trapped as conditions changed very quickly and needed to be rescued. It remains a very dynamic and threatening situation.
5: Summerland is a rural farming community. Residents could be seen escaping with their animals. Luke Brovel managed to find shelter with his dog, Brewster.
8: Long lineups, but to be expected or what have you when you evacuate a whole city. And yeah, just waiting to go through the process. And last night we were lucky enough to stay at a hotel, but Brewster had to sleep in the car. They wouldn't let him in.
9: A state of emergency is in effect in British Columbia. More than 100 fires continue to burn throughout the province. Authorities also warn of the potential for new wildfires due to the dry conditions. Mark New, CGTN, San Francisco.
0: Meanwhile, in Europe, wildfires that devastated parts of southwestern France also hit the economy. Initially, authorities warned tourists to stay away, but now business owners hope they return. Sarah Coates reports from Bordeaux.
10: Across the region, forests have been reduced to ash, homes destroyed, and thousands of people forced to flee. But even away from the flames, the damage is still being felt. For many shops, hotels, and restaurants around Bordeaux and the Atlantic coast, summer is when much of the year's money is made. And this season, many

0: tourists have stayed away.
1: Yeah, especially in the like near the Arcachon Bay and all these places, it's pretty terrible because most of the commerces, everything, the shops, they do most of their figures, they do it during the summer. And if you remove that, well, how long can they last?
0: Now, despite the immediate danger easing, many visitors haven't returned.
2: The warnings from authorities in Gironde have made tourists desert the region, and unfortunately, economically, it is very complicated for hotels and restaurants, and by extension, obviously, the chateau, which is receiving far fewer people for visits and tourism.
0: But for the region's wine growers, that's only part of the problem.
3: Here in Bordeaux's vineyards, weeks of heat and drought is having an impact on the grapes and could leave wine growers with a very different harvest to other years.
0: With the searing heat speeding up the ripening process and changing the wine's balance.
4: The wines can become a little more alcoholic and a little less acidic. That was something we once tried to achieve in Bordeaux because the grapes sometimes lacked maturity. But today, it can be too much, so we have to work to maintain the balance of Bordeaux wines. That may mean harvesting a little earlier or changing the way we make the wine. We have to adapt.
0: The grapes are smaller too, meaning less wine, even if the quality is still there. And while the fire emergency is easing, the heat and drought that fuel it are not.
5: There won't be many places where we can say that we're climate secure. Global warming is global. Right now, it is in the southwest, but it will also be in the southeast of France, and there will be other problems, and it won't just be in France.
0: For Bordeaux, that means protecting the wine industry at the heart of this region and the economy built around it. Sarah Coates, CGTN, Bordeaux.
6: Still ahead, Ukraine and Russia engage in a new round of attacks, plus mourning in Thailand as the victims of a mass shooting are laid to rest. Those stories and more when we return. Welcome back now to the US-Iran conflict. President Trump had threatened more military action, but now he says he's focused on economic pressure while showing restraint on talks with Iran. Nick Harper reports from Washington.
7: Potentially, this is really a shift in strategy from the White House. Up until now, it's been all about that military pressure, carrying out strikes on Iran. Now it's about economic pressure. Of course, there's been those US sanctions being placed on Iran. Those have been in place for years and years. And on top of that, over recent months, we've had the US naval blockade on Iranian ports. All of that is choking off potential revenue streams, the ability for Iran to get money. And really, the Trump administration is saying it is happy to wait, to let all of that take its effects on the Iranian economy at a time that the Trump administration is saying that it is really, really struggling. So the US president not deciding to go back to military action, but rather trying to put that economic pressure. We're still waiting for that potential deal between Iran and Oman. That would have a partial effect on the Strait of Hormuz. It wouldn't be the fully reopened deal that the US is looking for. It's really about the Iranians controlling which ships pass through the strait. And they are asking for preconditions or concessions from the US. They want that naval blockade to end. They want sanctions relief to be given. And they want those frozen Iranian funds to be unfrozen. Of course, those are all things that the Trump administration will not agree to because those would give them the economic lifeline that the US president wants to avoid. We're still waiting to see if a deal can be done, a deal that will be limited in scope and will likely face pushback from the US.
6: President Trump proclaimed on Monday that the U.S. Navy is the only thing controlling the Strait of Hormuz right now. Meanwhile, Iran has been working on a pact with Oman to regulate shipping through the key waterway, which Tehran says should include fees. And Iran has added new faces to its top security body. Ehsan Kevani reports.
8: It was expected that the Iran-Oman agreement would be finalized within the past few days, but despite Foreign Ministry statements said the announcement appears to be pending approval from top leadership in Iran. More than 5 months have passed since the supreme leader has been elected, yet he has remained out of public view, reportedly due to security threats. However, President Masoud Pezeshkian confirmed today that he met with the supreme leader for a 7-hour discussion covering critical issues. Separately, Iranian state media have announced that Mohsen Rezai has been appointed as the new Secretary of Supreme National Security Council. The 72-year-old Rezai is a former IRGC commander and one of its principal architects. He has run for president multiple times, but he has always lost decisively. Most recently, he served as a senior military advisor to the supreme leader. Rezai believes that control over the Strait of Hormuz is worth more than dozens of atomic bombs. Last week, he warned Washington that any continued blockade of Iranian ports would result in serious risks and casualties for American forces. Strategic planning across the presidency, foreign ministry, armed forces, and security agencies is expected to intersect more smoothly. Given his military background, political track record, and the trust he reportedly enjoys from the new supreme leader, Rezai looks well-placed to unify Iran's diverse factions.
6: At least 13 were killed as Ukrainian drones hit Russia's oil-rich Tatarstan Republic. The large-scale attack struck industrial and civilian targets. It was one of Kyiv's deadliest strikes of the conflict. The region's oil refinery was also hit. Tatarstan is some 1,200 kilometres from Ukraine, highlighting Kyiv's campaign to strike targets deep inside Russia. In southeast Ukraine, a Russian airstrike wounded more than a dozen people. The attack targeted multiple locations across Zaporizhia. Blasts ignited fires and destroyed cars. Russia has launched nearly 1,000 attacks on dozens of settlements in the region over the last few days. Funerals are underway in Thailand for the victims of last week's school shooting. Eight people were shot dead by a teen gunman who then killed himself. As families mourn, questions are growing over how he gained access to a firearm. Desita Sal Kao reports.
9: She wasn't supposed to be teaching that class. She was filling in for a colleague who could not make it. It was meant to be an ordinary change to an ordinary day, but that day would become her last. Now, instead of a classroom, 31-year-old Nachanatporn Nakbrang rests in a coffin. Her students have come to say their final goodbye. The Thai language teacher who came to school to teach them words has left behind a community struggling to find words of its own.
10: We are devastated. We never imagined it would be her. I didn't know what to say. I just hope that she goes to the best possible place in the afterlife.
9: And among those mourning the loss is 14-year-old student Tirawat, who came chillingly close to becoming another victim. When the gunfire erupted, fragments from the bullet struck his forehead.
11: We heard loud bangs. A teacher went outside to check with a friend, and they were shot. My friend was shot too. After that, the shooter turned around and started shooting at the door, and another teacher was shot. I was hit by fragments that flew toward my head.
9: As Buddhist monks chant prayers, the school community sits in solemn silence. A silence filled, perhaps, with questions no child should ever have to carry. Why her? Why a school? The incident has left more than casualties behind. It has left an entire community struggling to comprehend what happened and to find meaning in the unthinkable.
12: This is the first time we have experienced such a serious incident of violence within a school, in which several teachers and students lost their lives. Going forward, we must give greater importance to these issues, and every sector must play a role in doing so.
9: Accompanying the grief is another equally strong emotion, anger. Because this was not an unavoidable storm, and what happened inside this school is now putting Thailand's gun regulations under renewed scrutiny. The entire country is now left asking how a teenager came to have a gun in the first place. The weapon was reportedly legally registered to his grandfather, and that detail may be one of the most important parts of this investigation, because the focus is not just simply about a teenager who pulled the trigger, it is about access. This school will eventually reopen. Children will return to the classrooms. And life will try to look normal. But for those who lost someone, normal has changed forever. Lucita Salgao, CGTN, Bangkok, Thailand.
6: The World Health Organization says the Ebola outbreak in the Democratic Republic of the Congo began in February, 3 months before it was officially declared an outbreak. The WHO said early access or cases were strongly linked to other diseases. It says that that delay means health officials are chasing the virus instead of getting ahead of it. Congo's government says confirmed cases number more than 4,200, nearly half of them deaths. Coming up, Mexico increases its investment in the renewable energy sector. A look at the biggest challenges ahead after the break. Welcome back. Mexico has unveiled its most ambitious energy overhaul in a generation. It's a multi-billion dollar plan to expand renewable energy as its fossil fuel output becomes more inefficient. Alistair Bastock reports from Mexico City.
13: In the country's biggest push towards renewable energy yet, Mexico's government has put more than $43 billion worth of infrastructure contracts out to tender. Part of the country's goal to achieve a 10% increase in its electricity generation by 2030, with 70% of that increase from clean sources. For consultants in Mexico's energy sector, like Rosaletti Barrios, it's a vital step forward.
14: Over the previous six-year presidential administration, Mexico had no electrical development at all. Construction of power projects stopped, and the door was closed to private investment. Demand kept growing while supply didn't, and that has caused blackouts.
13: The new project, part of President Sheinbaum's Plan Mexico, aims to bring more private energy investment into the country. Marcos Ripoll is the founder and CEO of Solar 180, a company specializing in solar panel infrastructure. His company has sought to participate in the contract tender, but it hasn't been a straightforward process.
15: We have applied for projects, but the conditions have been tough. Suddenly, they call you and say, tomorrow, you need to submit this, the next day, that. Guarantees, letters of credit, proposals, budgets, everything seems very rushed.
13: Ripoll says given the uncertainty around how Mexico's state institutions will work with private sector energy companies, the contract tender has favoured larger companies. Barrios agrees.
14: Has there been interest from private investors? Yes, but only from those who can tolerate the risk. And they do that by charging higher costs. But that has an impact on our national development and ability to attract international investment because power will be more expensive.
13: While Mexico seeks to partner with the private sector for energy generation, the next biggest problem, moving the electricity to the end consumers, remains a challenge entirely for the state. For Mexico, building the power plants may be the easy part. This country's aging grid, the transmission lines to carry all this new energy, has barely grown in a decade. Until that changes, the country risks generating clean electricity it simply cannot deliver. Alastair Babastock, CGTN, Mexico City.
6: And that's the world today. I'm Sally Ihan. For any more news, anytime, visit our website, cgtn.com.

0: 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Pressing issues, lifestyle trends, and impactful policies, we're tackling them head on with wit, wisdom, and a whole lot of fun. 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
2: 您现在收听的是中国国际广播电台。
3: Now the news, I'm Tian Yu. A magnitude 7.4 earthquake has killed at least 132 people and injured more than 570 others in western Colombia. The quake struck near San Jose de Palma, an underdeveloped area about 240 kilometers west of Bogota, with 32 cities severely affected. Emergency crews are racing to rescue survivors trapped under collapsed buildings, including sections of a hospital in Cali. The Colombian government has declared a national disaster and sent soldiers to assist rescue and relief operations. The tremor was also strongly felt in Bogota, where residents evacuated buildings as a precaution. Michelle Beggy has more.
4: The first 24 hours are vital to get to survivors, people who are under collapsed buildings, under rubble. So many of the mayors are asking for support on that front. It's a wide range of areas where Colombia has felt those shocks. We've heard of collapsed buildings in several cities. One of those areas that's been affected is the coffee region, which is very well known because we receive a lot of tourists. Colombia is a very mountainous region where there are a lot of roads. It takes a lot of time to get from one area to another.
3: Libya's National Oil Corporation says a fuel tank at the Zawiya oil refinery was directly targeted, causing a severe fire and the complete collapse of the tank. It said the facility in western Libya contained about 4.5 million liters of gasoline. Firefighting and safety teams are working to contain the blaze and prevent it from spreading to other facilities and installations. The incident is the latest among a series of attacks targeting oil assets and facilities in the city of Zawiya. Authorities say the number of deaths from the Lassa fever outbreak in Nigeria has risen to 237, with 1,000 confirmed cases reported so far this year. The Nigeria Center for Disease Control and Prevention said people aged 21 to 30 remained the most affected group. It said poor sanitation, limited awareness in communities, and delayed treatment continue to worsen the outbreak. Lassa fever is an acute viral illness mainly transmitted through food or household items contaminated by rodents. Almost three-quarters of England is now in drought as conditions worsen following a dry start to August. The National Drought Group warned that all regions of England are experiencing pressure on their water resources. It said the drought is impacting agriculture, public supplies, navigation, and the environment. Meantime, the French Geological Survey said groundwater drought in France worsened further in July amid repeated heat waves. It said 63% of groundwater monitoring points have recorded levels below normal. The Chinese government has allocated funding to support disaster relief efforts in the country's eastern regions currently dealing with torrential rains and severe flooding caused by Typhoon Dalfin. The National Development and Reform Commission has earmarked 200 million yuan, or about $29 million, to support disaster recovery efforts in Zhejiang Province. The funds will support the emergency restoration of damaged infrastructure, as well as public service facilities such as schools and hospitals. The government also allocated funding to support emergency response and rescue efforts in Jiangsu, Anhui, Fujian, and Jiangxi provinces. Authorities say the remnant vortex of the typhoon will linger and trigger a new round of regional heavy rainfall. China's central bank says it has authorized Deutsche Bank to serve as a clearing bank for renminbi, the Chinese currency, in Frankfurt. It is now the first foreign bank in Europe to receive the designation. The appointment will enable Deutsche Bank to provide European financial institutions and businesses with direct clearing and settlement services for cross-border renminbi transactions. China's premier digital publishing expo will open in late August, featuring for the first time an exhibition area highlighting the integration of traditional Chinese culture and online games. The 16th China International Digital Publishing Expo will run from August the 27th to the 29th in Jinan. In 2025, China's domestic gaming market generated actual sales revenue of over 350 billion yuan, or about $52 billion.
5: And that's the news. I'm Tian Yu.
0: roundup of the main business news from China and elsewhere. This is Global Business.
6: A deadly earthquake hits Colombia, claiming more than 100 lives and leveling buildings across multiple cities. I'm Sean Calebs in Washington, D.C. Also ahead, the world's oceans hit the highest temperature on record. Welcome, everyone. We begin in Latin America. At least 111 people are confirmed dead after a 7.4 earthquake struck the western part of Colombia. That number expected to skyrocket amid reports of people trapped in debris. The epicenter west of Bogota. 7 airports have suspended service. Scary scenes as buildings crumbled and people ran for cover. A powerful quake left significant damage, widespread casualties, and a country now on edge, looking for more aftershocks. Michelle Begay has an update from Bogota.
7: Well, we felt it here, and I'm north of Bogota. I was in a car, actually, and I could feel it shake, and I thought for seconds that someone was doing it on purpose. It was that hard, and it lasted for a very long time, which is what officials are saying was one of the reasons that we started to see buildings collapse in different cities, like Cali. In fact, we heard the mayor earlier today asking for help for rescue workers to come to Cali as soon as possible. That was one of the requests. Because as we know with what we saw in Venezuela and we've seen in other crises like this around the world, the first 24 hours are vital to get to survivors, people who are under collapsed buildings, under rubble. And so many of the mayors are asking for support on that front. It's a wide range of areas where Colombia has felt those shocks. We've heard of collapsed buildings in several cities. One of those areas that's been affected is the coffee region, which is very well known because we receive a lot of tourists in that area. Pereira is one of the cities in that coffee region. They've had 18 deaths reported so far. We're actually going to try to get there as soon as possible, but the roads are blocked because there have been damages. Colombia is a very mountainous region where there are a lot of roads. It takes a lot of time to get from one area to another. So it's going to take a while for us to get all of the information. Connections are getting better. And as that happens, we will start to hear better reports of what the situation is, how many people are under rubble. But what we're hearing is that mayors are asking for support, are asking for rescuers in different areas of the country. So we're going to have to see where what the president prioritizes that help.
6: Michelle Begay reporting for us north of the city of Bogota. Now, more than 1 million people have been evacuated as Typhoon Dolphin pounds eastern China with torrential rain and heavy flooding. It is the strongest storm to make landfall in the country this year. Shanghai has been hit by record rainfall, and hundreds of thousands of people have already been evacuated from vulnerable coastal and low-lying areas. It is also causing major travel disruptions. More than 1,000 flights have been canceled, and the threat is moving north with Beijing raising warnings of more torrential rainfall there and stepping up its flood response. Wu Bin has that story.
8: A race against time. Just hours after Typhoon Dolphin landed in Yuhuan, East China, on Sunday afternoon, rescue work is already underway. Personnel worked overnight amid heavy rain to clear fallen trees and roads.
9: The biggest problem Typhoon Dolphin has left us within the city is fallen trees. That's the most severe damage. To ensure the roads stay open, we're clearing the main streets nonstop.
8: Due to the overnight efforts, the city's major roads were all cleared by the next morning. But the storm has also impacted electricity supply, with more than 600 households cut off in a village on the outskirts of the city.
10: The high voltage wires on pole number one got twisted together in the storm and caught fire, and that damaged the load equipment. We're replacing it right now.
8: By Monday morning, most of the urban area had its power restored, though it could take longer in mountainous areas.
11: Train services are being resumed, highways in and out of the city are being reopened, and a social order will be quickly restored. However, as Typhoon Dolphin moves slowly northwest, experts warn that northern part of China should also stay on alert for the heavy rainfall it will cause in the coming days. We'll be CGTN, Yuhuan, Zhejiang Province.
6: Hong Kong is also in the middle of typhoon season, with that city expecting up to 7 tropical cyclones until the end of October. Forecasters are warning that some could become super typhoons due to El Nino. The Hong Kong Observatory uses AI weather models to help predict storm paths, but experienced forecasters are still needed to interpret that information. Laura Westbrook explains.
12: For more than 140 years, the Hong Kong Observatory has been informing the public about typhoons and other types of weather from this building in the Kowloon District. Now, forecasters like Kwok Kyu Ting have a new tool to assist them.
13: The AI models are quite skillful in the forecast of the tropical cyclone tracks in the near term, like in the around 3 to 5 days ahead.
12: AI-powered models are trained using historical weather data going back some 40 years. They are much faster than traditional models, which use computers to solve mathematical equations to predict weather patterns. The observatory uses AI models developed on the Chinese mainland in Europe and the United States. This helped forecasters spot when last month's Typhoon Noel was forming earlier than physics-based models. That meant preparations could begin sooner. Noel triggered the second highest storm warning signal. But figuring out where exactly storms will make landfall still requires both AI and traditional methods.
14: These AI models help forecasters predict where a storm might be heading, but there are still limitations, so they say traditional numerical weather models are just as important.
12: Scientists say that climate change

0: for tomorrow is a typhoon or it's going to come in the 1 week time, I can plan according to me because I'm a businessman. So I can plan my trips and I can plan my meetings.
1: AI could make mistakes. Humans make mistakes too. So I think if you can train the AI over a period of time, eventually it could become highly accurate in prediction. And I think that would actually be a good thing.
2: AI-driven forecasts could help mitigate against the impact of severe weather by improving the accuracy and providing forecasters with earlier warnings. But Kwok Yew Ting says that human judgment is still needed to interpret the findings and assess the reliability of the machines. Laura Westbrook, CGTN, Hong Kong.
3: Okay, we're going to take a quick break right now, but we will continue our coverage of extreme weather that's simply devastating global communities and species. Soaring human and financial toll as temperatures continue to climb. That's coming your way next.
4: A look at new opportunities among the business trends. This is Global Business.
3: Welcome back, everyone. The world's oceans hit their hottest temperatures ever recorded in the month of July. This according to the EU's Climate Monitoring Service. The average sea surface temperature reached almost 30 degrees Celsius, beating the previous high set back in 2023. Exceptionally high temperatures were recorded along the Atlantic coast and in the Mediterranean. And in the tropical Pacific, El Nino conditions are developing and forecast to strengthen. Experts say warming oceans contribute to the rising sea levels and destruction of marine wildlife, which intensify tropical storms. A potentially record-breaking super El Nino is intensifying across the Pacific, and that is threatening drought, floods, and failed harvest well into next year. The fallout could push millions more into hunger and send global food prices higher. And the warning signs are already emerging in Thailand, one of the world's biggest rice exporters. Dasita Sakau reports.
5: These fields remember the seasons. This farmer remembers better days.
6: Costs are high, yields are low, and prices for their produce are extremely low. Farmers can't bear it anymore.
5: For generations, the seasons set the pace of life here. Today, every planting season has become a gamble, and one missed rain can wipe out months of work.
7: This is where Thailand's rice story begins. In fields like this, farmers have cultivated one of the country's most important crops for generations, supplying both the local market and millions of people around the world. But while the crop hasn't changed all that much, the conditions it is grown in has. And for many farmers, a way of life built over generations could soon be pushed to its limits.
6: If rice cultivation lacks water, it's over. For farmers, it's a complete collapse.
5: After years of increasingly erratic weather, experts say Thailand's rice industry is entering unfamiliar territory. Meteorologists are warning that a super El Nino could bring even hotter temperatures and prolonged dry spells across Southeast Asia. The last major El Nino left reservoirs depleted, fields parched, and yields falling. But a super El Nino could push agriculture to a dangerous tipping point. A doomsday scenario that could hit production, exports, and rural incomes all at once. The warning isn't simply about one harvest. It's about Thailand's ability to continue producing one of the foods the world depends on as the climate becomes increasingly unpredictable.
8: Super El Nino is expected to be unprecedented in severity. We estimate that the agricultural sector and production alone will suffer losses of approximately 62 billion baht, $1.84 billion. We estimate that approximately 5.4 million tons of unmilled rice will be lost from the system.
5: That annual reduction of around 15% is changing how Thailand thinks about food security. The challenge isn't simply growing rice anymore, it's growing rice with less water. Inside this research center, scientists are racing against a changing climate, developing drought-resistant rice varieties capable of surviving longer dry spells while maintaining yields. Using decades of breeding and genetic research, they're searching for rice that can survive a future where drought may become the norm.

0: rather than the exception.
1: เพราะฉะนั้นถ้าเกิด Super El Niño
2: If the Super El Niño is as severe as we predict, it will definitely have an impact on food security. Water Saver Rice is a project we've been working on for almost 10 years now. It's taken a long time because we started by searching for the gene in collaboration with the University of Sheffield and with partners in China. Water Saver Rice uses 20 or 30% less water than regular rice.
0: Scientists are rewriting the seed. The next chapter will be written by farmers. The question is if they can hold on long enough to weather what comes next. Dusita Sao Gao, CGTN, Nakhon Pathom, Thailand.
3: For more now on the possible effects of an El Niño or Super El Niño, as well as overall climate change, we have with us again Lisa Sachs. She is the director of the Columbia Center on Sustainable Investment and an associate professor at Columbia University's Columbia Climate School. It's good to see you again. Thanks for joining us.
4: Thank you very much.
3: We have a lot to get to. I want to start by, we know from scientists that we are experiencing a strong El Niño effect, warmer waters that play havoc with regular precipitation patterns. And this is expected to play out at least through early 2027, more hot, dry conditions in some places, and as we just heard, wetter and cooler in others. Help us understand the significance of this.
4: It's going to be significant because we are locally based, we're a locally based civilization. Our lives, our livelihoods, our food that we eat, our jobs are all severely affected by the weather conditions, by rain, drought, heat, wildfires, and so on. I think what we're learning from the summer is that we need to disaggregate a response into many different components. We are, this summer, we've been seeing the urgency of how we respond to crises, evacuation, and how we treat post-disaster. But that's the very end of the tale
3: right, of
4: how we prepare for these types of crises. So I think we have a lot to learn about to be better prepared further up so that we can avoid some of these losses in the first place.
3: I want to get back to that in just a second. But it's also quite sobering when a nation such as Thailand, which accounts for as much as a quarter of the global rice trade, is rushing to find ways to grow rice with less water. And if you step back, it's really a microcosm of the problem that climate change is causing in the agriculture sector.
4: Absolutely. And by the way, it's devastating for the farmers and for their livelihoods, but the food value chain is regional and global, in fact, in many places too. So we're going to be globally affected by changes in our food supply. We also have to be careful because some regions can diversify their food supply and source food from other places that can still produce. And that will effectively transfer the risk to those places that are least prepared to diversify or are really dependent on food from the local, from their own fields. So it is incredibly sobering, and we should be mindful of how the losses are going to be both globally distributed, but also unevenly distributed.
3: Yeah, and overseas as well. Europe, chiefly France, Spain, and Greece, are dealing with fires and heat that they just haven't seen before. Legions of people have been evacuated. So a couple things come to mind. One, communities may have to accept that this is the new norm. And secondly, what does it do to people, families, who are forced to leave their homes for weeks and possibly have no home when they return? We rarely talk about this human effect, this psychological effect.
4: Yeah, I don't know that it's even possible to consider this a new normal. This is not normal. And exactly what you said, we talk about kind of the physical impacts and the physical consequences and evacuation and putting out fires. That is urgent. That's saving lives. And that's absolutely critical. That's foundational. But exactly as you said, what happens there? The evacuations mean people are leaving their jobs, they're losing their wages, children are missing school, and then they may be coming back to not having homes. So these are long-term consequences. And they're also, by the way, immediate losses that we're not counting. They're not really countable, actually. And we're not really prepared for how
3: right, to
4: manage those systemic consequences.
3: You know, we talked about this last time, and when the symptom and the cause. But as you touched upon, the symptoms are so serious that they need immediate attention. And in talking about El Niño, the Colorado River, we know it is extremely dry. It is flirting with what's called Deadpool designation, which is exactly what it sounds like. The river doesn't have enough water to keep flowing. So if we do have a strong enough El Niño out in the Pacific, the West, for from what I'm told from forecasters, could see significant precipitation this fall. In a weird way, could that be a big help to this area that dearly needs precipitation?
4: I'd be cautious about considering any type of extreme and unusual event a benefit. Of
3: right.
4: course, anything that relieves some of the most immediate severe consequences is a short-term relief, but the changed weather patterns are affecting everyone, and none of it is good because they're all patterns that we're not used to dealing with. I thought more about our discussion afterwards and talking about the symptoms and the underlying cause, which I still think is really important to disaggregate. But I even would unpack the symptoms and what it looks like both to prevent symptoms that we anticipate arising and what that looks like, which is land use planning, which is thinking about preparedness and how we transfer risk and insurance and so on, from what you've described as the response in the immediate, saving the life, putting the oxygen mask on,
3: right.
4: saving livelihoods when real lives are a threat. So we actually really need to unpack not only the symptom from the cause, but even how we can anticipate the symptoms, manage the severity of the symptoms, and then be prepared when the symptoms are severe to respond in a timely way and to think about what other systemic impacts, as you've said, will follow.
3: Yeah, that's clearly going to be the challenge moving forward. And okay, Lisa Sachs, always a pleasure. Thank you so much for your insight. We appreciate it.
4: Thank you very much.
3: Okay, still ahead on Global Business, oil prices spike. And Wall Street retreats on renewed uncertainty in the Strait of Hormuz. Those stories and much more when we come back.
5: A look at new opportunities among the business trends. This is Global Business.
3: Welcome back. On Wall Street, U.S. stocks slid amid rising oil prices, spiking over growing uncertainty over the Strait of Hormuz and depleting crude oil stockpiles. In the United States, they are now at a 40-year low. Red across the board in the markets on Monday, the Dow down 0.1%, the NASDAQ off 0.3%, and the S&P 500 ended the day slightly down, but more or less unchanged. Well, the anxiety in energy markets growing on Monday. This after U.S. President Trump had threatened more military action against Iran. But now Trump says he is focused on applying economic pressure while showing restraint during talks with Tehran. Nick Harper has the very latest from here in Washington.
6: Potentially, this is really a shift in strategy from the White House. Up until now, it's been all about that military pressure, carrying out strikes on Iran. Now it's about economic pressure. Of course, there's been those U.S. sanctions being placed on Iran. Those have been in place for years and years. And on top of that, over recent months, we've had the U.S. naval blockade on Iranian ports. All of that is choking off potential revenue streams, the ability for Iran to get money. And really, the Trump administration is saying it is happy to wait, to let all of that take its effects on the Iranian economy at a time that the Trump administration is saying that it is really, really struggling. So the U.S. president not deciding to go back to military action, but rather trying to put that economic pressure. We're still waiting for that potential deal between Iran and Oman. That would have a partial effect on the Strait of Hormuz. It wouldn't be the fully reopened deal that the U.S. is looking for. It's really about the Iranians controlling which ships pass through the strait. And they are asking for preconditions or concessions from the US. They want that naval blockade to end. They want sanctions relief to be given. And they want those frozen Iranian funds to be unfrozen. Of course, those are all things that the Trump administration will not agree to because those would give them the economic lifeline that the US president wants to avoid. We're still waiting to see if a deal can be done, a deal that will be limited in scope and will likely face pushback from the US.
3: Nick Harper from just outside the White House. Now, Tehran has said a deal to open the Strait of Hormuz depends on the U.S. accepting its demands, including ending military threats. Iran has been working on a pact with Oman, as you just heard, to define new shipping lanes through this key waterway. Meanwhile, Tehran has named six new security leaders, including to the top post. Ehsan Kaivani has the very latest.
7: It was expected that the Iran-Oman agreement would be finalized within the past few days, but despite foreign ministry statements, the announcement appears to be pending approval from top leadership in Iran. More than 5 months have passed since the supreme leader has been elected, yet he has remained out of public view, reportedly due to security threats. However, President Masoud Pezeshkian confirmed today that he met with the supreme leader for a 7-hour discussion covering critical issues. Separately, Iranian state media have announced that Mohsen Rezai has been appointed as the new secretary of Supreme National Security Council. The 72-year-old Rezai is a former IRGC commander and one of its principal architects. He has run for president multiple times, but he has always lost decisively. Most recently, he served as a senior military advisor to the supreme leader. Rezai believes that control over the Strait of Hormuz is worth more than dozens of atomic bombs. Last week, he warned Washington that any continued blockade of Iranian ports would result in serious risks and casualties for American forces. Strategic planning across the presidency, foreign ministry, armed forces, and security agencies is expected to intersect more smoothly. Given his military background, political track record, and the trust he reportedly enjoys from the new supreme leader, Rezai looks well-placed to unify Iran's diverse factions.
3: Ehsan Kavani reporting for us from Yazd in Iran. That does it for this edition of Global Business, but you can always check out other editions out of Beijing, Washington, Nairobi, and London, The Times, and GMT. I'm Sean Caleb in Washington. Thanks, everyone.

0: China's green tally. A quarter of China is now covered in forest. That's over 20 billion cubic meters of thriving green. From just 12% in the 1980s to over 25% today. It's the result of decades of planting, protecting, and persistence. Forests are more than trees. There are natural air purifiers, water towers, and living banks of biodiversity and carbon storage. When mountains turn green, our future.
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0: Some say Chinese is one of the most difficult languages in the world, and learning it is almost impossible.
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3: So I'm sort of tone deaf. I can't really hear them.
4: I think the cultural mindset is the biggest complication for
1: the grammar.
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2: It's just complicated. 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
0: Only because you're not learning it in the right way. Why not try Takeaway Chinese, where you can take some Chinese away and experience progress day by day. Takeaway Chinese, we will promise you a difference.

0: Get a balanced analysis on both domestic and international topics within the framework of cross-cultural comparisons. This is Dialogue.
1: Around the globe, extreme heat, floods, and wildfires are turning climate risks into severe economic shocks, shaking food chains and global finance worldwide. Why do climate promises lag behind real action? And do nations spend too much on disaster recovery instead of prevention? And can climate investments balance environmental goals with steady economic growth for a resilient future? Join today's dialogue with Lisa Sachs from the Columbia Climate School, Wu Chonghua of the Global Climate Academy, and Swenja Sierminski from the London School of Economics and Marsh McLennan.
2: Hello, Lisa. Thank you for the interview. This year has witnessed devastating heat waves, you know, floods and destructive wildfires across different countries, but often at the same time. So from your perspective, are we witnessing, you know, isolated extreme events, or have we entered what many describe as new climate reality? You know, what fundamentally has changed?
3: Yeah, I don't think that the drivers of climate change have changed, but what's happening is that they're now compounding because the climate impacts are occurring in areas that are already weakened and degraded from long periods of drought or heat, and fiscal systems are strained and we haven't properly prepared. So it's not that the risks themselves are anything other than what we anticipated, but they're now adding on top of each other.
2: That's true, actually. You know, we have talked about extreme weathers, climate change, but you know, what matters is really about what we are doing, right? And for many years, you know, climate change was treated primarily as an environmental issue. But today, as you said, I think, you know, it is increasingly viewed as a financial and economic risk. How is that so? How has that kind of shift, you know, changed the way governments, businesses, and investors think about resilience to climate change?
3: Yeah, it's a great question, but it's also really important to be clear about this. We should understand how climate change and the physical impacts of climate change transmit through an economy. Understanding that is really key to understanding how we should respond. The impacts are those that we've anticipated: ecosystems degraded and water cycles disrupted and heat exceeding what crops and people and infrastructure can tolerate and floods and glacier melts. And much of that is irreversible: coastal lines erosion, islands that are drowning. We can't even put a cost on it, and it's irreversible. We also have in place a number of buffers that prevent those harms from affecting the economy. We do that intentionally: irrigation and flood defenses, air conditioning, crop insurance, public health systems. We've put these in place intentionally to absorb the physical shock so that it doesn't land in the economy. And then, by the way, we have additional buffers between the economy and the financial center. So insurance and reinsurance and capital requirements and sovereign reserves and reconstruction. Those are buffers so that when there is economic harm, it doesn't collapse the financial system. So these are intentional buffers. The reason it's important to understand these is because the fact that we're experiencing more and more economic impact and potentially financial impact is because these buffers are becoming worn thin, actually. We're wearing out the buffers and they're becoming more and more expensive, even as our fiscal space is collapsing. But the important thing to understand is the only way to address this is upstream, is by stopping the emissions, not by resilience. That's important. That's a buffer. But the only way to stop the increasing harms that are transmitting through the economy and causing this collapse is by decarbonizing the global economy.
2: Well, you have argued in a recent paper, you know, the importance of distinguishing between planetary, economic, and financial climate risks. Tell us more on that.
3: Exactly. This is exactly that point, because there has been a sense for the past decade, I would say, that if only we can understand the financial risk and convince the financial sector of this mounting risk, the capital markets will align toward a decarbonized world. And that is not how the financial markets work. Their mandates and their instruments that they have are to preserve capital by managing their exposure. And again, just to be clear, their exposure is only the residual effects after all of these buffers that are in place to protect physical shocks from affecting the economy and from preventing economic shocks from affecting the financial sector. So it's not to minimize the importance of understanding financial risk.

0: that is important. And we want to preserve capital. We want our financial systems to function. But we should understand that if the financial system manages their financial risk, that will not lead to building decarbonized systems. It will lead, in fact, it might lead them to retreat and to withdraw capital or to price, to increase the prices of providing capital to vulnerable areas. So that's the importance I'm trying to emphasize, that managing risk is important, but it's not the same as reducing planetary harm, which comes from building decarbonized systems.
1: Well, you know, if you look at the reality, of course, you know, we often, I mean, governments around the world probably more or less similar, you know, they spend a lot more on recovery or rebuilding after the disasters. But much less, let's say, in the preparedness, you know, enable communities, infrastructure, to make them safer probably before the disaster strikes. So there's a kind of like an underfunding in terms of prevention. Why is it so difficult to fund?
0: There's a massive it's a massive distortion, by the way, because every model shows that the benefits of a fast transition far outweigh the costs. We're going to be seeing mounting costs from a slow transition. So the economics are clear, but there are a lot of distortions that make it hard to see that. I think with resilience, one of the hardest parts is that it doesn't create a revenue stream. It's about avoiding future losses. And so that is never going to be adequately financed by capital markets that look for returns. What private assets may do and should do is protect their own assets through resilience, hardening their own assets, investing in their own management of drought effects and heat. But for a society to manage flood risk, to manage coastal erosion or reefs, that requires upfront payments for long-term avoided losses. And there's no market for that. It really requires good public sector financial management and thinking of different types of instruments that may be able to crowd in additional financing, but to provide these as public goods. So that is what makes that harder than the types of industries, energy, transport, buildings, where there's a return. In resilience, there's no return. It's investing now to avoid future uncertain, but now mounting losses.
1: Similarly, I would say internationally, if you look at developing countries, global south, you know, when there's a disaster strike, often, you know, there's assistance, but that often comes after the disaster strikes. That's kind of similarity. What needs to change, you know, so these countries, the developing countries, they are more vulnerable to climate change. They will, say, receive more long-term support to protect, to prepare, to be more resistant, let's say, to the changes, to prepare for next crisis.
0: Developing countries are really, really at the brunt of the international financial system right now. And it's so important to understand this is not a new challenge, but it's really being exacerbated by climate change. Developing countries are limited. First of all, they have much less fiscal space than developed countries have, so they have limited public budgets. Then they're limited in their ability to borrow. Either they're told don't borrow because they don't want developing countries to accumulate debt, or when they do borrow, it's very expensive and short term. So developing countries have much more limited fiscal space to be able to invest in their own economy and in their own resilience. And then, not surprisingly, but terribly, they're punished for slow transition and for their vulnerability. There was a post from the European Central Bank, from the ECB, not too long ago that showed that poor countries that transitioned more slowly and that were more vulnerable paid even higher borrowing costs. So they're penalized again for their poverty, really. And it's true. All we know how to do is aid, and even that we're not very good at. But we wait till there's a crisis and then we trickle in aid. When we've created this system and the structure that makes it very difficult, if not impossible, for developing countries to invest in their own economy, that's a distortion. So the answer to that is we need to fix the distortion and enable developing countries to invest in their own productive growth and in their resilience. By the way, just to say, this has been recommended every year by the International High-Level Expert Group on Climate Finance ahead of COPs. The Baku to Belem roadmap said that, but we don't discuss it, actually. It's quite absent from the climate finance space, and it's critical. It's critical for developing countries, but it's also critical for the whole world, because climate outcomes will be determined by the energy trajectories and how energy systems are built in emerging markets.
1: Energy system, can you talk more about that? You know, you mentioned China, but yes, in China, we are seeing that the

0: building of this, like the new energy or renewable energy that's a heavy investment, growing fast. What about globally? What about the trend?
1: I think we have a lot to learn from the way that China has been transitioning its energy system. China is holding multiple objectives together, even when they have trade-offs. So China is looking to achieve energy security and has done quite well. In fact, they're among the most resilient to the closure of the Strait of Hormuz, despite importing a lot of oil through the Strait of Hormuz, energy efficiency and decarbonization. And by the way, all while building an incredibly globally competitive, dominant industrial manufacturing sector, manufacturing the component parts of energy systems around the world. That requires a coherent planning process. It requires understanding, first of all, where the potential generation is, where is the demand going to be, where is the transmission. It requires planning. China is uniquely good at planning and at understanding systems. The rest of the world is not so good at planning, and energy systems require planning, increasingly so as we now have flexibility and distributed energy systems and digital optimization. So it requires that we plan. That's the main thing that we don't do. If we can plan and we can look region by region, where's the solar potential, the wind potential, the geothermal, where's the hydropower? What's the demand trajectory? Where is it going to be growing? How can we treat these sectors as assets on the grid? Then it's financeable, by the way, because the world needs more energy. So it will be financeable. We can plan for it properly. To me, that's the main lesson.
0: Well, thank you, Lisa. Thank you for speaking to us.
2: Ideas matter. Ideas matter. This is Dialogue.
0: Changhua, thank you for the interview. We know this summer has brought unprecedented heat waves, in particular in the Western European countries, of course, together with floods and other climate-related disasters across, I would say, multiple continents. We do see the frequency and the intensity of extreme events on par with the past years or even, I would say, worse. Do you see a new trend, a new reality here?
3: Already living in it, actually. It's more like a preview of the climate future. So this is the harsh reality we are living in already. Now, look around the world, actually. If you look at the temperature, the global temperature remains very high. At this moment, we all know 2024 is the year when global average surface temperature rise already exceeded 1.5 degrees Celsius, which is the goal, the target, the climate targets before the end of this century under the Paris Agreement. Of course, the narrative is that, so even though for a year or a few years, actually, we would exceed this temperature rising of 1.5 degrees, but hopefully somehow after taking more aggressive actions, accelerating transition, hopefully we'll be able to mitigate the risk. And then we'll be back to the track in terms of climate targets, climate goals.
0: And we do have this World Meteorological Organization predicts that El Nino is strengthening and could bring drought to some parts of the Asia-Pacific region and heavier rainfall to other regions. So, you know, as chair of the Asia-Pacific Water Forum's Governing Council, are you concerned with, probably water-related threats from El Nino effects, either probably flooding or pressure on the supply of clean waters?
3: Absolutely. And Asia-Pacific region hosted 60% of global population, generates more than 50% or half of global economy. Then if you look at, the disasters every year, 80 to 90% of the disasters is extreme weather events influencing the region are water-related. And if you look at economic losses, life losses, and the number pretty much in, hundreds of billions of dollars every year, that's a huge loss. And so from Asia-Pacific regional perspective, water security is absolutely, the top agenda. Water actually is where climate change becomes actually real for people. And it's also the front line actually of climate resilience. If you look at, the water intersects with everything. It intersects with food, with the energy, with the economic activities, supply chains, you name it. So water is as the central, is more like the central nexus of all the other economic, socioeconomic activities there. So yes, it's very, very, top priority for the region. As you mentioned, El Nino,

0: increasing droughts in the region. And so Asia Pacific has already witnessed an emergence of a drought belt, pretty much running through Southeast Asia, South Asia, the Pacific Island nations, as well as a part of Australia. So then if you look at glaciers melting in our region, and that's, we have Himalaya and Tibetan Plateau, which is the headwater for some of the largest rivers in the world, literally, and affecting about 2 billion people's livelihoods there. And short-term, they accelerate the melting of the glaciers there. Definitely, we have more water, so we need to deal with actually dry, flooding, things like that. But if you look at mid-term, longer-term, particularly for dry seasons, we know for sure we're going to face very devastating water scarcity. And that's going to be even devastating for the economic water security for the region. So, and it requires not only national government, but also among different countries, actually, we need to strengthen cooperation and trying to figure out how to enhance, invest in longer-term infrastructure and enhance our climate resilience.
1: And related to that, I also want you to take a look and comment on the recent action plan published by the Chinese side. The 15th five-year plan is about decarbonization peaking in 2030. So China is going to reduce the decarbonization emission per unit of GDP by 17%, and also increase the non-fossil fuel consumption to 25% of its energy mix. What does that mean? So China is on time to meet its targets as promised. So at least in China, of course, China is also a very large contributor to the emission here. China is making progress and of course, is targeting the goal in a steady way.
0: Let me put things in perspective. I think the biggest challenge we're talking about here today, globally, actually, is this increasing synchronization of extreme weather events and across regions, meaning at the same time and simultaneously, we had to deal with all those devastating disasters and the response to those disasters as well. So that's a sort of given reality. Now, on the action side, we talk about mitigation, adaptation, resilience. We all know actually mitigation is about, is about addressing future climate risks. It's about protecting future generations there. So that's why China continues to be on this track to deliver this decarbonization agenda. And of course, we, as you mentioned, we already said, and we are literally entering this peaking emissions before 2030 period of time. And in the meantime, in order to deliver all those targets, actually, we have a multiple sort of different agendas, targets, goals, targets that including energy efficiency, including transition away from fossil fuels, of course, including alternative energy, clean energy transitions there. But in the meantime, the country has to invest in adaptation there as well, because adaptation is about saving lives today and reducing the cost today. But very importantly, now the world shifted towards resilience. Resilience combines both mitigation and adaptation. That's reflected actually in the 15th five-year plan. So if you look at, even though decarbonization is the leading national strategy to pull the system change, but if you look deeper into the plan landscape, actually, it's about mitigation, it's about adaptation, but very importantly, actually, it's also about resilience, investing in resilience. If you look at the climate risk, energy security, food security, digital technologies, ecological restoration, sustainable infrastructure, they all are embedded in the 15th five-year plan. So at the end of the day, it's not just about decarbonization, reducing emissions. It is about how we grow our economy differently, make sure it is a climate resilient economic agenda, really as the national agenda leading up to a sustainable future.
1: Thank you, Changhua. Thank you for your time and insights.
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3: We'll be right back. Get a balanced analysis on both domestic and international topics within the framework of cross-cultural comparisons. This is Dialogue.
1: Professor Siminski, you have been at the forefront of discussions on Europe's recent record-breaking heat waves. You noted current conditions are, quote, consistent with what climate science has been projecting for decades, end quote. Tell us more on that.
4: Well, thanks for inviting me. Climate risks, including heat, floods, drought, wildfire, are no longer just a weather story. It's a stress test, I think, for our infrastructure, for our economy, and also for our workforce. And I think not just for Europe, it's also globally. We see this through events such as the heat wave, such as floods, such as wildfires. I think the key point is the biggest vulnerability is often our under-preparedness. We have outdated building standards, we have poor data that often doesn't capture these new trends, these new changes. And then we also have slow investment in resilience. So we are not really building a system that's fit for our current and our future climate. And that is a big concern.
1: You also mentioned about this underinvestment in preparedness. Why there's such a lack of preparedness? Is it about a lack of awareness? Is it about a lack of funding?
4: It's all of that. I think generally prevention is always better than looking at the damages and having to deal with the damages afterwards. But we are inherently society, but also businesses and us individuals, we are inherently reactive. And it might be that we do not have the right information, we might think it doesn't affect us, or we might see it as a long-term issue, or someone else will deal with it. There are lots of reasons why these issues are seen as something that maybe isn't so important right now. And I think when we experience situations such as the heat wave now, we realize we have to stop treating resilience as a nice to have. And we really have to treat it as a core investment. Because one thing is quite clear, the cost of inaction is actually far higher than the cost of preparedness. So we need to embed this into our investment models and build a strong business case for this.
1: What about the green transition in the European continent? We know that because of the Strait of Hormuz conflicts, energy prices is not stable, it's not that low. Do you see there's disruption of that kind of transition?
4: Well, I think what this has foremost brought to our attention is that our dependency on fossil fuels comes with a huge risk and with huge costs. And so the whole transition is a big upside and actually will make energy security cheaper and more reliable. So I think that is the key lesson learned there. But obviously, any disruption to the global system, to the global supply chains, has implications for all sectors and for all supply chains. So again, it reinforces this advanced planning. And it is difficult at the moment to navigate all these uncertainties. Mm-hmm. And climate change sort of amplifies that. That's why it is so important to really start considering resilience, not something that you can do after an event, but you have to be prepared, you have to be flexible and vigilant, and that's kind of the mindset that resilience requires.
1: Right. So, Professor, you serve as a managing director at the global risk and insurance advisory company Marsh. You have warned that some weather-related risks are becoming too costly to insure. So are we approaching a point where houses, businesses, probably in some areas will no longer be able to afford, say, insurance because of the changes here? And what can be done to prevent that from happening?
4: Yes, I think the key point is to understand that insurance is a signal as well as a product. So when risks such as these climate risks become harder to insure, it's usually telling us that the resilience, our approach to managing risk, has not kept pace. So the real challenge is not that insurance disappears overnight, mm-hmm. but it is that risks become more expensive, the premium increase, it's actually harder for companies to insure, and insurers become more selective. And we see that already in some parts of the world. Because the key, and we need to understand that insurance only works when risks are manageable and also measurable.

0: And climate change makes that actually quite hard and adds a challenge for the insurance sector too. And I think the answer to that is not just, better data, more innovative approaches to insurance. It's also less risk through more resilient effort and more adaptation. Because the more resilient our homes, businesses, and infrastructure are, the more available and affordable insurance remains. And I think at the same time, working here at Marsh, there is good innovation. There are new solutions such as parametric insurance that also help areas like agriculture, like business interruption, like health to really sort of innovate. But the key point is we really have to address the underlying risk. Only then is insurance actually an available tool, if you like.
1: Thank you, Professor. Thank you for your time and insights.
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6: 您现在收听的是中国国际广播电台。
7: Now the news. I'm Tianyu. A magnitude 7.4 earthquake has killed at least 132 people and injured more than 570 others in western Colombia. The quake struck near San Jose de Palma, an underdeveloped area about 240 kilometers west of Bogota, with 32 cities severely affected. Emergency crews are racing to rescue survivors trapped under collapsed buildings, including sections of a hospital in Cali. The Colombian government has declared a national disaster and sent soldiers to assist rescue and relief operations. The tremor was also strongly felt in Bogota, where residents evacuated buildings as a precaution. Michelle Beggy has more.
8: The first 24 hours are vital to get to survivors, people who are under collapsed buildings, under rubble. So many of the mayors are asking for support on that front. It's a wide range of areas where Colombia has felt those shocks. We've heard of collapsed buildings in several cities. One of those areas that's been affected is the coffee region, which is very well known because we receive a lot of tourists. Colombia is a very mountainous region where there are a lot of roads. It takes a lot of time to get from one area to another.
7: Libya's National Oil Corporation says a fuel tank at the Zawiya oil refinery was directly targeted, causing a severe fire and the complete collapse of the tank. It said the facility in western Libya contained about 4.5 million liters of gasoline. Firefighting and safety teams are working to contain the blaze and prevent it from spreading to other facilities and installations. The incident is the latest among a series of attacks targeting oil assets and facilities in the city of Zawiya. Authorities say the number of deaths from the Lassa fever outbreak in Nigeria has risen to 237, with 1,000 confirmed cases reported so far this year. The Nigeria Center for Disease Control and Prevention said people aged 21 to 30 remained the most affected group. It said poor sanitation, limited awareness in communities, and delayed treatment continue to worsen the outbreak. Lassa fever is an acute viral illness mainly transmitted through food or household items contaminated by rodents. Almost three-quarters of England is now in drought as conditions worsen following a dry start to August. The National Drought Group warned that all regions of England are experiencing pressure on their water resources. It said the drought is impacting agriculture, public supplies, navigation, and the environment.

0: Permit. Meantime, the French Geological Survey said groundwater drought in France worsened further in July amid repeated heat waves. It said 63% of groundwater monitoring points have recorded levels below normal. The Chinese government has allocated funding to support disaster relief efforts in the country's eastern regions currently dealing with torrential rains and severe flooding caused by Typhoon Dalfin. The National Development and Reform Commission has earmarked 200 million yuan, or about $29 million, to support disaster recovery efforts in Zhejiang Province. The funds will support the emergency restoration of damaged infrastructure, as well as public service facilities such as schools and hospitals. The government also allocated funding to support emergency response and rescue efforts in Jiangsu, Anhui, Fujian, and Jiangxi provinces. Authorities say the remnant vortex of the typhoon will linger and trigger a new round of regional heavy rainfall. China's central bank says it has authorized Deutsche Bank to serve as a clearing bank for renminbi, the Chinese currency, in Frankfurt. It is now the first foreign bank in Europe to receive the designation. The appointment will enable Deutsche Bank to provide European financial institutions and businesses with direct clearing and settlement services for cross-border renminbi transactions. China's premier digital publishing expo will open in late August, featuring for the first time an exhibition area highlighting the integration of traditional Chinese culture and online games. The 16th China International Digital Publishing Expo will run from August the 27th to the 29th in Jinan. In 2025, China's domestic gaming market generated actual sales revenue of over 350 billion yuan, or about $52 billion. And that's the news. I'm Tian Yu.
1: Discussion keeps the world turning.
2: This is Roundtable.
3: China just laid down new rules for self-driving cars, and it forces automakers to do something they've never had to do before. Stay responsible for safety long after you buy the car, not just for day one, forever. So what happens when the tech grows up, and who's really watching the road? After that, shared bikes everywhere. Shared e-bikes banned. Until now, Beijing is changing the rules, bringing e-bikes into the regulated fold for the very first time. So, why the sudden change of heart? What's different now? And if China's capital is letting them in, could other mega cities be next? We're live from our studios here in Beijing. This is Roundtable. I'm Steve Hatherley. Thanks for being with us today and for the show. I'm with Yushen and Yushan. First up, remember when self-driving cars sounded like something from a science fiction film? It wasn't that long ago, but apparently the future has decided it's tired of waiting for us. Cars are getting smarter, much smarter. They can see the road, make decisions, change lanes, and in some cases, actually drive themselves. And it sounds fantastic, and it is, until, though, you start asking some very basic questions. What happens when the car gets confused? Who's responsible when something goes wrong? And perhaps most importantly, can we actually trust a machine with our lives? Well, China is now trying to put some answers to those questions on paper. The country has released its first mandatory national safety standards for level 3 and level 4 autonomous driving, setting out rules for what these cars should be able to do and what happens when they can't. Yushen and Yushan, good afternoon to you both. We'll get into the self-driving cars in just a sec. But before we begin today, it's kind of an exciting announcement, I think. It's not really an announcement. It's more of a request that we have here at Roundtable for our listeners. So here's what we're doing. Next Wednesday, August 19th, is Chinese Valentine's Day. I'm sure, Yushen, you've been preparing for it for months. And as a result of that, we are doing a story on Chinese Valentine's Day. So here's what we are asking you, our listener, to do. Tell us about your dating experience these days. We have two specific questions for you. Number one, what is the most important thing you look for when trying to find your partner? And number two, what's it like dating in China in 2026, in the city that you're living? Is it easy? Is it not easy? Is it impossible? Is it stressful? Tell us all about that. And we have listeners all around the world.

0: for Roundtable. So if you're living outside of China, tell us what it's like dating in your city in 2026, wherever it is that you're living. Send your answers to roundtablepodcast@qq.com. You can send an email. That's cool. But if you could send a voice note, that would be better, because we want to hear your voices when you're talking about the romance in your life.
1: Yeah, sounds so exciting.
2: Yeah. I think I have my own answers, but I will definitely wait for the day that we discuss this topic.
0: Make sure you're on that episode. Don't miss it. I'll try to remember to remind you at the end of the show of what we're asking before we finish up today. All right, so let's get into it. This is a pretty significant move when we're talking about self-driving cars and the new rules and new regulations that are going to come into effect.
2: I'm not sure that you have you already like tried some of these auto driving or something?
0: No, the only thing I've seen videos of people down in, I think, Shenzhen, where they were taking taxis, self-driving taxis, and they were making videos about the experience and stuff like that. I, though, have not had the experience myself.
1: I've only had one witnessing experience of while I was driving on the road, and I just saw a car, apparently an EV, driving in front of me with a little label at the back trunk indicating everyone that I am on auto driving. If you want to get past me, please be nice.
0: And there was no driver in that car?
1: I actually didn't really look to the side to see if there's any person
2: inside. Safe drive, yes.
1: Mm. Yeah, so that's the only case that I encountered out there in the city center here in Beijing.
2: Yeah, the fact that you saw that is also indicating that there are some levels of self-driving now in a lot of cities in China. And they keep themselves in the lane and adjust the speed. That's basically the level that we are experiencing right now with all of these self-driving. And there is an important question, though. What happens when the car is no longer just helping you drive, but actually takes responsibility for driving?
0: Mm. Used to be a theoretical question, but it's not a theoretical question anymore.
2: And just a couple of months ago, we have the discussion of, China has already approved its first batch of L3 vehicles for road use under controlled conditions. Two brands they are testing, and I am quite sure that Yushan that you saw is one of the brands that is testing their self-driving vehicle, and robo-taxis are already carrying passengers without a human driver actively controlling the vehicle in cities such as Wuhan in central China, and also Shenzhen, that's what you saw the video in southern China. And that gives us a kind of much more interesting question that simply how good is the technology. If a car can drive itself most of the time, what happens during the moment when it can't? And that is the question behind China's latest move on the autonomous driving. On August 4th, 2026, China officially released a standard. It's called the Safety Requirements for Automated Driving Systems in Intelligent Connected Vehicles. And it is China's first mandatory national standard, specifically covering level 3 and level 4. We will get into what that actually means, the level 3 and level 4 means. And level 3, level 4 automated driving systems. And it is scheduled to take effect on July the 1st. Next year, which is 2027.
0: Yeah, so it gives a year, almost a year, for companies to adjust, car makers to adjust. But this is really significant. You said it is the first mandatory national standard specifically for L3 and L4 systems. So it's going to be in passenger vehicles. It's also going to be in freight vehicles, which is another significant point to this. And it's a big change away from the previous recommended national standard towards this mandatory safety requirement. We're going to learn about these safety requirements and what they mean for all of us. But the whole point here is that this is not just a piece of paperwork. These are changes that will need to be will take place and will need to be followed by everyone involved.
1: And also, speaking of L2, L3, L4, I remember the last time we talked about topics following this theme. we mentioned as if L3 and L4 is only the ideas, but now they're gradually moving from demonstrations just into our daily life. And as we try to dive into this, I actually looked up a little bit just to know more about what these L numbers are like. So apparently there are 5 different levels, with L0 to L5, with L0 being just 100% human.
2: Zero to six. Zero to five, now? Then that's

0: conditions. This is when, under specific conditions, for example, on certain highways and at certain speeds, the car monitors the road and performs the driving task for you. You can take your hands off the wheel and your eyes off the road, but you cannot simply leave. There's still got to be a human being sitting at the driver's seat.
1: I think a lot of modern cars are equipped with L3 systems, are they not? Where you have driver assistance that will kind of do the steering for you, lane adjustments, things like that?
2: I would say most of the cars, they will claim that they equipped with L2, and they are saying that we are very, very close to L3.
1: Mm.
2: I think that's also about the kind of regulation and document kind of thing that is restricting them to not claim them as L3 because they have not passed that kind of standard.
1: So they have like little sprinklings of L3 qualities maybe, but not fully L3 license.
2: Exactly.
0: Right.
2: Mm-hmm. And then because we also know that this is the new standard and L3 is that kind of system that you are still required to take over when the car realizes that they cannot handle the situation.
1: Mm.
2: And then after that, it's L4. It goes one step a little bit further within a specific area or a set of conditions. The car can handle the entire driving task without a human driver having to take over, which means that you don't even need a driver in the driver's seat.
1: Fully autonomous.
2: Yeah.
1: Mm.
0: In some testing regions, we now have e-hailing rides that does not require a driver. Does that qualify as L4?
2: Yes, it's actually more kind of common that we can see because a lot of these companies, they are developing L4 instead of L3 because they are in a designated area. You drive, you can only hail the cars in that area and they will take you to the specific spots that you require.
1: Yeah, we're not really, well, we are approaching, I think, the times of putting out cars where people are required to do less and less.
2: Mm.
1: But fully automated for the mass market, I don't think we're even close to that yet. And then when you get to L5, where, you don't need to do anything at all, and it doesn't matter what the conditions are, that's quite a distance away from now.
0: Mm.
1: But yes, these new regulations are going to go into effect, you said July 1st in 2027, right?
2: Yeah.
1: So what exactly is on the list?
0: The first thing is that for car manufacturing companies, previously, if it's a layer up of different high-tech stuff they're adding to their car, nowadays it has shifted to a very high priority on safety. So let's start with safety, which is like a big thing with how they're developing L3 cars in the future, because it's no longer just a test before the car goes on sale, and after it's sold to your hand, it's like, boom, our job is done from the company side. But no, in the future, it's going to be a progressive long-term promise from the company side. So a car can pass a test today and encounter something completely unexpected tomorrow. So the new standard now requires manufacturers to establish safety measures covering the whole life of the product, from the design all the way to the production, the testing and development. Even in the future, after launching the car, the companies are still expected to continuously monitor real-world driving data so that they can keep on improving your driving experience and also keep on adding those different scenarios to their future car designs.
2: Mm. It means that cars must remain safe as it encounters millions of unpredictable real-world situations.
0: Yeah.
2: That is, I think, something that is really important, because back then we will have the mindset of, if the car claimed that they are safe enough, that is the moment that they launched the car. And after you got and you bought the car, they are like out of responsibility.
0: Yeah, it's up to you now if you encounter anything.
1: Mm. Well, that's why this is such a significant change, because it's a massive, massive difference in the auto industry as a whole. Because, the automotive industry over the past, 100 plus years, that old mindset was, for them, safety is like a snapshot, right? When you when they test the car, they're testing the brakes to make sure that the brakes work. They test the lights to make sure the lights work. They test the steering wheel to make sure the steering wheel tests the emergency brake. And then, yep, okay, everything works. Airbags, check. They work too.

0: All right, here you go. Car's yours. And now, if anything happens with those, that's your problem. It's not our problem. Mm. But this is completely different now because of what the car is. When you're talking about an automated vehicle, you're talking about a computer, basically software, that is in charge of the vehicle. Mm. And things are going to be changing on the road all the time. So the computer can only, it's like training AI, I guess, right? There's, you could put more data and more data into it, but that data will never, it will never stop learning.
1: Yep.
0: And it will never stop needing to be upgraded. And that's why this is such a significant change. It's a total new mindset where safety is becoming like a never-ending process as opposed to check, check, check, check, check. Okay, we did our job. Here's your car.
1: Mm. Yeah.
2: And the new standard, I think, it is listing a lot of very, very specific rules on how the car makers can make these cars and test these cars. And the standard is essentially asking manufacturers to design cars that behave. That's the language in the rule.
0: Behave.
2: To behave like cautious human driver who knows when to stop.
0: Hmm.
2: So more specifically, if lane markings disappear in maybe heavy rain or snow, the system should reduce speed and increase following distance and rather than continuing at highway speed. And if sensors become partially blocked, for example, mud on a camera or snow on the radar, the car should warn the driver early and gradually hand back control instead of just waiting until the situation becomes critical.
0: Hmm.
2: And if the system detects confusing road conditions like overlapping construction lanes and temporary traffic signs, it should avoid making uncertain decisions and instead transition to a safer state.
1: Yeah, that's important too, because at the same time, the standard also establishes requirements for what is called a minimal risk strategy.
2: Mm.
1: So that means if the car can no longer safely continue driving and the chip makes the decision that, oops, I can't do it anymore, it should try to get itself into a safer situation.
0: Don't just stop in the middle of the road.
1: Exactly. Mm. That's going to cause a lot of traffic hazards if you imagine something like that happen. Like all of a sudden, the car just refused to move. For example, and instead of just stopping in the middle of a road, that vehicle might, for example, slowly move to the shoulder of the road or activate hazard lights or maintain control of steering and braking until fully stopped and only the then request assistance from the human driver's side.
0: Mm. I want to go back to what you said about handing over control of the car. What was it that you said? That the car has to notify the driver that I am unable to, I meaning the car.
1: I can't do it anymore. I can't handle it.
0: Yeah.
1: Yeah.
0: So in this scenario, the car is encountering some, I don't know, icy road conditions. It starts to pour down rain heavily, for example. I don't know what the exact example would be, but the car tells the driver, you need to take over now. It needs to communicate. The car needs to communicate with the human driver.
1: Yeah.
0: What does that process look like? And how long is that process? Because if I'm sitting there on my phone playing a game because I don't have to pay attention to the road, do I suddenly get like an alert from the car, like take over now? That also seems potentially dangerous to me if I'm not fully aware of what's happening on the road either.
2: Mm. Actually, the standard also explicitly tells that there is a very specific time or buffer zone for drivers to actually take over the control of the car. And to make this real, the standard requires very explicit communication between car and also driver. A visual signal on the dashboard showing whether the system is active or about to disengage, and then a sound alert that escalates in urgency, like soft warning, and then to repeated chime and to urgent alarm, and also a time buffer before takeover, giving the driver enough time to react rather than an instant handover. And I assume that is 10 seconds. We'll get into that later. And a driver monitoring system that checks whether the driver is actually paying attention before allowing the activation in the first place. So there should be also specific, I think, sensors or cameras that is detecting whether the driver is capable enough to take over the system.
0: And an example of capable enough is conscious.
1: Yep.
0: Awake mm-hmm. cameras in the vehicle or perhaps outside the vehicle. I'm not sure where they would be located. It could be on the side mirror as well, looking in at the driver maybe. I'm not sure. To make sure that the driver is awake and alert and ready to take over. That's an important point because it's not just like the car will, you know, give those build up warnings from the soft chime to the beep, beep, beep. And just release control of the vehicle if the human is not ready to take it.
1: Yeah, and also if the car is in, I'm just imagining the scenarios now. If the car system is aligning with, for example, a map system, and then the road the map is telling it to go is actually blocked in real life, then if the driver is not paying attention, maybe the car really needs to try to alert the driver at some point before it actually runs into a block. Something like that. It all comes down to the details that make a huge difference. So for L3 system, like you mentioned earlier, Yushun, the vehicle must also be able to monitor whether the driver is capable of taking control. So previously, my biggest concern with this is, does this change anything with drunk driving? Because in China, drunk driving is such a big deal that it's strongly prohibited for any time, any road, specific road, district, region. And does this technology activate like the Pandora's box for that? Like,
0: not
1: for example,
0: I don't know. I'm just, this is how I would answer that question.
1: I would agree too.
0: Yeah, because it's L3, right? Meaning the driver has to take over if they need to. So I don't think that would apply here. Mm. All right, so that's the communication between the software, the car, and the driver. What about for the companies? This is kind of the other side of the coin, and this is the fourth on the list, right? What companies need to do to prove that their cars are safe and ready for the roads.
2: That's why I think this standard is a really comprehensive standard. The new standard also establishes a more comprehensive inspection and testing system instead of just simply asking, does this particular car pass the test? When launching, regulators can also look at things like, can the companies actually manage safety? Does it have a safety record? And also, can the vehicle pass confirmation tests? And to make this more concrete, this could include requirements like a company must show evidence of millions of kilometers of simulated driving data before you actually launch this car, not just a few successful road tests.
0: Not hundreds of thousands, millions of kilometers.
2: Yes, and also it must demonstrate how the system behaves in rare but dangerous events such as sudden tire blowouts or sensor failures at high speed or multi-car pileups. And regulators may review whether the company has a real-time safety monitoring system, meaning it can detect and respond quickly if a pattern of risk appears in the field.
1: So by testing, we actually mean not only simulations, but also test tracks and real road tests. So this is important because an autonomous car is not just a machine with wheels. It's a combination of sensors plus software plus AI algorithms plus handware and communications with the driver plus like data and human interaction, all that. So a problem in any one of these key areas could potentially risk the whole safety of your driving experience. So they have to test out everything from all possible angles.
0: I wonder what it will mean for marketing. Because I was just thinking, now when we watch a vehicle's commercial, they're talking about performance a lot of the times, right? Mm-hmm. Like this many horsepower or, you know, whatever it is they're trying to promote on the car. I'm thinking that in the future, the strategy might change to, this is how safe our car is. And I know other companies in the past, Volvo, for example, I'm not sure about in other countries, but in Canada, they were always pushing their safety.
2: Exactly.
0: So it's not like it would be brand new, but I'm just thinking if you go from the angle of human beings and there's going to be a trust issue in the beginning, I would think companies would want to sell their safety features first and foremost, I would guess anyway.
2: And I think this would change the whole concept of the car manufacturers because before they will be just, okay, we are able to manufacture the safe cars or powerful cars, but now it's more about the whole ecosystem, the cycle of proving that their cars are safe enough for even not even

0: after they sell the car. So it's more like the new regulatory environment changes the question of how we can make cars. It's about the car companies. They have to make sure they're in every step of the whole cycle.
1: What about liability? This is a big change too.
2: That's why the lifting from level two to where we're now, a direction towards level three, is so important, at least here for the Chinese drivers in the future, is that the standard provides clear guidance on market access and liability for the rollout of level three autonomous drivings. And that's according to Ji Xuehong, a director of the Autonomous Industry Innovation Research Center and North China University of Technology. So specifically, if the car is driving itself and causes an accident, the car company is responsible, not the person in the driver's seat.
1: The car company. And here comes the 10-second rule, Yushen, that you brought up briefly before.
0: Yes. If the driver fails to take over within 10 seconds after receiving a takeover warning, then responsibility falls back on the driver. And this helps resolve a very long-standing dispute over liability, because we can never, if unfortunately a car accident happened, we cannot know, okay, the car makers can say, we have already warned you, and the car driver can say, it was on the mode of auto driving.
2: Yeah.
0: So we cannot actually identify who is responsible for that.
2: That's for L2.
0: Mm-hmm. And now we are having this kind of clear understanding on where the liability goes to.
2: So now, in the future, for example, car manufacturers are still manufacturing cars under L2, but they're also manufacturing newer cars under L3. So those that's going to the market that follows under the L3 standard will have to follow this certain liability rules. And car companies, they need to have such expectations in preparation.
1: So does this mean these rules come into effect July 2027, does that mean we're all going to be in the self-driving cars next year?
2: No, me not for one, starting from me. Not really trusting any of these systems anytime soon. I don't know about you, Yushen.
0: For me, I have never tried these kind of auto driving, but for these companies, of course, we know that it take effect in July 2027 and establish a kind of mandatory safety baseline for these L3 and L4 systems. But companies still have to develop, you know, their cars, their products, and complete testing and obtain the relevant approvals. And consumers still need to understand exactly what a particular vehicle is legally and technically allowed to do.
1: And that responsibility falls to the company too, right? They have to have all their information on their own websites and on the car's display screens. I mean, maybe more so than ever, a driver needs to be completely aware of what the car will do in any given situation and what they need to do to successfully take over from the car and when that takeover might be expected. It's just getting quite complicated.
2: Wow, this reminds me all of a sudden that in the future, maybe getting a driving license, the whole rule for that is going to change too.
1: Yeah,
0: definitely. It's always been changing, because I kind of got... it's almost a year now. I got my driver's license.
1: We remember it was a big day.
0: And before that, I got reminded that the exam for getting a driver's license is keeping changing according to the keeping changing like regulations on cars, regulations on road. So yeah, it's always been changing, and the car industry, I think, they are also changing. First of all, the industry consensus is that after this mandatory national standard takes effect next year, so some of these leading automakers with mature technology will begin rolling out, you know, compliant L3 and L4 vehicles on a larger scale. But as of now, most of these, you know, programs remain testing and also piloting and limited access stage rather than just entering mass production for the mainstream market. And some example is that no automaker has publicly announced a new or revised mass production timeline specifically in response to this standard. But before this new standard,

0: rolled out a lot of these Chinese companies, including like Xiaopeng or Huawei-backed brands such as Avatar or Aito, have been preparing their L3 products, though testing through some testing and also pilot programs.
1: I just don't know how popular these are going to be, because I don't know if we need this. I mean, the fact that we can do it, we as if I'm involved, the fact that they can do it is impressive, but it doesn't guarantee that customers are going to want these things. And if they don't want them, then they're going to have a hard time selling that as a feature. But that being said, it might not be important. Here's a couple of statistics. This is from the Ministry of Industry and Information Technology. 70%+ of new passenger vehicles sold in China in the first half of 2026 were equipped with L2 driver assistance systems. Great. That's about 7 out of every 10 cars. But industry experts also estimate that fewer than 10% of owners of these vehicles have actually activated or used those functions. So you have the majority of new cars being sold in the first half of this year with L2 driver assistance systems, but nobody's using them. So does that mean that we're just not ready for that yet? Or does it mean that we're not going to accept that at all? Or is there enough of a difference between L2 and L3 that it will bump up those usage numbers? Do you see where I'm going with this?
2: Yeah.
1: I don't know if we need this or not. I think it's cool for robo-taxis and stuff like that, but for your own personal car, I'm not convinced.
2: I'm sort of on your side, but not fully yet. Still, I'm not quite there at this point to completely trust such systems to take over a human driver for the majority of the time when I don't even know in the future if I'm driving the car or the car is driving itself. So that's the whole complexity, trust issue. Like how or to what extent are drivers are going to or able to trust those systems making decisions on the road out there. But imagine this, in the future, if that 70% of cars raised to 90%, if nearly all the cars out there already runs based on an L3, if not L4 system in a few years, 2 years' time perhaps, then I don't think this conversation would actually matter, because by then the majority of us could probably have already tried just how good or bad that it turns out to be, so that we have this like a persona built for these cars or these services that we're going to have, and know to what extent that it can protect us or have like risks in the future when we're driving. So and now at this point, not quite yet, but in the future, I believe there will be more and more people following on to this.
0: Yeah, I think that 10% stats already prove that a lot of people still, I think, have the mindset as Yushan. And I've come across a lot of people who bought a new car equipped with these assisting system, and they said, I just don't trust them. They won't use that.
2: Because the mass majority out there are still human drivers.
0: Yeah.
2: The ecosystem is different.
0: But the thing is that when you get on the road, you can see a lot of these cars equipped with little blue lights. I'm not sure if you noticed that. More and more cars are using that. That means that they're auto driving. So, of course, we are at the stage of we're getting into that kind of new era of having auto driving in our cars. Some people are trying it, but the thing is that we are not like trying it that much enough. I think because I have a lot of also friends that are already using these kind of auto driving in their cars. They started text messaging when they're having these kind of autopiloting thing on. If it's me, I wouldn't be so sure because I can feel so nervous when even I was holding the steering wheel.
2: Yeah, true.
0: But, you know, at the moment that people started to trust that system, maybe still takes time.
1: I think that's the thing, is that this is kind of mind-blowing to us because we're hearing about it for the first time, right? Mm. Whoa, I can be in my own car and it drives itself. But I think there's going to come a point in the pretty near future, like you said, Yushan, where the tech is not really that mind-blowing to us anymore. And when that kind of, when it loses its shine, then we get used to it and it'll just be a part of, you know, whatever. An L3, you got an L3 car. If you want to drive it, go ahead. But if you're not in the mood, you don't feel good, you got to take a phone call, let the car take over. It'll just become normal.
0: Yeah.
1: I think it's just so new right now that we're sitting here kind of freaking out about it. Yeah. A little bit, right? You're listening to Roundtable. I'm Steve Hatherley today with Yushan and Yushan. Stay with us. We have much more to discuss.
3: As you sip your morning coffee, we transport you from the sea of tulips in the countryside to the exciting moments of table tennis worlds.
4: France 3-0 to win the men's team title at table tennis.
3: As you commute in the hustle and bustle of rush hour traffic, we guide you to navigate from intricacies of global markets,
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1: You're listening to Roundtable. I'm Steve Hatherley today with Yushan and Yushan. Coming up, for years, shared e-bikes were the ones that got away, kept out of China's biggest cities while their pedal-powered cousins took over every street corner. Then Beijing blinked. New rules just slipped through, bringing e-bikes into the system for the first time. So what broke the deadlock? And when the city that said no for so long finally says yes, what happens next? 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For a long time, China's biggest cities have kept shared electric bicycles at arm's length. I should rephrase, electric bikes, not bicycles, right? They kept them out of the biggest cities when shared bicycles were welcomed. The reasoning was quite simple. Safety risks, cluttered streets, and a public transit system that already seemed to cover most of the short trips that people needed to make. But Beijing has just revised its rules to formally bring shared e-bikes into the regulated fold. So, is Beijing setting an example for how other megacities can let their e-bikes in? And why is it happening right now? I, for one, Yushan and Yushan, am so excited about this.
2: Why?
1: I think it's going to be a major life upgrade for me. When we, my wife and I, first moved to Beijing, we met some other expats just out and about, and everybody said the same thing. Get an e-bike. Mm. Buy an e-bike. That's what they said. First thing you have to do is buy an e-bike. And we didn't because we thought the shared bicycles were enough. Mm. But I've noticed recently that certain aspects of life would be a whole lot more convenient. And we're comfortable. You know what I mean? We're comfortable with the neighborhood now, so we know where things are. But I just noticed, like, oh, the grocery store, it's a little bit far, which is fine on a bicycle. But if I had an e-bike, it would be

0: so much more convenient.
1: Or it can just expand the range of your activity.
0: True. Also very, very true. Yeah. What would be like an hour on a bicycle before might be 30 minutes yes. on an e-bike. Now, that's another great point. What I didn't know, and this is the other reason I'm excited to talk about this today, I didn't know that these shared e-bikes existed outside of the mega cities, but weren't allowed inside until Beijing made this change.
2: I was so surprised too, because I've never encountered one until earlier this year when I first landed in Shenyang in northeastern China. So Shenyang is a smaller city, of course, comparing with Beijing, but it almost released its first few hundreds of e-bikes since almost a decade ago in 2017.
1: Yeah.
2: And the approved deployment cap is around 24,000 vehicles nowadays. So 10 years later, you basically see in every, say, 100 of such shared vehicles, at least 10% are e-bikes in the city of Shenyang. Same in Nanning in southwest China's Guangxi-Zhuang Autonomous Region. They has run shared e-bikes since 2019 and now has about over 134,000 in operation right now with four departments: their transport, their city management, their parks, like car parking and traffic police bureaus, all of such political bodies jointly assessing the operations every month. So these cities of a smaller scale, they are already operating such a professional, if not mature, system on running and operating these e-bikes. But when we look at bigger cities, for example, in Shanghai, also in 2017, they issued a guidance that concluded shared e-bikes should not be developed. Same in Xi'an in central China. They ruled in 2024 that shared e-bikes were not allowed.
0: Oh, that's only a couple of years ago.
2: Exactly. And here in Beijing and also in southern China's Guangzhou too, no formal ban was issued, but large-scale e-bike development would not be encouraged. So we see, there's such a gap previously, but perhaps not anymore.
0: So the reason that the bigger cities always said no to this, one of the reasons is public transportation.
1: Yeah, most of these bigger cities, they have well-developed and covers public transportation system that most short distance needs. So while large-scale deployment of these shared e-bikes risks disorderly parking and adds pressure to city management, not to say about the e-bikes, now the shared bikes, there are already some, you need to use a lot of labor
2: maintenance.
1: And space, maintenance cost to handle these kind of things. And also safety is another major concern. Experts say shared e-bikes in the past lacked unified standards and also quality varied widely, and some vehicles were too fast, making accidents more likely.
0: Yeah.
1: I have stats from Beijing's Traffic Management Bureau recently reported that in 2025, electric bicycles, not shared e-bikes, but electric bicycles were involved in 35% of all traffic accidents that resulted in fatalities.
0: Was it last year that we did the story about the changes in the rules that you couldn't modify your e-bike motor?
2: Yeah.
1: That's the national standard of e-bikes.
0: 25 kilometers per hour,
1: right?
0: And no more.
2: And also on the material for making these newer e-bikes in China, it's got to be against fire risks kind of materials. And also the on the battery, there's also higher standards too. So we see on e-bikes, it's always been improving on how good quality they should be. But on shared e-bikes, I'm always kind of on the observation side. I've never really rode on an e-bike before to know how fast it can get.
0: In your life, you've never been on one?
2: I've sat on the back seat for somebody else's e-bikes, but not really driving one myself.
0: You've used these, yes?
1: Yeah, I've used this, as you said, like a decade ago, because back in my hometown, it's been like everywhere. For a really long time.
0: Why did Beijing make this change now? What happened that made them made the city change its mind?
2: Well, the demand is one thing for sure, because nowadays there's been a lot of a last mile traveling.

0: that's required for day-to-day citizens. One obvious revelation of that is the fact that two-wheeled electric vehicle ownership in China has surged. So as one report from Deloitte from May 2023 estimated that the country's two-wheeled EV fleet at nearly 350 million units in 2022. So that's already surpassing the number of cars on the road. And that scale has created its own crisis too. The fire caused by charging e-bikes indoors, we've all seen the advertisements and also just reminders from firefighting bureaus in your neighborhood saying that you cannot bring e-bikes up or inside any residential building or even bring the batteries inside for charging out of the exact same reason against fire hazardous.
1: So part of the reason that Beijing maybe said yes now is because the city's ready.
2: Yeah.
1: Right? The rules and regulations are in place. Here's what you can do. Here's what you can't do. And it's very clear to everyone. And therefore, now it's okay.
0: Yeah. After later last year, the new national standard for e-bikes rolled out, the whole the quality and also the regulations has upgraded to a level that people can, based on that, start to see how our life can be further enhanced by e-bikes now that they're becoming better. Mm. So that's one thing.
1: Mm. Our team member, Yang Yang, I was curious to know, are people going to be in love with this idea or not? So Yang Yang went around the office and just asked people, are you excited about this? What are your thoughts or any concerns that you might have about this new policy where you're going to see a lot more e-bikes, shared e-bikes entering into the city of Beijing? And this is what they said.
3: Well, I'm not an e-bike rider, so I don't think that I will ride an e-bike even with the policy.
4: I'm a big fan of e-bikes. I think it's a long overdue decision. I think it should have come earlier.
5: I used to ride e-bikes a lot with my family.
6: I tried e-bikes in other cities when I was in college, and I think it's quite convenient. It helps me save a lot of time for work and a lot of money because I didn't have to pay money to buy a bike or a car.
7: I just don't know how it will evolve in the future. These additional e-bikes will make traffic even more terrible. And the second concern would be when you ride through the border between like Changping and Haidian. I just don't know if the e-bikes will remind you, you're okay, you are crossing border. You are not allowed to ride here or not. So it's very complicated. So I just don't know how the company will solve this problem. Yeah.
3: Probably in the future, we're going to see increasing number of shared e-bike riders on the streets. And for a pedestrian like me, probably my biggest concern is safety.
6: And also, if someone get injured in e-bike accident, how can we deal with it?
4: Yeah, I'm a little bit worried about when we are having this e-bike, someone would, you know, break traffic rules.
6: I'm worried about the parking problem. If there is a proper law or a market rule to better manage it.
5: There's probably something city planners can do when it comes to just e-bikes parking. Keep the streets clean and organized for people that are not using it.
1: Do you share? Thank you to Yang Yang for asking those people for us. Do you guys share any of those concerns?
0: I think parking, for one, is my biggest concern.
1: Yeah, where are they going to put them?
0: Yeah, we've already have a lot of shared bikes, and we see bunches and bunches of them piled up on a three-wheel, like a little trolley kind of cart being transported between residential buildings and metro stations and vice versa during peak hours very often. Because, you know, after getting off work, a lot of people drive or ride those e-bikes back home. So causing a gathering around of a huge density of those bikes on one spot. So that brings to one big issue on just how many staff are going to be assigned to maintain and, you know, keep an eye on such things.
1: I'm not worried about the staff. They'll figure that out.
0: I mean, for companies, this is something that they need to figure out, and also how many bikes they are to release out there, like on a monthly, if not annually basis. So, like, for example, did you know that this is under the new rules requirement too? Did you know that for every 1,000 e-bikes, they need roughly 8 to 13 maintenance workers, comparing that with only 3 to 5 workers for every 1,000 shared bicycles?
1: Oh, well, that could be a good job creation thing then.
0: If you think from that direction, then,
1: right.
2: It is. And actually, I think that's what these companies, they need to figure out. One thing is that the maintenance workers, and another thing is there are, first of all, regulations on how many bikes or e-bikes that you can release every, like, there's a kind of ratio that you can put it, right, in the city. So that's one thing that they can control. And another thing is that I think these companies will figure out which part of the city needs the e-bikes, which part they're probably in more need of the shared bikes.
0: Mm.
2: And they are the companies that they will, you know, figure out and decide the ratio of these two types of shared bikes. And I think people will also understand why this is, you know, more centered area.
1: You do not need a license to operate one of these things, but there are rules. A child cannot hop on one of these e-bikes. The age, operation age, I think is what, 16 years old?
0: Yeah, the cap is 16.
1: So we don't have to worry about kids, but I would still worry about safety because I have been on one of these things before. And when you are new to driving one of these things, 25 kilometers an hour, we were chatting before the show, and Yushin said, oh, that's not fast at all. Because Feifei said she's terrified to try.
0: I was too.
1: Well, 25 kilometers an hour, relatively speaking to a Ferrari, is slow. But if you're not used to it, it feels like a Ferrari.
0: And also the braking system, it feels absolutely different from just on a bike.
1: If you're not used to it, you don't know how. And when you hit that accelerator, that thing takes off a lot faster than you expect it to. Mm-hmm. Now, of course, you can control the accelerator, but my point is, if you don't have a license and if you've never learned and there's nobody to teach you, I see a huge potential for an increase in the number of accidents on the road. Because when you're a new person to anything, you feel anxious and nervous. Now, combine that with being in Beijing traffic with all the other e-scooters and bicycles on the road, people panic when they get into situations they're not familiar with. I would worry about that too.
0: Well, new players is one thing, and new beginners of e-bikes can become familiar with it a while later. But how about other problems? How the last mile traveling is being replaced, like some of the traditional ways, such as buses, for example, because research already showed that in larger cities, shared e-bike trip distances and use cases already overlap with taxis, and it can substitute for them, and not to mention buses and other public transportation.
1: It's competition. There's no doubt about it. It's going to eat into that some of the people who take the bus on a regular basis.
2: Definitely. When I was traveling in a city that has e-bikes, shared e-bikes, if our destination was about like 3 kilometers away, but less than 10 kilometers, we will definitely just choose a shared e-bike because that's more convenient, even sometimes cheaper. So there are competitions and there are hurdles when driving these kind of shared e-bikes. But I would say, of course, you will have concerns when you have never tried sharing bikes. When you're on these kind of things, they're much easier than
1: you think. Are we going to see L3 autonomous e-bikes in the future?
2: I don't think you would need that.
0: Please don't.
1: Probably not.
0: That sounds not safe.
1: Here's a factor. The price is going to be about triple compared to a shared bicycle. Mm. That might be a deciding factor for a lot of people not to use these things on a regular basis. Because if you're going here and there and here and there every single day, that price can add up really, really quickly. The starting price is 2.5 yuan for 15 minutes and then 1 yuan for every extra 5 minutes, if I understood what I read correctly.
2: Yeah, that's when you will do the calculation. If there are like 2 person together and you need to get to one destination, for around 3 kilometers, maybe take a taxi is even cheaper than, renting 2 shared e-bikes.
1: Mm, yeah. That's right. Yeah.
2: That's probably 15 yuan for your 30-minute ride, and then you can just hail a taxi for around 10 yuan.
0: I'll walk.
1: You're not going to use them, huh?
0: Not really.
1: No, you're not interested. No. Is it because you're nervous about it because you haven't tried before?
0: And also, as a driver of a car, I always see, you know, e-bikes on the road less safe than other types of vehicles.
1: Yeah. I think my biggest concern is just the parking. Like, where are these things going to go?
0: Yeah.
1: Because if you pull up to the front of a shopping mall, it's already super packed outside because all of the delivery riders on their scooters are taking up so much space.
0: Wow.
1: It's so annoying. I know they're doing their job, but still.
0: That's a good point. Yeah.
1: And all around subway stations, there's so many bicycles and e-bikes now. Where are they going to put these things? They might have to create extra parking spaces for these. I don't know. All right, we're going to leave it there for Roundtable 4 today. Just before we wrap up, I'll remind you that next Wednesday we're doing our Chinese Valentine's Day special. So we're asking you, what is the most important thing that you look for when you're trying to find a partner? And also, what's it like dating in China in 2026? Or if you live in another city, tell us about that too. 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For Yushun and Yushan, I'm Steve Hatherley. Thanks for today and come back again next time.
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9: 您现在收听的是中国国际广播电台。
10: Now the news, I'm Zhao Ying. A magnitude 7.4 earthquake has killed at least 132 people and injured more than 570 others in western Colombia. The quake struck near San Jose de Palma, an underdeveloped area about 240 kilometers west of Bogota, with 32 cities severely affected. Emergency crews are racing to rescue survivors trapped under collapsed buildings, including sections of hospital in Cali. The Colombian government has declared a national disaster and sent soldiers to assist rescue and relief operations. The tremor was also strongly felt in Bogota, where residents evacuated buildings as a precaution. Michelle Begay has more.
11: The first 24 hours are vital to get to survivors, people who are under collapsed buildings, under rubble. So many of the mayors are asking for support on that front. It's a wide range of areas where Colombia has felt those shocks. We've heard of collapsed buildings in several cities. One of those areas that's been affected is the coffee region, which is very well known because we receive a lot of tourists. Colombia is a very mountainous region where there are a lot of roads. It takes a lot of time to get from one area to another.
10: Libya's National Oil Corporation says a fuel tank at the Zawiya oil refinery was directly targeted, causing a severe fire and the complete collapse of the tank. It said the facility in western Libya contained about 4.5 million liters of gasoline. Firefighting and safety teams are working to contain the blaze and prevent it from spreading to other facilities and installations. Authorities say the number of deaths from the Lassa fever outbreak in Nigeria has risen to 237, with 1,000 confirmed cases reported so far this year. The Nigeria Center for Disease Control and Prevention said people aged 21 to 30 remained the most affected group. It said poor sanitation, limited awareness in communities, and delayed treatment continued to worsen the outbreak. Lassa fever is an acute viral illness mainly transmitted through food or household items contaminated by rodents. Almost three-quarters of England is now in drought as conditions worsen following a dry start to August. The National Drought Group warned that all regions of England are experiencing pressure on their water resources. It said the drought is impacting agriculture, public supplies, navigation, and the environment. The Chinese government has allocated funding to support disaster relief efforts in the country's eastern regions currently dealing with torrential rains and severe flooding caused by Typhoon Dolphin. The National Development and Reform Commission has earmarked 200 million yuan, or about $29 million, to support disaster recovery efforts in Zhejiang Province. The funds will support the emergency restoration of damaged infrastructure, as well as public service facilities such as schools and hospitals. The government also allocated funding to support emergency response and rescue efforts in Jiangsu, Anhui, Fujian, and Jiangxi provinces. Authorities say the remnant vortex of the typhoon will linger and trigger a new round of regional heavy rainfall. Beijing has

0: has activated a level 2 flood control emergency response, the second highest level, as authorities are warning of heavy rain and heightened risk of urban flooding and landslides. Forecasters say most parts of the city will receive over 150 millimeters of rain within 24 hours from Tuesday evening through Thursday. Authorities will evacuate residents in high-risk areas, suspend construction work, and close mountain campsites and scenic areas. Employers are encouraged to adopt flexible working hours or staggered schedules starting Wednesday. Organized outdoor sports activities will be halted. China's central bank says it has authorized Deutsche Bank to serve as a clearing bank for renminbi, the Chinese currency, in Frankfurt. It is now the first foreign bank in Europe to receive the designation. The appointment will enable Deutsche Bank to provide European financial institutions and businesses with direct clearing and settlement services for cross-border renminbi transactions. And that's the news. I'm Zhao Ying.
1: Today, we interview economist John Ross.
2: Welcome to The Bridge, enlightening conversations on world cultures, life, and everything in between. Hey everyone, this is Jason Smith, host of The Bridge podcast from sunny California. If you like the show, don't forget to subscribe. We love The Bridge.
1: Hey everyone, I'm Jason Smith, originally from sunny California, now living in beautiful Beijing. Joining us today is John Ross, a senior fellow at the Chongyang Institute for Financial Studies at Renmin University of China here in Beijing, a winner of China's highest awards for foreign experts and writers on China. He is the author of numerous books, including China's Great Road. Welcome back to The Bridge to China, John.
3: Very pleased to be here.
1: Yeah, I'm really excited to ask you some questions. We had so much happen this year so far. But before we get to that, Trump has said he's coming to China now. I guess it's in May. I'm not sure because he keeps pushing it back. Do you think that this might alleviate some of the trade tensions between the U.S., China, and other partners in Europe and around the world?
3: Well, when he comes, I imagine, will be determined by when the war with Iran stops, which is not completely under his control. I think he's unlikely to make a trip out of the. It would look very bad, I think, for the U.S. president to be moved, go out of the United States while a war is going on. So we will see about that. It is always useful to have contact between heads of state. This can avoid misunderstandings because that's a big danger because these are the people who take the decisions. So if they have misunderstandings and or if they have a wrong analysis of the situation, I mean, it would have been rather better for the world if Adolf Hitler was more in contact with reality before he decided to invade the Soviet Union, which turned out to be a disastrous mistake. On the other hand, the fundamental parameters of the situation determined by the what is the economic relative economic situation of the United States and China, which is earlier last year, in April, Trump thought that he could trample all over China and therefore impose 145% tariffs and thought China'd retreat. And China just said, well, in that case, we're going to cut off the rare earths. We're not going to change our economic policies. And Trump found out that the American car industry would come to a halt within 6 months, whereupon he dropped these tariffs. I mean, China's now more or less in the same position as other countries. So unfortunately, he sometimes has to be acquainted with reality before he takes a sensible decision. It will therefore be very beneficial from the point of being in contact with the reality of China for it to be in discussion. But the outcome will still be determined by the most fundamental factors in the situation.
1: Can we talk about Starmer's visit? Because Starmer also just came to Beijing, and this follows a litany of other people, including the Prime Minister of Canada. Do you think that the UK's relationship with China is going to improve over the foreseeable future?
3: The way I would put that is I am mildly optimistic, but which is two words. One is I am optimistic. I think that the situation will go forward because I think that the economic situation confronting Britain and the economic situation confronting Europe is very bad. And it was bad even before the Iran war, and now it's going to get worse. And therefore, he very much needs economic relations with China. That, I think, will lead to the situation going forward. So that's why I'm optimistic. Why am I mildly as opposed to greatly? It's because the United States, of course, is putting on big pressure for the relations between Europe and Britain not to improve. And Starmer is not prepared to break with the framework of the United States. So therefore, what he's trying to do is, I think he's trying to find the maximum room for maneuver without a strategic break with the United States. So therefore, I'd put it in two words. One, yes, I think it will go forward. I'm optimistic, but I'm mildly optimistic, not greatly optimistic. I wish I could say I thought it was going to be, you know, a huge step forward, etc. But in important matters, you've got to be realistic. Obviously, for China, mildly optimistic is better than, you know, deterioration, because the British government has been acting very stupidly, you know, for a considerable number of years. So that's the phrase I would use, mildly optimistic.
1: You know, in addition to being an economist, you were the economist in London for some time. I'm really wondering, from your perspective, when you think about trade with China and how it could benefit the UK, I'm sure you've thought about this a lot personally. What kind of relationship should the UK have with China to benefit the people of the UK?
3: Well, the fundamental one. I mean, I'm a supporter of the Labour Party. Therefore, I'm not being biased, but I say that I think the person who had the best grasp of the situation was David Cameron, the Conservative Prime Minister. Looked at from the point of view of London, the relations between Britain and China are advantageous in the sense that they don't really compete very much in different same areas. Therefore, they're complementary. For example, Britain's manufacturing really is a history of decline. It still has a position in certain very high value-added pharmaceuticals and a few niche areas, but it's not really a great manufacturing power, whereas China, of course, is the world's manufacturing powerhouse. On the other hand, London is, with New York, one of the only two real international global financial centres. Therefore, Cameron had a very sensible idea, which was Chinese companies are attempting to go international. For that, they need an international base. London is the best international base. It's less political risk than being in New York. It speaks English, so it's the same language. Although New York is a bigger total financial center, the core of the New York is the U.S. domestic economy. You make your reputation in the American financial by the U.S. economy, whereas nobody makes their reputation in the city simply by dealing with the British economy. It's a medium economy. That's the way you put it. It's incredibly international. People make their reputation in London because of their command internationally. So therefore, Cameron had a rather sensible idea, which is to encourage Chinese companies to make London their base for going international. We had a even bigger advantage at that time, of course, because Britain was part of the European Union. So it was then a base in the European Union. And that was a very good idea. Britain's got, it's not only in finance, it's highly skilled in advertising, it's highly skilled in certain human resource sectors. And they were very complementary. So two economies which didn't compete very much and were highly complementary. And that was a very sensible idea. And that was when I was running London's economic policy. That's what we concentrated on. I mean, I had dozens and dozens of meetings regarding the question of China, and I know how interested the financial sector in London was. They thought, that's great. China wants to go international. China's got huge financial resources. Please come to London. We're a very good base. And they didn't have to bluff. It was a really good base. That was, of course, then all wrecked by the decisions by the United States to worsen relationships. And that's why, for example, Britain took sensible decisions to join the Asian Infrastructure Investment Bank, for example, despite the opposition of the United States. But that was all wrecked by the relationships of the United States, which demanded that Huawei would be cut out of the British telecommunications system, which had been a very good part of for a long time. The telecommunications companies in Britain didn't want it because Huawei was very good value. It did damage to the British economy. It failed to take advantage of the openings, and it created a big mess. now the result of which is Britain's economic situation is rather bad, not primarily due to the situation with China, primarily due to the war in Europe, in Ukraine and other factors of that type. But nevertheless, relations with China can come out of it. But the problem is, you know, more than a decade has been wasted in that situation. So in this case, I'm not a conservative.

0: you measure it. It could be accurate or not. It looks like it's actually adding $1 trillion a year, despite the fact that GDP is reducing as a metric in terms of its growth each year. In your assessment, how is China's GDP growth last year and the last couple of years and now, and what factors have contributed to its resilience?
1: Well, it's growing entirely in line with the projections that it made. I mean, one of the problems of the people who write on China's economy in the West is they don't bother to read what China says. They think they're so arrogant and think that they know better that they don't even bother to read what China says. And then they're surprised that China doesn't do what they claimed it should have done when China never said it was going to do it in the first place. So let's go back and look at it fundamentally. At the time of the adoption of the last five-year plan, that's the 14th one, China set two intermediate-term goals. That is, went beyond the five-year plan. One was to 2035, which the target was to become a moderately developed economy. And then the other one was for 2049. That's 100 years of the People's Republic of China, in which it would be a fully developed modern socialist society. Okay, now, in doing the exact growth targets, China was very careful wording. It said, there is no obstacle to doubling GDP and GDP per capita between 2020 and 2035. It's very careful. It doesn't say this is a target. It says there is no obstacle. Okay, well, but we can take that. That means if you want to double GDP and GDP per capita, and because they're the same thing in China because there's no population growth, that means you have to have 4.7% growth rate average between 2020 and 2035. Actually, in the first 5 years, China grew a bit faster than that. It's growing about 5%. So the latest target, 4.5 to 5%, well, the 4.7% that's required falls slap bang in the middle of that range. So China is growing exactly in line with what it projected. And if people actually bother to read what China do, they'd see that China is advancing in line with the targets which it itself set, not what somebody else invented. That's what it said it was going to do. Then if you look at it internationally, that means the US economy grows at slightly over 2% a year. That means China's economy has grown more than twice as fast as the US, and Europe's economy grows a little bit above 1% a year, and Japan also. So that means China's economy is growing more than twice as fast as the United States. It's growing four times as fast as Europe and Japan. But the other thing, which is crucial, and this is the new qualitative thing, is the technological character of this. Because China has achieved during the 14th five-year plan something no developing economy has ever achieved before. That is to become a technological leader in a number of areas. I'm not pretending that China is the technological leader in everything. You've had developing countries which grew very rapidly before, not as fast as China, but nevertheless, they were growing fast. But none ever became a technological leader. And that's what China's achieved. It's achieved it in EVs. It's achieved it in renewable energy. It's achieved it in pharmaceuticals. It's achieved it in sectors of AI. And that is something new. And that's obviously going to develop much further during the new five-year plan. So China has grown exactly in the way which it projected. So if the West is surprised about this, it's because they don't bother to find out what China itself has been projecting. And China has outperformed its goals ever since Deng Xiaoping took them, set these goals in at the time of reform and opening up, and it continues to hit the goals which it set. So that's what the outcomes come in. And the latest five-year plan and this year's growth target is entirely in line with what China projected.
0: I want to take on some criticisms because I'm not necessarily equipped to answer them, but I think that you might. So I'm going to ask you a three-part question. So critics often point out structural issues in China. So I would say a lot of people point to unemployment, which I clock at 5.2%. I think that's healthy. I don't know, but a lot of people say China has an unemployment issue. People point at the real estate issue, that the price of real estate has gone down over the last 5 years, and people point at consumption and that China needs to increase consumption. How do you look at these three metrics?
1: Well, the first one is, let's take the question of unemployment. Unemployment in China is not excessive. It has an issue which the government has to pay a great deal of attention to, which is the following. The rate of growth of productivity in China is very fast. one of the fastest in the world, probably the fastest in the world. Right. Now, that creates a problem. That means that, therefore, the economy has to grow.

0: fast. Otherwise, you will have unemployment, because that's the inevitable thing. If you can produce the same output with less people, that's what the productivity is. The economy's got to grow fast. And then, as in all countries, the new entries into the workforce, that is young people, are less skilled and less experienced and therefore less employable than people who have got longer experience. That's the same with every country in the world. If you have a pressure on employment, unemployment shows up amongst young people for that reason, right? Okay. But there's no great crisis. It's just an attempt at a matter which China has to pay you some attention to, and it is paying attention to. One of the key targets, which is in the five-year plan, is the expansion of employment. On the question of consumption, this is a hopeless confusion in the West. Absolute hopeless confusion. Right, and they don't understand it, because the boost in consumption could mean one of two things. And not merely is it necessary to separate them, but they're directly contradictory. It could mean that you have to expand consumption as fast as possible. Well, that's very, very important, because consumption is the material basis of people's living standards. That determines how much they can buy, how much food, how much housing, how many holidays they can take, etc. That's extremely important. Right. But it's used in the West frequently as another thing, which is to say what it is we should have the highest percentage of consumption in GDP. Well, not merely are these the same thing, they're directly contradictory. That is, the higher the percentage of consumption in GDP, the more slowly consumption will grow. This is not merely what you would expect from the point of view of economic theory, it's just confirmed by the facts. Therefore, when they say boost consumption, they can mean two different things, one of which is I entirely agree with, which is that you have to increase the rate of living standards as fast as possible, which is consumption. There's a limit to that, because you also have to invest and so on and so forth, but as much as sustainably possible, as rapidly as possible. And the second one is that you have to increase the percentage of consumption in GDP, in which case the rate of growth of consumption will slow down. So this is hopelessly confused from the point of view of theoretical economics, right? Okay. The reason is very simple, because consumption, by definition, is not an input into production. If something is an input into production, it's not consumption. So therefore, if you are reducing the inputs into production by increasing the percentage of consumption, then the economy will grow more slowly and consumption will grow slowly. So this whole thing is absolutely, for our hopeless confusion. In the West. Yeah, I started studying China's economy in 1978, and I wrote my first big article on China's economy in 1992, which is, heaven help us, how long? That's 34 years ago, right? Okay. Yes, and this is China continuing to make transitions. In 1978, the big problem in China was that to make sure everybody had a house and make sure everybody had enough food. That was the focus then. Then it moved into medium technology, let's say production of personal computers, electronic goods, etc. And now it's making a transition into another type of thing, which is high technology. Yes, so of course, some sectors of the economy are contracting and other sectors of the economy are growing very fast. That's why you have to use GDP and averages, because you will always be able to find something below the average and you will always be able to find something above the average. I mean, you can always predict, it wouldn't matter where it was, you would always find something which is performing worse than the average. And that's because the sectors which are becoming less important, and that's what's happening in real estate. But that's why you have to look at the economy as a whole. You can't rip a thing out of context, because if you cherry pick, you will always be able to find something. I could equally find you something which is growing at 25 or 30% and claim that the economy is, growing at an unbelievable level. And it's just absolute nonsense. You have to look at the economy as a whole.
1: Wow. I'd never really thought about it that way. Actually, you've completely changed my outlook on how to view the economy. Thank you for that. I want to talk about poverty alleviation, because this, China raised, depending on how we look at it, hundreds of millions of people out of extreme poverty. How does this compare to models in the West, and what lessons can the West learn? Because I know there's poverty in the United States, and there's extreme poverty in the United States, 1.25%, I believe. And what can developing countries learn from China's model?
0: Well, I think two things. One, China if you go back to 1978, 850 million people out of World Bank defined poverty. It's at one time, it was almost 100% of those have been taken out of poverty. I'm glad to see that some other countries, India, for example, now, and some parts of sub-Saharan Africa are growing. And so China's no longer 100%, which is good, because I want those countries to get out of poverty as well. Okay. But nevertheless, it's the single biggest contribution to that. And there are two factors in this. One is there is no substitute for rapid economic growth. If you cannot lift hundreds of millions of people out of poverty via redistribution, as it's put in China, it's, you know, socialism, or let's not use socialism, let's just say good life, is not redistribution of, or the equal distribution of poverty. That's not what it's about. Right. You have to grow. There is no substitute for rapid economic growth. But the other big lesson is that, as we find out in Europe and in the United States, trickle down doesn't work. I mean, in the United States, why is there so much political discontent and why is there such poverty? The economy has been growing not as fast as China, but relatively reasonably. 2% a year would be enough to maintain an increase in living standards. But it's all been going to the top 10% of the population. Therefore, the sections in the United States at the bottom have been getting worse off. They're not even maintaining their position. And China has two things. One is it's the increase in real wages. That is the average income of the population. The studies done by the International Labour Organization show that for decades, China has had the fastest growth of real wages, that is inflation-adjusted wages, in the world. So you have two processes going on. One is that the poorest people are being lifted out of poverty, which is fantastic and gets the headlines, is great. But it also means the average standard of living is growing very fast. The second final thing is, however, even if you don't rely upon trickle-down, which China doesn't, the final, let's say in China, 50 million, or the final 5% or 10% of the economy won't occur spontaneously. In China, to get rid of the final things of poverty, you had to have a mass mobilization of hundreds of thousands of people were involved in this. I mean, hundreds of thousands of people were involved in implementing the campaign, and tens of millions of people were affected, because this had to be such as things as, for example, in some villages, for example, were in positions where you simply can't make them economically viable. They don't have a transport system. It would be impossibly expensive to put in, you know, proper sanitation, properly electricity. So in the most extreme cases, while China in general wanted people to stay where they were, they had to create new housing, new villages, and they had to move people. Then they had to take very decisions to do some things which were not necessarily most economically rational or profitable. That's better than rational at that point in time. You know, build tunnels through mountains and other things, and getting power supplies, etc. to areas which were depressed. And that was a huge mobilization. And it was one of the targets. You had to have, it was targeted down to, you know, the level of individual villages in order to do this. The final bit couldn't be done simply by relying upon economic growth. So therefore, that's what I think that is a lesson for every developing country. They have to have rapid economic development, and they have to have a conscious policy to get poverty. You can see this statistically. Because one of the funniest things is people say, oh, the social conditions in China are very bad and it's all slave labor, et cetera, et cetera. Okay, well, let's look at this then. Okay. In economics, it's well known that the per capita, the best overall indicator of social conditions is life expectancy. Why? Because it takes all the good things, increase in economic growth, good education, good health, environmental protection. It takes the negative things, poverty, bad health system, environmental pollution, etc., and gives you a single number. Right. It then turns out that the 73% of life expectancy globally is explained by GDP per capita. So therefore, that's why you can't get out of poverty without growing and improving social conditions, because it's the single most important factor. But that still means that 27% is not explained by GDP per capita, it's explained by your social policies. So you can look at a country and say, well, is it growing in line with, or more than, or less than its GDP per capita? Well, then the situation is clear. In the United States, you live 2 years less than you would expect from the GDP per capita. That means the overall social conditions in the United States are negative. And you can measure this. This is not just a, you know, reporting on things. This is shown in the fact that the life expectancy is less than you would expect. And in the case of China, life expectancy

0: expectancy is about 2 years better than you would expect that from its GDP per capita. That's showing you, therefore, the overall is far from being slave labor and super exploitation and all this stuff. What is actually happening is the social conditions in China mean that the social policies are a positive even beyond what is the very rapid economic growth. And it's these two processes. It's the economic growth and the specifically targeted social policies that explain for the success in eliminating poverty and improving the conditions of the people. And that, of course, is a general lesson for all developing countries.
1: Wow. Have you written a paper on this? Because I want to read more about this particular insight, because that is phenomenal.
0: Well, yes, there's two things. I wrote it in my first book that was published in Chinese, called China's the Great Game. That's written in 2016. There's a whole chapter on that. And then I'm actually working with people at this moment on a much more extensive study of it globally, which is with Global South Insights, which is a data project that I work with in addition to my work in Shenyang. And which is looking at this on a global scale, because I looked at it particularly from the point of view of China, because I'd studied China's economy from 1978. But when I wrote the book, I obviously had to deal with the Mao period from 1949 to 1978, and I had not studied that in great detail. So I wanted to approach that really. Now, I formed the following conclusions. So, as regards the economy, some people lay the emphasis during the Mao period, that 49 to 76 or 78, on the laying of the foundation of economic growth in China, the first heavy industry, the first cars, etc. All of it is true. But actually, the thing that China's economic growth in that period was not much faster than the world. It was a bit faster than the global average, but it was not much faster. So I don't think there was an economic miracle in China. It's true, it was the precondition for the later growth. But what was sensational in that period was the social improvement. Life expectancy, depending upon, increased by about 30 years during this life, the period of Mao. If you want to understand why Mao is so highly regarded in China, it's not merely for the obvious thing of, you know, throwing out the foreigners and liberating China, etc. If somebody during your lifetime, you live 30 years longer than you did at the beginning, you tend to feel rather well disposed towards them. And so therefore, the way I put it is during the early period, you had you did not have an economic miracle. You had the foundations of later development, but you did not have an economic miracle, but you did have a social miracle. And that's the first thing that you've got to get right, okay? And then I had given you what I already said since 78. Yeah, so I did that on study in China. What we're doing at the present time is we're extending that to other parts of the world. And it's very interesting, the results, the same methodology. I mean, the countries which are outstanding are countries like Cuba, far, far higher life expectancy than you would expect from its GDP per capita. Vietnam, some ex-socialist countries, such as Albania, etc., which show the conditions of this. So you can measure objectively what is the effect of the social policies of a country. Do you live longer than you would expect or shorter? In Europe, just because where I come from, you live roughly what you would expect. Except in southern Europe, they clearly are much better in countries like Italy and Spain. You live significantly longer than you'd expect. They know how to live clearly in these countries, right? Whereas in northern Europe, Britain, Germany, you live more or less what you would expect to live. And in the case of the United States, you live significantly less than you would expect to do. I mean, the big question which should be being discussed in the United States is, why do Americans die so young? That is the objective question which is posed there. Yeah, so we will be publishing that later this year, because it's not possible to do such a comprehensive study with one person. You have to have statisticians and a team of people on it. So yeah, we will be publishing that later this year.
1: Well, when you do, please send me a message. I can put it a shout out on Twitter and other places to let people know, or maybe we could have another interview to discuss it. Oh yeah.
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1: Let's talk about green energy, especially in the context of the Iran war, which is clearly an oil war. It's a war for the Middle East. It's a

0: You know, we also had Venezuela. The United States invaded the sovereign nation of Venezuela, kidnapped their elected leader, another oil-producing country. At the same time, China is producing solar and wind at scale, and it's being absorbed by the developing world, Europe, and other countries, nations around the world. Even in Nepal, I think 73% of all new cars are purchased are EVs from China. So, I mean, China is absolutely disrupting big oil and developing these new energy technologies. How is that related to sustainable development, economics, and does this insulate developing countries from oil shocks?
1: Well, unfortunately, no, it doesn't insulate them. It helps. But we're only at the beginning of the transition towards renewable energy. And we've got to understand this is one of the greatest economic transitions in history. The entire basis of the economy since the Industrial Revolution has been based on fossil fuels. Firstly, coal during the 19th century, and then oil and gas during the 20th century, okay? Because nobody knew about the question of climate change then, so that these were developed. So now we know that if we continue in that way, we're going to have a planetary disaster. I mean this literally, seriously, there are two things which can destroy the existing basis of human civilization. One is nuclear war, which can do it, you know, in 30 minutes. And the other is climate change, which will take some decades to do, but will have same consequences. These are the two known existential threats to humanity, right? Therefore, you had to make this transition anyway. But there is now, however, this has now become, due to the manufacturing prowess of China, also an economic incentive. Because what has happened is that renewable energy has now become cheaper than the fossil fuels. The latest international study shows that, for example, in electricity generation, in 86% of cases, it is cheaper to use renewable energy than it is to use fossil fuels. And therefore, you have a very ironic situation in the United States, which is that Trump is, on the one hand, trying to turn the clock back and get, you know, build everything on oil, but actually on the ground, people in the United States are investing in renewable energy, except where he bans it, such as banning wind turbine and so on, all this type of stuff. But it doesn't stop it. Even in the Republican states, they're investing in renewable energy. And you can see very remarkable changes, for example, in a country like India. I know because I've worked with people. I'm not an expert on climate change, so sort of my input in, I work with them because they know what's necessary from the point of climate change, and I know what is the situation in the economy. And if we went back, say, 10, 15 years, India was a big skeptic, that's to put it politely, probably against the idea that you had to develop renewable energy, because it thought there was a trade-off between poverty alleviation and climate change. That is, it thought that fossil fuels were cheaper. The most important thing was to get Indian people out of poverty. Therefore, it would not go in for renewable energy. It made some sort of verbal gestures about it, but didn't do it. Now it's completely changed its policy. And the reason is because of the economic factor, which is it is cheaper to install renewable energy in India than it is. So instead of the goal of poverty alleviation, which would be a very difficult choice, you know, it's a very difficult thing. It's all very well. I have no sympathy with those people who are called for degrowth, etc. It's one thing if you've got the standard living of Europe or the United States, and you say, "Well, we've got a constitution on redistribution; we don't need to grow." Fine, that you can argue about that. Okay, if you are living in sub-Saharan Africa or in India without a toilet, the idea that you don't need to grow economically is frankly nonsense and put forward by people who live in rather privileged countries are out of touch with reality. Therefore, it would have been a difficult choice, but this has now been totally transformed. It is now cheaper to use renewable energy. So the question of poverty alleviation, economic development is not contradictory to renewable energy. It is in line with it. And why has this occurred? It's due to the manufacturing prowess of China. It is the enormous expansion of solar power, et cetera, that's been driving its costs downwards. And it's not stopped going downwards either. It's continuing to go downwards. So Trump, with his attacks on renewable energy and oil, is driving the US economy an economic bunker. Now, it's not enough to offset it because because fossil fuels have been dominant for, you know,

0: 250 years since the Industrial Revolution. You're not going to replace them in years. This is a transition which will take decades. A rough estimate, I think the total complete this transition will take 30 or 40 years. Because it's so enormous, you've got to replace the whole energy basis of the entire world economy. It will aid in offsetting the effects of oil price increases, etc., but it won't in the short term be enough to offset it, unfortunately.
1: You know, you're involved in an organization called No Cold War, the No Cold War Initiative. Can you explain the organization, what it stands for, and why it's crucial today in the geopolitical climate that is evolving?
0: Well, first, yes, this was formed in 2020 and came out of really the thing of two discussions. One is, what was the economic situation? And the second was, what was the degree of censorship in the West and how to get around it? Right. If you look at the situation was analyzed as dangerous because, let's look at the situation. The United States is losing economically in competition with China. It engages in a great deal of bluff and periodically says that peak China, et cetera, but actually it's losing. And it's not merely incidentally losing only to China. It's most spectacularly losing to China. But the other big global South economies are growing faster than the United States. You know, India's growing faster than the United States. Indonesia's growing faster than the United States. Vietnam is growing faster than the United States. The U.S. is losing economically. It could get out of this, but it would require a huge internal change in the U.S., which we can't go into, at least in this question. Right, okay. But the danger is that the United States is still militarily dominant. It spends more than the next nine countries in the world put together, and therefore there is a danger it will turn to military solutions. This was a somewhat controversial view, minority view, when this was put forward in 2020. We started discussions in 2019 about doing this. Right, okay. I think I'm making a comparison with the old Cold War. In the old Cold War, there was more or less military parity between the Soviet Union and the United States, but there was never economic parity. The Soviet Union was never even half the size of the US economy. Therefore, that the incentive for the United States was to turn the struggle onto the economic terrain, not the military one. Even the big arms buildup of Reagan in the 1980s wasn't really designed to have a war with the Soviet Union. It was designed to put big economic strain on the Soviet economy. So therefore, the pressure on the US was to move things. I mean, it did have wars. Of course, it had horrific wars. You know, Vietnam. I mean, that's how I became involved in political activity. So I'm not trying to pretend it was Pacific, but it didn't have an incentive to have a frontal military confrontation. It had, because it was strong economically and weak, relatively weaker or equal militarily. In the new situation in the world, it is losing economically but strong militarily. And therefore, the danger is that we'll attempt to resolve matters militarily. Now, I think, unfortunately, the 6 years since we put forward this view, which was published in a book, it's not a secret, has very much confirmed this. That is, the United States, and of course, very spectacularly as we speak, that is, the United States has increasingly resorted to military solutions. This is obviously the genocide which has been taking place in Gaza, the attack on Venezuela, the war in Ukraine, which is created by the expansion of NATO. And U.S. policy has become more adventurous because previously it would attack developing countries. Well, now it's attacked a very big developing country, Vietnam, and Iran, which is the biggest since Vietnam. But it was also prepared in Ukraine to have a proxy war with a nuclear-armed state, that is Russia. That's real adventurism. Because I follow the readings in the United States carefully on strategy, you have people there who think that a war with China is necessary. They don't actually have confidence in the American economic system. If you really had confidence in the economic system in the United States, say, right, we have peace and we will outcompete you and therefore we won't need any war. But they don't actually have confidence in the US economic system, despite what they claim it's the greatest system ever, et cetera, et cetera. Right. They think that we have what I call let's call it military-related solutions with the China, which I don't mean simply a straightforward all-out war, because that's the most dangerous, because it would probably almost inevitably become nuclear. It means such things as provoking a war with China around the question of Taiwan. This is not implicit. There are people who write books about this. They advocate it, and they argue that this would be a conventional war which the United States would win. Now, again, I don't want to exaggerate. That is a minority view in the United States, and it's within what may call important military foreign policy circles, and it's not close to being a majority either. I'd say it's 10 to 15%, but it's 10 to 15% within the mainstream. It's not a few nutters, you know, on the fringes. I think the reason that it's rejected is that because you go to war with another nuclear armed state around a vital interest for it like Taiwan, can you guarantee that this war is going to remain conventional? Whew, that's one hell of a risk. And I think that the American military and the core of the US establishment, foreign policy establishment, thinks that's why they reject it, because it's too risky. They don't believe that this is a scenario. Another one, which is actively put forward, again, I'm not making this up, people write it, is to carry out an energy blockade of China. Because although China is now becoming more and more developing renewables, still for a number of years, let's say 5 years, 10 years, don't know exactly, it will still require energy imports. Furthermore, although the largest, biggest supply of energy imports to China is Russia, Russia can only supply about 20% of China's oil imports, and it could increase its output a bit, but it couldn't replace West Asia or the Middle East, right? Therefore, China's dependent upon that. However, the old idea that you could put on a naval blockade of China close to China won't work anymore, because the Chinese Navy has become too strong. And that probably includes the Straits of Malacca as well. Therefore, if you're going to blockade China energy-wise, you have to do it thousands of kilometers from China, because China will not have conventional military forces capable of projecting itself equal to the United States over thousands of kilometers for many years to come. What does that mean? That means you have to cut off from the oil from Venezuela, or you have to have the capacity to cut off the oil from Venezuela, and you have to have the capacity to cut off the oil from the West Asia and the Middle East. This is why the view that the United States will become less interested in the Middle East, don't forget that was a theory which was put forward, let's say, 5 to 10 years ago. They said the United States has now become self-sufficient in oil. That's true, due to fracking. It doesn't need to import oil. Therefore, it will become less interested in the question of West Asia and the Middle East. Okay, but that hasn't happened. They've had more wars there than there were previously. Why? Because the United States would want to have the capacity, makes sense of this, is to cut off the oil to other people. And the other people would centrally include China. So therefore, so I would say militarily related solutions doesn't necessarily mean, you know, just a world war with China. It can mean using military pressure against China. And this creates a very dangerous situation, because the economic competition with the United States it's not going to succeed. Its situation is going to get worse. There was a notorious statement, for those who wish to say that Germany was responsible for the First World War, which is, of course, a debate amongst historians, what's held to be the smoking gun was the statement by von Moltke, the head of the German military staff, that war was inevitable and the sooner the better. Now, which sounds very aggressive, of course, but it was actually a rational statement. It was the United States is growing faster than Germany. Russia is growing faster than Germany. If war is inevitable, then we should have the war as soon as possible. This was just an assessment of the situation. And it was put by someone who's listening to a podcast, if the United States is going to have a war, these are the better conditions. In 5 years' time, the situation will be worse. I think there's a great obstacle to that, which I think is the American people. The American people don't want such wars. and they will tolerate going and kidnap somebody like in Venezuela. But I see no appetite amongst the American people for prolonged ground wars. As long as democracy exists in the United States, they'll stop it. Now, I'm old enough to remember the Vietnam War, so I know that these dynamics, okay? Well, then the one solution to that, of course, is to get rid of democracy in the United States, which is what Trump wants to do. I mean, he says he wants to be a dictator, so, you know, we can take him at his word. And, of course, more important than his declarations is the attempts, the packing of the Supreme Court, the attempts to undermine Congress, the use of anti-immigrant forces basically to terrorize cities, the so-called nationalization of the midterm elections, which means, you know, ballot rigging, etc. I think as long as, that's why I consider the question of maintenance of democracy in the United States is one of the most important questions in the world, because there are active attempts to undermine it. Many of the people who are in Silicon Valley are quite openly dictatorial. They are fascists. That's the way I describe it. I don't think that America is fascist. They would like to make it fascist. Okay, but that's a big problem for them, because the American people have some struggle against this. So that's the situation's danger. So that's the strategic idea. Then the other idea which we had is that, of course, censorship in the West around the question of China and these threats to the war has become more and more intense. Take myself, for example. I was published on the question of China for many years in The Guardian. They won't publish it now. Somebody who's even better known than I am in the West, like Martin Jakes, who's, you know, because of his books, When China Rules the World, that he says he doesn't even bother to submit them to The Guardian anymore because they won't publish it. So the censorship which exists in the West has got much, much worse around the question of China. And therefore, what you can use is social media. So therefore, there is a network of people like yourselves, none of whom, of course, has the power of, you know, some the big central broadcasting organizations, but put together, they reach many, many, many tens of millions of people. So the two ideas. And then what we wanted to do is we wanted to create something incredibly international. I mean, you can go to No Cold War's website, which I, of course, encourage people to do, and you'll find the list of the coordinating committee. I mean, it's very pleasant. I'm in an organization in which white people are a minority and incredibly international. You know, we have people from Brazil, Mexico, South Korea, North Macedonia, Pakistan, India, South Africa. I can't remember everybody, which is incredibly international. And therefore, of course, that's very important, because a part of our analysis is, with such a global situation, is the interchange of ideas. We meet, you know, every week, in which you're able to get a report from most places in the world of what is happening, and that helps correct many views. So it's that. I would like to think that our activity is not needed, but unfortunately, our thesis that United States would increasingly turn to military solutions, I'm afraid, is very much confirmed by what is happening, as you can see, of course, literally at this moment.
1: You know, I want to talk about what you just mentioned, social media, to some extent. You know, we have China opened up visa-free entry into China for countries without reciprocation over the last couple of years. And with Starmer's visit, it looks like people from the United Kingdom will be able to come to China visa-free soon. I want to see your evaluation. Do you think that, you know, thousands or tens of thousands or hundreds of thousands of people from the UK coming to China to visit over the next couple of years might possibly dramatically impact the way that people in the West see China, because they're going to be uploading their own videos and traveling around the country, going to Xinjiang for themselves, going to Beijing, and seeing what China is actually like versus what they get on The Guardian and the BBC?
0: Yeah, again, let's choose it very carefully. You said dramatically impact. It will impact. That's why, of course, because there are still other contrary things that, you know, the main British media, as I say, exercise almost complete censorship on the ability to put out material on China, and it puts out false information about many, many other things. Yes, it is true that anybody who comes to China sees the reality within, you know, half an hour more or less. You know, they get off the plane, they get into the city, and they say, "Oh my God, this is incredibly advanced, and it's clean. Nobody's walking around looking terrified and terrorized as though they're in some police state, and it's a better city. I mean, it's more pleasant." I mean, you know, for example, it's more pleasant to be in Shanghai or Beijing than it is to be, for example, in London or New York. You know, you don't have homeless people sleeping all over the place. You don't have totally run down infrastructure. You have a very, you know, health service is able to functions very well. Yes, of course, that has an impact. But on the other hand, the number of people who will come is hundreds of thousands. I think hundreds of thousands is possible, is from the point of view of Britain. I don't think it would be millions, but I don't think it'd be 10,000 either. And they will talk to a lot of people. And it's part of a process of changing the image of China in the world. I mean, one of the things, the other thing which is going in the same process is, of course, the new prestige, which is of Chinese products. For example, BYD, you know, they tripled their sales of cars in Europe in the first part of the year. It was a very funny article. It was in, I think it was the Wall Street Journal. I read the New York Times and the Wall Street Journal every morning. So maybe it was the New York Times, but I think it was the Wall Street Journal. They had their motoring correspondent. She got somehow special permission to have got a Chinese EV because you can't import them into the United States. And she said it was just great. It was better than an American car. I mean, she didn't say that implicitly. She said it was better than an American car. And she said, she ended it with a paragraph which said, "Mr. Trump, don't forget that you said while we can't import Chinese EVs, they can set up factories to produce the EVs in China. So please don't forget this, because when they start doing so, I want to buy one." That changes the situation. I remember it when I'm old enough to know, you know, when Japanese products first began to appear in Britain, people used to think this was really funny. Well, why are we getting things from Japan? And they were of low quality at that time. This is ages ago. This is in the 1950s, just to show how old I am. Right, okay. Now, of course, Japanese products are a byword for their excellent, you know, technical qualities, et cetera, et cetera. And China is now changing its position from being producing medium technology goods to having high quality ones. It's also producing medium technology ones. So you have a whole process which is taking place of, one hand is a bigger impact even than people coming to China, is people buying Chinese products abroad, and they say, God, these are really good, high quality, therefore they must be sort of living well in China. And also, it will have an impact of people coming here. And it's a change. I mean, another strange thing which happened, well, strange, interesting thing happened, was there was a phenomenon in the United States recently, which was commented upon in the American papers, called going Chinese, which meant various people in the United States, whatever was your actual ethnic origin, you sort of declared yourself Chinese and put things on. This would have been unthinkable 5 years ago. So therefore, yeah, it's part of a whole process. I think China's very sensible to have the visa-free policy. It's both the outgoing of China in its products and the coming into China is all changing China's image in the world. Again, look at the media, which is the most biased of all. Right, okay. 2 years ago, all the articles were about peak China and China's economy in total crisis and so on and so forth. I know, because I used to be asked about to refute all various articles on that. Now the story is, on the contrary, that the Western car industry is about to be overwhelmed by the vast superior EVs which are coming out from China. I mean, the West doesn't seem to be able to get Western mid doesn't seem to be able to get a balanced view of China. It has what used to be called manic depression, or now called bipolar disorder. It's either in the depressive state, which it was 2 years ago about China, and it's now a bit in the manic state. But it means that the change of China has changed. Oh, another thing that was gained about, 10 years ago, was a book by a guy called Will Hutton, who was regarded falsely in Britain as a big expert on China. And he said, of course, China can assemble things, but it can't produce brands. Okay, well, look at the fight in the United States around the question of TikTok. whether you had a big political crisis, because, you know, I can't keep up with the number of people. I think it was 130 million people had installed it last time I heard, that it may have gone up. So all these things were untrue about China are being refuted by the facts, and the first-hand experience is even more powerful.

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2: 您现在收听的是中国国际广播电台。
3: Now the news, I'm Zhao Ying. A magnitude 7.4 earthquake has killed at least 132 people and injured more than 570 others in western Colombia. The quake struck near San Jose de Palma, an underdeveloped area about 240 kilometers west of Bogota, with 32 cities severely affected. Emergency crews are racing to rescue survivors trapped under collapsed buildings, including sections of hospital in Cali. The Colombian government has declared a national disaster and sent soldiers to assist rescue and relief operations. The tremor was also strongly felt in Bogota, where residents evacuated buildings as a precaution. Michelle Begay has more.
4: The first 24 hours are vital to get to survivors, people who are under collapsed buildings, under rubble. So many of the mayors are asking for support on that front. It's a wide range of areas where Colombia has felt those shocks. We've heard of collapsed buildings in several cities. One of those areas that's been affected is the coffee region, which is very well known because we receive a lot of tourists. Colombia is a very mountainous region where there are a lot of roads. It takes a lot of time to get from one area to another.
3: Libya's National Oil Corporation says a fuel tank at the Zawiya oil refinery was directly targeted, causing a severe fire and the complete collapse of the tank. It said the facility in western Libya contained about 4.5 million liters of gasoline. Firefighting and safety teams are working to contain the blaze and prevent it from spreading to other facilities and installations. Authorities say the number of deaths from the Lassa fever outbreak in Nigeria has risen to 237, with 1,000 confirmed cases reported so far this year. The Nigeria Center for Disease Control and Prevention said people aged 21 to 30 remained the most affected group. It said poor sanitation, limited awareness in communities, and delayed treatment continued to worsen the outbreak. Lassa fever is an acute viral illness mainly transmitted through food or household items contaminated by rodents. Almost three-quarters of England is now in drought as conditions worsen following a dry start to August. The National Drought Group warned that all regions of England are experiencing pressure on their water resources. It said the drought is impacting agriculture, public supplies, navigation, and the environment. The Chinese government has allocated funding to support disaster relief efforts in the country's eastern regions currently dealing with torrential rains and severe flooding caused by Typhoon Dolphin. The National Development and Reform Commission has earmarked 200 million yuan, or about $29 million, to support disaster recovery efforts in Zhejiang Province. The funds will support the emergency restoration of damaged infrastructure, as well as public service facilities such as schools and hospitals. The government also allocated funding to support emergency response and rescue efforts in Jiangsu, Anhui, Fujian, and Jiangxi provinces. Authorities say the remnant vortex of the typhoon will linger and trigger a new round of regional heavy rainfall. Beijing has activated a level 2 flood control emergency response, the second highest level, as authorities are warning of heavy rain and heightened risk of urban flooding and landslides. Forecasters say most parts of the city will receive over 150 millimeters of rain within 24 hours from Tuesday evening through Thursday. Authorities will evacuate residents in high-risk areas, suspend construction work, and close mountain campsites and scenic areas. Employers are encouraged to adopt flexible working hours or staggered schedules starting Wednesday. Organized outdoor sports activities will be halted. China's central bank says it has authorized Deutsche Bank to serve as a clearing bank for renminbi, the Chinese currency, in Frankfurt.

0: It's now the first foreign bank in Europe to receive the designation. The appointment will enable Deutsche Bank to provide European financial institutions and businesses with direct clearing and settlement services for cross-border renminbi transactions. And that's the news. I'm Zhao Ying.
1: From epic tales of mystery and magic, to accounts of battle and empire. From the verses of ancient poets,
2: 关关雎鸠，在河之洲,
1: to the masterpieces of our times. A Light on Literature brings to life China's literary heritage and a look at the world in a new light.
3: Hi, I'm Huang Rui. On today's A Light on Literature, we continue by presenting the book Tides from the West, a Chinese autobiography written by Chang Mengling. Chang Mengling was a well-respected Chinese educator. Today, Tang Damin narrates part 2 of chapter 23, titled Enchanted City of Peking. Enjoy!
4: There was a chain of three lakes, the South, Middle, and North Seas, to the left of the Forbidden City, with camel-back bridges spanning the creeks between them, trees centuries old along the shores, lilies growing luxuriantly in the water, and pavilions perched on the surrounding heights with golden enamel tiles, vermilion columns, and artistically painted beams. A fish caught some time ago in the lake, so the story has it, bore a golden plate with the sign of Yongle of the Ming Dynasty, which lasted from 1368 to 1643. In the middle sea was Yingtai, an islet surrounded by lotus, where the Emperor Guangxu was imprisoned by the Empress Dowager after the unsuccessful reforms of 1898, and where he died broken-hearted in 1908. On the island was a group of palace buildings with spacious courtyards. Moss-grown trees stood high above the yellow tiles of an intricate system of halls, pavilions linked together with winding corridors of vermilion beams and columns. Miniature hills with rocks and caves brought mountain scenes into the imperial gardens. How much the unfortunate emperor enjoyed life in his beautiful prison, only Guangxu and those who were with him could tell. During the long days of his lonely existence, he was perpetually tortured by ailments of mind and body until death relieved him. Water was formerly conducted into the lakes through stone conduits connected with springs in the western hills. Parts of these pipes still lay along the highways. The drainage system in Peking was a great engineering feat of the old days. Underground aqueducts, resembling modern subway tunnels, were constructed to drain the sewage from the city. During the latter part of the Qing Dynasty, they were all choked, but the system of yearly inspection of the drainage was still retained to the last days of the regime. In the early days, inspectors were ordered to walk through the tunnels to see whether any section needed repair. Later, when passage was obstructed by deposits of dirt, they deceived the eyes of their superiors by a cunning method of cheating. Two inspectors in uniform climbed down at one end of the aqueduct and stayed there, while another pair in identical uniforms, hidden at the other end, appeared as the inspector general rode by on his horse. The example illustrates how the spirit of the system had evaporated through years of stagnation, while the system still remained as a symbol. This happened in many departments of the imperial government in the later years. It was small wonder that the government of Imperial China had become a mere symbol. Peking was a city of trees. In the spacious courtyards and gardens of private residences were moss-grown trees, which shot heavenward with a wide spread of branches and luxuriant leaves. If you stood on Coal Hill or some

0: other height, the city seemed to be built in a forest. Wide streets running parallel and crosswise, like the lines in the checkerboard, traversed the Bois de Boulogne of Peking. By an old imperial rule, trees might be planted, but never cut down in the capital. With the years, people forgot about the rule, but had acquired the good habit of loving trees. An instance in which the spirit got into the veins of the people while the system was forgotten. Here lies a secret of China's regeneration. Only yesterday, comparatively speaking, in 1898, the modern National University of Peking was founded as a direct successor to the centuries-old Imperial Academy, Guozijian, in an atmosphere of centuries of accumulated culture. This institution served both as a center of the old culture and a fountain of new wisdom. Scholars, artists, musicians, writers, and scientists came to Peking to develop their minds and enrich their hearts in the congenial atmosphere of the ancient city. There, the inspiration of the past, the influence of contemporary thought, and hope for the future flowed into one inseparable stream of wisdom, and the youth of the country came and drank at its fountain.
1: Welcome to A Light on Literature, a representation of timeless works from Chinese literature. Today's narration by Tang Daming is Tides from the West, a Chinese autobiography written by Chang Mengling. Chang Mengling was a well-respected Chinese educator. He served as the education minister of the Republic of China in the late 1920s, before being appointed president of Peking University in the 1930s. This autobiography reads like a movie script that takes you back to experience what China was like a century ago. Enjoy.

Chapter 24, Life in the Four Cities. Hangzhou was the city of natural beauty, Shanghai that of foreign manufactures, Nanjing of revolutionary spirit, Peking of the golden age of art and leisure. In my childhood, I was reared in a small village in Zhejiang, lived among the farmers and craftsmen, and played with their children. During my boyhood, I was educated in the city of Hangzhou and later in Shanghai. When I returned from America, my work required that I live first in Shanghai, then in Peking, then in Nanjing and Hangzhou, and finally again in Peking until the beginning of the war. As to their geography, Peking stands in the northern plain not far from the seaport of Tianjin in the Huanghe or Yellow River Valley. It is a northern city, while the other three are southern cities of the Yangtze Basin. Hangzhou is situated on the banks of the River Qiantang, where Hangzhou Bay begins to spread its broad waters out to the ocean. In the old days, Hangzhou and Peking were connected by the Grand Canal, 2,074 kilometers long, which crosses both the Yangtze and the Yellow River. The canal is still partly navigable to the present day. Northeast of Hangzhou, Shanghai perches on the banks of the Huangpu River, which empties near the mouth of the Yangtze into the Yellow Sea, a body of water which is an integral part of the Pacific, different only in name. Nanjing lies a little inland, farther north and west of the other two, along the southern bank of the Yangtze. Not far down the river from it, the Grand Canal crosses the Yangtze at Yangzhou, where Marco Polo resided as magistrate under the Yuan Dynasty. The four cities are all connected now by railways. Generally speaking, they all border on the Pacific. The southern cities of the lower Yangtze Valley have approximately the same climate. Spring and autumn days are very pleasant. Sprouting willows are

center of the Yangtze Valley. It owed its growth to the commercial and industrial activities of the foreigner. Foreign capital was the foundation of its economic structure, and foreign merchants and capitalists, its aristocrats, before whom all the Chinese living in the city bowed their heads. These foreigners lived a life by themselves. Even if they had been there for several decades, China remained to many of them a terra incognita. They lived in beautiful mansions with spacious gardens and were served like lords by obedient Chinese servants. The masters got rich by exploitation, and the servants got their modest share of profit by petty squeeze. Their clubs excluded the Chinese worth knowing. Their libraries excluded the books that were worth reading. Their minds were full of arrogance, ignorance, bigotry, and racial prejudice, but were closed like clams to such science and art as the great masters of their own people had created and were creating, and to the new ideas and new movements that were growing in China or in their own countries. Their life had no higher ideal than the amassing of money. Second in rank to these foreigners, the Chinese compradors shared their masters' ignorance and their money. Compradors of foreign banks and concerns were held in high esteem by the Chinese merchants. When they looked up to their masters and opened their mouths for a bone, their compatriots wagged their tails sympathetically, their mouths watering. The compradors, like alchemists, spent their time turning coppers into silver, while their foreign masters transformed silver into gold. They spent a part of their silver in getting concubines. Their masters were much smarter and spent only gold on their friends. The third class of people in Shanghai were the merchants and shopkeepers. They waited on the doorsteps of the compradors to buy foreign manufactured goods. When they made money, they sent it back home to buy land. Occasional visits to their families, who, as a rule, lived in their native villages, towns, or cities, brought inspiration to the provincial folk, and thus more relatives came back to Shanghai to share their business. The fourth class were the factory workers. They were surplus farmers, or those who had given up farming to come to the great city to make more money. They were slum dwellers. The fifth and last were the rickshaw coolies, who came from the poor districts north of the Yangtze. These human animals pulled and ran like horses on their two hind legs, with small carriages rolling after them. This cheaper and handier means of communication kept Shanghai constantly in motion. The coolies kept the blood circulating in the city's business veins. These five classes of people together formed what came to be called the settlement mind, the mentality which grew in the foreign settlement of Shanghai. It is a mind which worships power and admires superficialities. Power, whether financial, military, extraterritorial, or in any other form, superficiality bordering on vulgarity in painting, calligraphy, singing, music, and every phase of life. These reigned supreme in Shanghai. Hai Pai, or the Shanghai School, was the epithet invented for this kind of mentality. The opposite is Jing Pai, or the Peking School, which admires the arts in their deeper meaning and strives for perfection. Shanghai was a financial sea, but an intellectual desert. People were all busy as ants at their boarding. The more they piled up, the more they were admired. In Shanghai, both Western and Chinese civilizations were at their worst. The Chinese misinterpreted the West, and foreigners misunderstood the Chinese. The Chinese hated the foreigners, who in turn despised the Chinese, both with reason. But they had one thing in common, their equally deculturated state, and one mutual understanding, hoarding. These two elements welded Chinese and foreigners together in a common brotherhood of money. You exploit me, I squeeze you. There were oases in the desert.
and in them lay

the redeeming feature of Shanghai. In the first decade of the century, extraterritoriality here afforded a refuge and clearinghouse for revolutionary ideas and literature. The seeds of the theory of evolution and the ideas of democracy were first sown in these oases and blown far and wide to the intellectual centers of China. While in other parts of China, they grew into giant trees, in international Shanghai, they remained dwarfs. In the 20s, a rapid growth of Chinese industry took place in and around the settlement, protected from the exploitation of warlords by the same extraterritoriality. When returned students came into financial and industrial power, the Chinese began to put into use foreign tricks of management and production, learned, however, more often directly from Europe and America than from the foreigners of Shanghai. The life of Peking must be painted in other colors, as we have already seen. Aside from beautiful palaces and imperial gardens, one's first impression was that there seemed to be only two classes of people in the city: those who pulled rickshaws and those who were pulled in them. But when you lived there long enough, you discovered that there were various classes among those who rode. It would be difficult to find any top classes. There were simply people of various professions coexisting side by side in a good neighborly way. In the old days, the Manchus were born aristocrats, but these had now vanished into the multitude. All men were born equal, and their differences were of their own making. The only aristocracy was that of learning: the painters, the calligraphers, the poets, the philosophers, the historians, the literary men, and in recent times also the scientists and engineers. Years of trouble and war had left Peking undisturbed. Governments had come and gone, but the fine old city remained the same. As we have seen, the name was changed to Beiping when the capital of China was removed to Nanjing. Beiping, however, still remained Peking and has a good chance to be the capital again in the future. With the shift of the capital, a portion of Peking went to the new seat of government. Some of the scholars and artists, the architectural design and treasures of art, but the atmosphere and flavor of Peking remained unchanged. Railways and airplanes kept the blood of the two cities interflowing to mutual advantage. Nanjing is different. It is a city that had to be built upon ruins. In the new capital, there reigned a spirit of building up the new structure and tearing down old remains. In Peking, people were nurtured on old glories while they cast their minds into the future. But Nanjing had no past to rely upon except memories. Everything had to be built anew. Therefore, in the collective mind, all was thinking, planning, and work, and life kept pace with these activities. Everybody was busy attending meetings and carrying out orders. The atmosphere was always tense. The leisurely spirit of Peking could not have flowered in Nanjing. On the streets, pedestrians hustled, rickshaw coolies dashed by. Even the inert donkeys fell in with the rapid flow of traffic with hurried steps. Every month, new streets shot through old blocks and new houses sprang up like mushrooms. Everywhere was growth, rapid growth. Even pleasure had to be secured through hard work. Restaurants served delicious food in congested corners, waiting for new quarters under construction. People planned gardens and waited impatiently for the trees to grow. Things you wanted had to be improvised. Without constant constructive activity, you fell out of line and were left behind. You had to keep up with the spirit of the time. After some 6 or 7 years of hard work, Nanjing became a new and prosperous city. Old ruins were fast disappearing while the spirit of thinking, planning, and work was constantly growing, and it

0: it radiated to other cities in the provinces and into the future of the country. Your mind ran ahead into the future to catch up with the spirit of progress in the world, but your steps were necessarily slower, too slow to keep pace with your mind. You can plant trees, but you cannot make them shoot skyward overnight. Railways and highways must be laid yard by yard. Policies of reform had to be carried out day by day. Then, you would think, what is all this hustle and bustle for? What people sometimes felt about their effort may be summed up in words current and typical in those times. Discussions ended with no decisions. Decisions ended with no actions. And actions ended with no results. It was not really as bad as that. But one thing was certain. People felt their work did not measure up to the efforts made. And that was the spirit of progress. Hangzhou had something of all three of the other cities, yet it was different from them all. It was like Peking in its old culture, for it is the capital of a province of scholars, yet it lacked the grandeur of the former capital of China. Like Shanghai, it was tinged with commercialism, yet more lightly, while the absence of foreign overlords left the city freedom for self-expression. It was something like Nanjing in its spirit of reforms and reconstruction, but it was provincial-minded, as Peking and Nanjing were national-minded. Hangzhou is the city of a province in China, while the others are cities of China. The great asset of the city is the West Lake, which not only supplied the richness of nature, but retained the pleasant associations of generations of poets and scholars who once lived there. Hangzhou's shortcomings also lie in its historic scene, for its people so treasured the lake that they could not look beyond its horizons. They fooled themselves into thinking it greater than the Pacific Ocean and as alluring as the veriest paradise on earth. Peking, too, had its broad and tranquil water view. Outside the walled city, from the tops of the western hills, one had a bird's-eye panorama of the valley with the river Yongding winding its gentle way through vast tracts of cultivated land. The pagodas in the city were visible to the east. To the west, the Marco Polo Bridge spanned the river where it lay like a sleeping dragon, undisturbed through peace and war. Under this long historical bridge, the muddy, lotus-laden water flowed steadily, day and night, month after month, and year by year. The name Yongding means perpetual stability or everlasting peace. Was peace everlasting? The Chinese cherished that hope, and so we gave the river its name and then did little to make the peace secure. Finally, it slipped from our hands and vanished into the flowing water under that very bridge. For at that bridge, on July 7, 1937, the first shots were fired by the Japanese army in the undeclared war which ultimately set all China aflame. Japan had become intoxicated with the cup of seeming success. And in the Japanese magic box, the flames of China were transformed into a streak of lightning that blasted Pearl Harbor on December 7, 1941.
1: And that was chapter 24 of the book, Tides from the West, a Chinese autobiography written by Chang Mengling, read by Tang Daming, and published by the Foreign Language Teaching and Research Press. Join us again next time on A Light on Literature for Chapter 25, titled Manchuria and Korea. See you next time.
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0: Some say Chinese is one of the most difficult languages in the world, and learning it is almost impossible.
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3: So I'm sort of tone deaf. I can't really hear them.
4: I think the cultural mindset is the biggest complication for
1: the grammar.
5: 知吃思吃都还难.
6: It just complicates it so much.
0: Only because you're not learning it in the right way. Why not try Takeaway Chinese, where you can take some Chinese away and experience progress day by day. Takeaway Chinese, we will promise you a difference. Some say Chinese is one of the most difficult languages in the world, and learning it is almost impossible.
1: So learning Chinese, the most difficult thing.
2: 非常难.
3: So I'm sort of tone deaf. I can't really hear them.
4: I think the cultural mindset is the biggest complication for
1: the grammar.
5: 知吃思吃都还难.
6: It just complicates it so much.
0: Only because you're not learning it in the right way. Why not try Takeaway Chinese, where you can take some Chinese away and experience progress day by day. Takeaway Chinese, we will promise you a difference.
7: Welcome to Takeaway Chinese. I'm Niu Honglin. Joining me today, the artsy and athletic Tony Reid. Hi, Tony.
8: Hello, everyone. Pleasure to be here, as usual.
7: Great to have you here. I think the studio is a little bit hotter than usual today.
8: Yeah, it is, and it's nice because normally I'm freezing in here, but now it's, you know, I think the weather, the temperature here is perfect.
7: 所以今天直播间的温度没有那么低。
8: So here we would say temperature, not weather, right? So in this room, how would we say the temperature?
7: 温度。温度。温度, yes. So the temperature in the room is not that low. 没有那么低. It's usually pretty, pretty cold in here, but
8: yeah.
7: I think it's because even though we've already set the AC on and everything, it's still too hot out there. So it's hard to keep it really, really freezing here.
8: So 这里的 温度没那么低。没那么。那么。
7: That. It's not that cold, 没那么低. But it is summertime, and when it's summertime, there are a lot of things you need to do to, you know, protect yourself from the very hot weather. And today, we are going to discuss that. If you're interested in Chinese culture and you want to get a grip with the Chinese language, then this is the show for you. Stick with us for 30 minutes a day, and you soon see the rewards. And for more fun Chinese learning, follow our Facebook page, CRI Learn Chinese, to watch many fun videos and live streams. But now, let's provide you with some free Chinese for takeaway. 夏天了,出门记得涂防晒霜哦。 我不习惯用防晒霜,太油了。不过我会戴墨镜, 天气太热的时候,我也会打伞。This
8: sounds like a really common conversation, especially in the summer with all this sun going on. People have to bring out their, I guess you could say, protection.
7: Right? Yeah, protection. And people have different ways to, you know, spend a hot, hot summertime, or let's say to avoid them from getting sunburn or something.
8: Well, yeah, some people like
7: outdoor.
8: To go in the sun and just, I don't know, bake.
7: Yeah, but you still need to bake with some, I don't know, tan oil or something.
8: Oh, yeah, you're right. Some people put on some like sunscreen or something.
7: Yeah.
8: SP, whatever, on their skin.
7: It's not only about not getting the tan, because I agree, some Chinese girls

0: girls don't like to get tan. But it's also about not get sunburn. So it's always important. And for some people, the right way to do it is 夏天了，出门记得涂防晒霜。
1: Yeah, so this is summertime, right? 夏天了, so it's summertime. 出门here.
0: 出门。
1: 出门。
0: Yeah, so 出门记得涂防晒霜 actually mean remember to wear sunblock before going outdoors. And here 出门 is outdoors, going outdoor. Yes, 出门。
1: And here 记得。
0: 记得。
1: This is remember, right?
0: Uh-huh, remember.
1: Okay. And 涂防晒霜 So 防晒霜 is this is the sunblock or the
0: this
1: sunscreen.
0: Is the sunblock, yes.
1: What does the 涂 mean here?
0: 涂 is actually a verb.
1: Okay.
0: It means to rub it on.
1: Apply.
0: Apply, exactly. So it's kind of like you put them on your skin. You have a semi-liquid, semi-solid, maybe not solid.Semi-concrete、mm-hmm. Kind of material, and you apply it and put it on in a flat manner. Like a cream, and you flatten it. That is the verb 涂, because you not only use 涂 to describe.
1: Okay, what about butter? It sounds like butter, you would apply it flat.
0: Yeah, you kind of can use 涂 as well.
1: Yeah?
0: 涂黄油, yes. So you flatten it, you apply it. That's 涂. And 防晒 is sunblock. 霜 would be cream.Because there are different kinds of 防晒. In China, we also use sometimes 防晒乳, that's the sunblock lotion kind of thing. And also 防晒喷雾. 喷雾 would be, how to say 喷雾? The mist.
1: Oh, you spray on.
0: You spray on, yes. So for mist, you don't really 涂, you 喷. Because you spray on the mist. See, different verbs. So 夏天了, it is summertime.出门、going outdoor, 记得 remember to 涂防晒霜 apply the sunblock or spread or rub the sunblock.
1: Spread just sounds
0: does
1: weird,
0: not
1: like
0: work,
1: you're a
0: does
1: chicken
0: not
1: or
0: work.
1: Something.
0: does not work. But that's the verb 涂 here, so apply 防晒霜 sunblock. And then part B said, 我不习惯用防晒霜太油了不过我会戴墨镜
1: So I'm not used to sunblock. It's too oily.
0: Yes.
1: Right? And then, this is, I wear sunglasses.
0: Exactly. Yeah, that's great. 我不习惯用防晒霜,不习惯。
1: So again, 不习惯 is used to. So not used to.
0: Not used
1: doing
0: to.
1: 不
0: 习惯。
1: Right? And then 用 here, is this use?
0: It is use. It's exactly use.
1: Okay.
0: So we say...
1: Not used to using... And then 防晒霜, which is I'm not used to using sunscreen or
0: sunblock.
1: And lotion or sunblock.
0: So
1: many names for it, sorry.
0: So many names for it, yes. Because actually, there are people, especially male, like very manly male, decided that using 防晒霜is...You know,
1: a little girly,
0: especially for some 防晒霜 here in China. When you apply them on your skin, you get more pale, you get whiter.
1: Oh, skin whitening sunscreen.
0: Yes, see, you get it. And that is why some people say, 我不习惯用防晒霜 I'm not used to using the sunblock 防晒霜 And 太油了 is another reason. 太油了
1: This is, here, this is not have. This means oil, right?
0: Oil, yes. have is 油
1: Okay, so it's the third tone.
0: 油 So 油 would be 油 That's oil.
1: Oil.
0: And it's actually all kinds of oily stuff. For example, 炒菜的油 That's the oil you use to cook.
1: Okay.
0: That's edible oil. Can I say that?
1: Yeah, edible oil.
0: Edible oil. Yeah, and of course we have 植物油 So the oil you get from peanuts or any... Yep, that's 植物 That's any plants. And also 动物油 That's the oil you extract from animal.
1: Oh.
0: Some people cook with that too.
1: Okay.
0: And also petroleum. That'll be 汽油
1: 汽油
0: So see, it's also 油 What else? And if you think this person is a little bit oily in terms of personality
1: That's what I don't understand It's kind of funny, like someone has an oily personality Like what does that mean?
0: Oily personality, because I think In ancient time, you would say oily is a good thing because oil means energy. It means you can feed yourself, you can support yourself, you have enough.
1: 加油, right?
0: Yeah, yeah, exactly there. That's the positive sentiment. You want the oil in the food because that means the food is tasty and also it can last longer in your system and support you, providing you with the energy. I think in modern day China, more and more people realize that it's important to stay healthy. And one way to stay healthy is to, you know, you can have the clean and clear and straightforward kind of feeling. Instead of the oily feeling, we say 油腻. When someone is 油腻, he is always not very cool.
1: You said he. Was it always a he?
0: Girls can be 油腻as well. But yeah, so it's often he is not that cool looking already. Okay. He does not like to go to the gym.
1: Okay.
0: Looking after himself, and he still believes that he's really cool, and he tried to hit on not very close girls, so he hit on maybe not strangers but like acquaintance, and giving the vibe that, oh, I'm so cool, and that is 油腻, very oily.
1: So cool but not, or
0: he thinks he's cool but he's not. So 油腻, it's a thing. If you guys know anything about 油腻, you can, you know, leave a comment in the comment board and let me know what's your understanding towards the word 油腻.
1: So
0: because
1: funny.
0: You really don't want 油腻in a hot summer day, right? Or anytime, actually. So 太油了, and yeah, I agree. Some sunblock is a little bit too oily. You right. have it and it's not comfortable on your skin. And that is why 不过我会戴墨镜。
1: So 不过 is another way of saying but, right?
0: But, yes.
1: So you could use 不过 or 但是, right?
0: Mm-hmm.
1: 我会, I would. 戴, this is
0: where.
1: And then 墨镜 is
0: 墨
1: 镜 sunglasses,
0: is
1: right?
0: sunglasses. Yes, okay. Exactly. So 墨 actually means ink. So, for example, we have this very useful and common concept in Chinese that you have 笔墨纸砚. It's basically the paper and ink and brush you need to write. So if you have 笔墨纸砚 at home, it means you're someone who at least writes. You are a knowledgeable person.
1: Mm-hmm.
0: And 墨 is the ink. And if you ink your glasses, they'll turn black and they become sunglasses. Voila! No, that's not it. It's just 墨can also be black and you have the dark sunglasses, sunblock, with sunblocking function. So 墨镜, if you remember 墨 as ink, you ink your glasses, you get sunglasses. 墨镜.
1: Interesting.
0: 墨镜. And 戴 is a verb here. I think it's important to understand the differentiating points between 戴 and 穿, because 穿戴 actually is a Chinese word.
1: Okay.
0: It means wear. And both 穿 and 戴 mean wear. And you have to remember the correlation. Because, for example, we say 穿衣戴帽. So 穿衣服, wear clothes. 戴帽子 is wear hats. When it comes to hat or glasses or
1: some item that you put on your body or...
0: Yes, like bracelet or necklace, you use 戴. But with clothes, for example, t-shirt or pants, you say 穿. So
1: these are things you have to put on, maybe like put on your body.
0: Yeah.
1: Wear, put on.
0: See, I think it's really similar. So try to remember, at least remember 穿衣服, 穿裤子, and 戴帽子. 戴墨镜, 戴墨镜, yes. So remember that. And that's 穿 and 戴, they both mean wear, but they pair up with different items, different stuff.
1: Okay.
0: And then part A said, 天气太热的时候我也会打伞.
1: So 天气 is weather, 太热 is really hot. 的时候, I think this is really useful. This is like when I'm,
0: exactly, that's a very useful one.
1: And then 我也会, I would also, or, and then 打 is hold here.
0: It's hold
1: san,
0: here.
1: 伞,
0: 伞, 伞
1: is umbrella, right?
0: It's umbrella, yes. Okay. So actually here, 打伞, hold an umbrella, And 天气 is weather, we know that already. 天气太热的时候我也会打伞 So 的时候 is kind of like the key grammar point here. So 的时候 means when. And of course, like in English, you can add a whole complete sentence after when. You can add a whole complete sentence in front of 的时候 before 的时候 For example,when I was in college, I had a lot of friends. That's a sad sentence. It shows that I don't,
1: have, don't have any friends now.
0: Yeah. Anyway, so, when I was in college.
1: College is 大学.
0: 大学.
1: So, 我上大学.
0: 我上大学.
1: 我有
0: The key grammar point here.
1: 的时候.
0: There you go.
1: 我有很多朋友。
0: 朋友, yes. 我上大学的时候有很多朋友。So you can see, 我上大学, that's a full complete sentence.、Mm-hmm. I go to college or university.、Mm-hmm. 的时候, that's the when. You put the when in English, you put the when in front of the sentence. And in Chinese, you put the when after the sentence.
1: Okay.
0: So you put 的时候 after the sentence. 上大学的时候 or 我上大学的时候 And then you have another sentence saying what you want to say. 我有很多朋友 I have a lot of friends.、Mm. And also, for example, I can say, when you're not here, I'll miss you.
1: So when you're not here, 你不在的时候
0: Uh-huh, 你不在的时候
1: 我会想
0: 我会想你
1: 你
0: See, 你不在的时候我会想你 When you're not here, I'll miss you The thing is, in Chinese, you can shorten things and you can omit certain subjects、mm-hmm. So not only can you put a complete sentence in front of 的时候 You can also have just a verb or, excuse me, just a noun in front of 的时候 So doing something or want something For example, I can say 我上课的时候很认真 So when I'm attending a class, I am very careful, I am very concentrated But you can also just say 上课的时候 So having classes, you can omit certain things So if I want to say don't eat when you're in class
1: 上课的时候不吃
0: 不要吃东西
1: 不要吃
0: 东西 is stuff
1: Okay、
0: mm-hmm. 上课的时候 See, in front of this 的时候 You don't have a complete sentence But it still makes sense
1: Class, when in class
0: Yeah, when in class、mm. 上课的时候 And also 开会的时候不要聊天开会的时候、
1: so、when you have a开会
0: 的时候
1: It's a meeting, right?
0: It's a meeting、
1: so、during a meeting、
0: mm-hmm.
1: I don't like big mouths
0: Don't talk, yeah Don't talk
1: Because 聊天 right?
0: 聊天
1: Ting, this means someone,
0: Chatting
1: Someone chatting?
0: Chatting,、okay. 聊天
1: So it's not a person who chats
0: No, it's、okay. chatting
1: It's just chatting
0: Uh-huh Yes, so that's how you use 的时候 Alright, then let's practice the conversation夏天了，出门记得涂防晒霜哦。
1: 我不习惯用防晒霜，太油了。不过我会戴墨镜。
0: 天气太热的时候，我也会打伞。
1: 真的吗？
0: 真的呢。You're listening to Takeaway Chinese with myself, 牛红林 and Tony. We would love to hear from you. Send us your thoughts by email to learnchinese@cri.com.cn. Coming up next, let's talk about some Chinese ways to spend a cool summer. Don't go away so you will take some Chinese away. Welcome back to Takeaway Chinese. I'm 牛红林 joined by Tony today. Hi, Tony.
1: Hey, 红林.
0: What is your personal...best or favorite way to spend summertime? Is there a little trick? Do you have a thing that you need to do to have a cool summer instead of a, I don't know, toasted summer?
1: Well, you got to make sure your AC is working.
0: Ah, 空调最重要。
1: That's huge. 空调。And then, that fruit, it's a 水冰? How do you say watermelon?
0: 西瓜
1: Oh, 西瓜
0: I thought you were gonna say 碎冰 So, broken ice chips、
1: oh.
0: Like little ice chips 碎 is like you broke something You make them into pieces、
1: uh-huh.
0: So 碎冰 would be like little pieces of ice
1: Yeah, it's like shredded ice
0: with Shredded like, ice, yeah
1: Different like, I don't know Like red bean and different things in it I learned that in Korea.
0: Oh, that's actually, we sometimes call them 冰粥, so ice porridge.
1: Okay, ice porridge.
0: Ice porridge. It's not really porridge or, you know, your soup, but it's kind of like you have a porridge made of ice.
1: Yeah, but back home, it's mainly, I guess you could say, a lot of watermelon.
0: 西瓜.
1: And swimming.
0: Swimming, 游泳.
1: 游泳.
0: Mm-hmm, that's swimming, 游泳. Yes.
1: I feel like back home, swimming is huge. And that's
0: 游泳.
1: 游泳.
0: Uh-huh, 游泳.
1: And also, watermelon. And I
0: 西瓜, 游泳. And what's the first one?
1: And air conditioning.
0: Oh yeah, 空调. Air conditioning. Yeah, AC. Very important. Air conditioning. 空调.
1: Yeah, a lot of people I know, I mean, when it's blazing outside, people just stay indoors, or if they have to drive somewhere, they have their AC on in their car. Lemonade.
0: Oh, 柠檬.
1: 柠檬.
0: 柠檬.
1: Oh, 柠檬.
0: Yeah, 柠檬. N-I-N-G. 柠檬.
1: Okay. Uh-huh. Yeah, lemonade, watermelon, and AC.
0: That's the thing.
1: Yeah, and I, you know, some people do popsicles or ice cream, but not too many. I think mainly kids, you know.
0: Actually, when I was a kid, AC was not a thing when I was a kid.
1: It was not a thing.
0: It was not a thing. It was too expensive.
1: Oh, man.
0: And I have to say, I don't know if it's global warming, 全球变暖. I don't know if it's global warming or not. Mm-hmm. Or maybe just Beijing is a lot hotter than back home. It's possible that too. The thing is, when I was a kid, we didn't have AC. 我们没有空调. What we had was an electric fan. Mm-hmm. 电扇. So 电 mm-hmm. is electricity.
1: 电, right.
0: 电. And fan is 扇子 or 扇.
1: 扇子.
0: 扇子. So 电扇 would be an electric fan. Mm. And also we had 凉席.
1: 凉席. Uh-huh. What is 凉席?
0: 凉 is cold or cool. Mm-hmm. And 席 is kind of like a mattress.
1: A cold mattress?
0: A cold mattress.
1: I've never heard of that before.
0: Yeah, so in summertime, we would sleep on a 凉席. So 凉, we know cold mattress, 凉席. But actually, it's a kind of a bamboo mat.
1: Huh.
0: It's a bamboo mat, so it's cooler than any kind of fabric. Mm. And you lay it on the bed. And of course, if you sleep on it for like half an hour, it turned a little bit hot already. Mm. But you can turn yourself over to a, you know, move a little bit to the colder places. And that's how you spend summer day. So for us, when I was a kid, it was 电扇和凉席. 我们没有空调, 只有电扇和凉席.
1: Wow, an ice or a cold mattress.
0: I've cold mattress.
1: Never heard that before.
0: They are actually very good.
1: Yeah, I would imagine so. And I don't know anyone who would want to lay down on a cold mattress.
0: It's very healthy. It's actually healthier than 空调 because for 空调, it's like we have a saying in Chinese, 空调病.
1: Mm, 空调病. So 病 is ice.
0: 病 is illness.
1: Oh.
0: 病, illness. So 空调病 means for some people, if they stay in a room with IC on for too long or have direct IC air to mm-hmm. them, they will feel uncomfortable and have a, you know, under the weather or a kind of strange cold.
1: Yeah.
0: Yeah, and that's 空调病 in Chinese. We summarize all the symptoms and say that's the symptoms caused by AC.
1: Mm.
0: And we call them an AC disease or something.
1: Mm.
0: So actually, if you think about it, 扇子 or even 中国传统扇子, traditional Chinese fan, like the menu one, you cannot use.
1: Oh, the manual, and you have to wave it back and forth.
0: Yeah, yeah, yeah. And also the 竹席 or 凉席, the bamboo mat or cold mattress, cold mat, they're very, very healthy. And on top of 凉席 and 扇子, you can also, you know, cool yourself from the inside. I'm not talking about 冷饮, cold beverage, 冷饮. I'm actually talking about 酸梅汤. Have you ever heard of 酸梅汤?
1: I've heard of tang, that's like a soup or...
0: Soup. 酸梅汤 actually is plum juice.
1: Plum juice?
0: Plum juice.
1: Hmm.
0: So we've talked a little bit about traditional Chinese medicine. You're not supposed to have super cold water if you are just coming back home from a super hot environment because
1: right.
0: the contrast and the and the energy clashing in your body would
1: create
0: be...
1: moisture in the body.
0: See, you know your Chinese too well already. And yeah, and that is why you need the kind of, you know, mildly cold energy in your body. You want it to help you cope with the hot, not to just

0: actually contrast or have a war in your body to
1: right.
0: the, yeah, to that. And that is why 酸梅汤 is a really good choice.It is a traditional healthy beverage for summer, and as the recipe to make the drink has hawthorn fruit in Chinese medicine, some different herbs, and of course, plum. And with all that, it can reduce the harm from summer heat to human body.
1: Wow, I'm going to have to try some of that plum juice. I'm a fan of Chinese medicine because it's natural, so if it's
0: natural,
1: I'll try it.
0: And it's very, very healthy.
1: Sounds and good to me.
0: Here we go. These are some ways for you to spend a cool summertime in the very, very hot Beijing. Remember, 竹席 or 凉席, that's the bamboo mat. 扇子, that's the fan. And of course, 酸梅汤, the plum juice.
1: Plum juice.
0: 酸梅汤. That brings us to the end of today's Takeaway Chinese. I'm Yeo Honglin with Tony here in the studio. For more episodes of the show, you can visit our website at radio.cgtn.com and go to the column Podcast.
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0: Thanks for listening. See you next time.
2: 再见。

0: Hey guys, it's me again. If you like our show, you might also be interested in our other programs on other platforms as well. Here is an example.
1: The word we're learning today is 坚持。坚 means unswerving and strong. 持 means to continue or sustain. Together, 坚持 means to uphold or persist. 坚持。Here are some examples. 我们始终坚持最高标准。We insist on the highest standards at all times. 我们始终坚持最高标准。One more example. 新的征程上，我们必须坚持大团结、大联合。大团结 means great unity. 大联合 means great solidarity.Altogether, on the journey ahead, we must ensure great unity and solidarity. 新的征程上，我们必须坚持大团结、大联合。The belief is upheld that we should build broad consensus, focus our energy on the same goal, and come together as a mighty force for realizing national rejuvenation. What ideals will you uphold? 你有坚持的理想吗？ Share with us.
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6: 您现在收听的是中国国际广播电台。
7: Now the news. I'm Shane Bigham. The Chinese embassy in Japan says Taiwan's not a country, and there's no such thing as national dignity for it. The statement came in response to remarks by the so-called Taiwan representative in Japan, who recently claimed that Taiwan's status has been deliberately downgraded. The Chinese embassy stressed that the government of the People's Republic of China is the sole legal government representing China. A spokesperson also noted that the only reference to the Taiwan region at the United Nations is province of China.KCNA News Agency in the Democratic People's Republic of Korea, citing an international security analyst, says the international community condemns Japan's defense white paper as reinvasion-minded. The article said Tokyo described the DPRK and other neighboring countries as a threat and strategic challenge in a bid to justify its military buildup. The commentary said Japan's framing of aggression as defense cannot conceal its role as the root cause of regional tensions.Beijing has activated a level 2 flood control emergency response, the second highest level, as authorities are warning of heavy rain and heightened risk of urban flooding and landslides. Forecasters say most parts of the city will receive over 150 millimeters of rain within 24 hours from Tuesday evening through Thursday. Authorities will evacuate residents in high-risk areas, suspend construction work, and close mountain campsites and scenic areas.Employees are encouraged to adopt flexible working hours or staggered schedules starting Wednesday. A potentially strong Super El Nino is intensifying across the Pacific and is forecast to stretch into early next year. It's expected to significantly disrupt weather patterns worldwide, but the impacts can vary. World Meteorological Organization's scientific officer Sebastian Gray says modern weather forecasting systems like China's Mazu provide climate products on different timescales, which are helpful to the agricultural sector.
8: It is one example of a system that incorporates innovative data, different systems, including artificial intelligence related forecasts to provide better data and information, both on risk based on past historical information and on upcoming conditions on different timescales.
7: The meteorologist said Mazu and other similar services help decision makers come up with preventative and adaptive measures. China says it'll send a new naval escort fleet to the Gulf of Aden and waters off Somalia later in the month to carry out an escort mission. The defense ministry says guided missile destroyer Kunming, guided missile frigate Yueyang, and supply ship Lua Mahu will join the mission. The ministry said the Chinese Navy is committed to building and supporting a maritime community with a shared future and contributing to the security of global sea lanes. China's maintained a regular presence in the Gulf of Aden and Somali waters since 2008, escorting over 7,000 vessels. Emergency workers in Western Colombia are digging through collapsed buildings and flattened homes to search for survivors after a magnitude 7.5 earthquake killed at least 132 people. The tremor struck about 240 kilometers west of Bogota. Acting Venezuelan President Delcy Rodriguez says her country is preparing to send personnel and humanitarian aid. The European Union is providing funding and helping to support rescue operations. EU Foreign Policy Chief Kaya Kallas said the bloc is using the Copernicus satellite service to provide assistance. Authorities say the number of deaths from the Lassa fever outbreak in Nigeria has risen to 237, with 1,000 confirmed cases reported so far this year. The Nigeria Center for Disease Control and Prevention said people aged 21 to 30 remain the most affected group. It said poor sanitation, limited awareness in communities, and delayed treatment continued to worsen the outbreak. Lassa fever is an acute viral illness, mainly transmitted through food or household items contaminated by rodents. Libya's National Oil Corporation says a fuel tank at the Zawiya oil refinery was targeted directly, causing a severe fire and the complete collapse of the tank. It said the facility in western Libya contained about 4.5 million liters of gasoline. The incident's the latest among a series of attacks targeting oil assets and facilities in the city of Zawiya. China's premier digital publishing expo will open in late August. For the first time, it'll feature an exhibition area highlighting the integration of traditional Chinese culture and online games. The China International Digital Publishing Expo runs from August 27th to the 29th in Jinan. In 2025, China's domestic gaming market generated actual sales revenue of over 350 billion yuan, or about 52 billion U.S. dollars. That's the news. I'm Shane Bigham.
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10: This is Roundtable.
11: China just laid down new rules for self-driving cars, and it forces automakers to do something they've never had to do before: stay responsible.

0: responsible for safety long after you buy the car, not just for day one, forever. So what happens when the tech grows up, and who's really watching the road? After that, shared bikes everywhere. Shared e-bikes banned. Until now, Beijing is changing the rules, bringing e-bikes into the regulated fold for the very first time. So, why the sudden change of heart? What's different now? And if China's capital is letting them in, could other mega cities be next? We're live from our studios here in Beijing. This is Roundtable. I'm Steve Hatherley. Thanks for being with us today and for the show. I'm with Yu Shen and Yu Shan. First up, remember when self-driving cars sounded like something from a science fiction film? It wasn't that long ago, but apparently the future has decided it's tired of waiting for us. Cars are getting smarter, much smarter. They can see the road, make decisions, change lanes, and in some cases, actually drive themselves. And it sounds fantastic, and it is, until, though, you start asking some very basic questions. What happens when the car gets confused? Who's responsible when something goes wrong? And perhaps most importantly, can we actually trust a machine with our lives? Well, China is now trying to put some answers to those questions on paper. The country has released its first mandatory national safety standards for Level 3 and Level 4 autonomous driving, setting out rules for what these cars should be able to do and what happens when they can't. Yushan and Yushan, good afternoon to you both. We'll get into the self-driving cars in just a sec. But before we begin today, it's kind of an exciting announcement, I think. It's not really an announcement. It's more of a request that we have here at Roundtable for our listeners. So here's what we're doing. Next Wednesday, August 19th, is Chinese Valentine's Day. I'm sure, Yushan, you've been preparing for it for months. And as a result of that, we are doing a story on Chinese Valentine's Day. So here's what we are asking you, our listener, to do. Tell us about your dating experience these days. We have two specific questions for you. Number one, what is the most important thing you look for when trying to find your partner? And number two, what's it like dating in China in 2026, in the city that you're living? Is it easy? Is it not easy? Is it impossible? Is it stressful? Tell us all about that. And we have listeners all around the world for Roundtable. So if you're living outside of China, tell us what it's like dating in your city in 2026, wherever it is that you're living. Send your answers to roundtablepodcast@qq.com. You can send an email. That's cool. But if you could send a voice note, that would be better, because we want to hear your voices when you're talking about the romance in your life.
1: Yeah, it sounds so exciting.
2: Yeah, I think I have my own answers, but I will definitely wait for the day that we discuss this topic.
0: Make sure you're on that episode. Don't miss it. I'll try to remember to remind you at the end of the show of what we're asking before we finish up today. All right, so let's get into it. This is a pretty significant move when we're talking about self-driving cars and the new rules and new regulations that are going to come into effect.
2: I'm not sure that you have you already like tried some of these auto driving or something?
0: No, the only thing I've seen videos of people down in, I think, Shenzhen, where they were taking taxis, self-driving taxis, and they were making videos about the experience and stuff like that. I, though, have not had the experience myself.
1: I've only had one witnessing experience of while I was driving on the road, and I just saw a car, it's apparently an EV, driving in front of me with a little label at the back trunk indicating everyone that I am on auto driving. If you want to get past me, please be nice.
0: And there was no driver in that car?
1: I actually didn't really look to the side to see if there's any person
2: inside.
1: Safe drive, yes.
2: Mm.
1: Yeah, so that's the only case that I encountered out there in the city center here in Beijing.
2: Yeah, the fact that you saw that is also indicating that there are some levels of self-driving now in a lot of cities in China. And they keep themselves in the lane and adjust the speed. That's basically the level that we are experiencing right now with all of these self-driving. And There is an important question, though. What happens when the car is no longer just helping you drive, but actually takes responsibility for driving?
0: Mm. Used to be a theoretical question, but it's not a theoretical question anymore.
2: And just a couple of months ago, we have the discussion of, you know, China has already approved its first batch of L3 vehicles for road use under controlled conditions. Two brands they are testing, and I am quite sure that Yushan that you saw is one of the brands that is testing their self-driving vehicle, and robo-taxis are already carrying passengers without a human driver actively controlling the vehicle in cities such as Wuhan in central China, and also Shenzhen, that's what you saw the video in southern China. And you know, that gives us a kind of much more interesting question than simply how good is the technology. If a car can drive itself most of the time, what happens during the moment when it can't?
1: Yeah.
2: And that is the question behind China's latest move on the autonomous driving. On August 4th, 2026, China officially released a standard. It's called the Safety Requirements for Automated Driving Systems in Intelligent Connected Vehicles. And it is China's first mandatory national standard, specifically covering level 3 and level 4. We will get into what that actually means, the level 3 and level 4 means. And level 3, level 4 automated driving systems. And it is scheduled to take effect on July the 1st. Next year, which is 2027.
0: Yeah, so it gives a year, almost a year, for companies to adjust, car makers to adjust. But this is really significant. You said it is the first mandatory national standard specifically for L3 and L4 systems. So it's going to be in passenger vehicles. It's also going to be in freight vehicles, which is another significant point to this. And it's a big change away from the previous recommended national standard towards this mandatory safety requirement. We're going to learn about these safety requirements and what they mean for all of us. But the whole point here is that this is not just a piece of paperwork. These are changes that will need to be take place and will need to be followed by everyone involved.
1: And also, speaking of L2, L3, L4, I remember the last time we talked about topics following this theme. We mentioned as if L3 and L4 is only the ideas, but now they're gradually moving from demonstrations just into our daily life. And as we try to dive into this, I actually looked up a little bit just to know more about what these L numbers are like. So apparently there are 5 different levels, with L0 to L5, with L0 being just 100% human.
2: 0 to 6. 0 to 5, then that's 6. 0, 1, 2, 3, 4, 5. That's the calculation.
1: Thank you. Yep. So there are overall
0: six
1: levels.
0: He's the kid you don't want to sit next to in class.
1: Exactly. The outsmarting everyone kind of kid.
0: Yeah.
1: But apparently that level differentiation is just on who is actually driving the car. If it's 100% human driving, then it's L0. With L5, the science fiction version of, you know, you can imagine the car drive itself everywhere. So now we're kind of like in the middle, if not at between 2 to 3, if 3 to 4 is where we're looking next year. So level 3, meaning the car actually drives, but only under certain conditions. This is when, under specific conditions, for example, on certain highways and at certain speeds, the car monitors the road and performs the driving task for you. You can take your hands off the wheel and your eyes off the road, but you cannot simply leave. There's still got to be a human being sitting at the driver's seat.
0: I think a lot of modern cars are equipped with L3 systems, are they not? Where you have driver assistance that will kind of do the steering for you, lane adjustments, things like that.
2: I would say most of the cars, they will claim that they equipped with L2, and they are saying that we are very, very close to L3. I think that's also about the kind of regulation and document kind of thing that is restricting them to not claim them as L3, because they have not passed that kind of standard.
0: So they have like little sprinklings of L3 qualities, maybe, but not fully L3 licensed.
2: Exactly. Right. Mm-hmm. And then because we also know that this is the new standard, and L3 is that kind of system that you are still required to take over when the car realizes that they cannot handle the situation.
0: Mm.
2: And then after that, it's L4. It goes one step a little bit further within a specific area or set of conditions. The car can handle the entire driving task without a human driver having to take over,
0: yeah,
2: which means that it... You

0: market, I don't think we're even close to that yet. And then when you get to L5, where, yeah, you don't need to do anything at all, and it doesn't matter what the conditions are, that's quite a distance away from now. But yes, these new regulations are going to go into effect, you said July 1st in 2027, right?
1: Yep.
0: So what exactly is on the list?
2: The first thing is that for car manufacturing companies, previously, if it's a layer up of different high-tech stuff they're adding to their car, nowadays it has shifted to a very high priority on safety. So let's start with safety, which is like a big thing with how they're developing L3 cars in the future, because it's no longer just a test before the car goes on sale. And after it's sold to your hand, it's like, boom, our job is done from the company side. But no, in the future, it's going to be a progressive long-term promise from the company side. So a car can pass a test today and encounter something completely unexpected tomorrow. So the new standard now requires manufacturers to establish safety measures covering the whole life of the product, from the design all the way to the production, the testing and development. Even in the future, after launching the car, the companies are still expected to continuously monitor real-world driving data so that they can keep on improving your driving experience and also keep on adding those different scenarios to their future car designs.
1: It means that cars must remain safe as it encounters millions of unpredictable real-world situations.
2: Yeah.
1: That is, I think, something that is really important, because back then we will have the mindset of, if the car claimed that they are safe enough, that is the moment that they launched the car. And after you got and you bought the car, they are like out of responsibility.
0: Yeah,
2: it's up to you now if you encounter anything.
0: Well, that's why this is such a significant change, because it's a massive, massive difference in the auto industry as a whole. Because, yeah, the automotive industry over the past, 100 plus years, that old mindset was, for them, safety is like a snapshot, right? When they test the car, they're testing the brakes to make sure that the brakes work. They test the lights to make sure the lights work. They test the steering wheel to make sure the steering wheel tests the emergency brake. And then, yep, okay, everything works. Airbags, check. They work too. All right, here you go. Car's yours. And now, if anything happens with those, that's your problem. It's not our problem. But this is completely different now because of what the car is. When you're talking about an automated vehicle, you're talking about a computer, basically software, that is in charge of the vehicle. And things are going to be changing on the road all the time. So the computer can only, it's like training AI, I guess, right? There's, you could put more data and more data into it, but that data will never, it will never stop learning.
2: Yep.
0: And it will never stop needing to be upgraded. And that's why this is such a significant change. It's a total new mindset where safety is becoming like a never-ending process, as opposed to check, check, check, check, check. Okay, we did our job. Here's your car.
1: And the new standard, I think, it is listing a lot of very, very specific rules on how the car makers can make these cars and test these cars. And the standard is essentially asking manufacturers to design cars that behave. That's the language in the rule.
0: Behave.
1: To behave like cautious human driver who knows when to stop. So more specifically, if lane markings disappear in maybe heavy rain or snow, the system should reduce speed and increase following distance, and rather than continuing at highway speed. And if sensors become partially blocked, for example, mud on a camera or snow on the radar, the car should warn the driver early and gradually hand back control instead of just waiting until the situation becomes critical. And if the system detects confusing road conditions like overlapping construction lanes and temporary traffic signs, it should avoid making uncertain decisions and instead transition to a safer state.
2: Yeah, that's important too, because at the same time, the standard also establishes requirements for what is called a minimum minimal risk strategy. So that means if the car can no longer safely continue driving and the chip makes the decision that, oops, I can't do it anymore, it should try to get itself into a safer situation.
0: Don't just stop in the middle of the road.
2: Exactly. That's going to cause a lot of traffic hazards if you imagine something like that happening.

0: Like all of a sudden, the car just refused to move, for example. And instead of just stopping in the middle of a road, that vehicle might, for example, slowly move to the shoulder of the road or activate hazard lights or maintain control of steering and braking until fully stopped, and only the then request assistance from the human driver's side.
1: I want to go back to what you said about handing over control of the car. What was it that you said? That the car has to notify the driver that I am unable to, I meaning the car.
0: I can't do it anymore. I can't handle it.
1: Yeah. So in this scenario, the car is encountering some, I don't know, icy road conditions. It starts to pour down rain heavily, for example. I don't know what the exact example would be, but the car tells the driver, you need to take over now. It needs to communicate. The car needs to communicate with the human driver. What does that process look like? And how long is that process? Because if I'm sitting there on my phone playing a game because I don't have to pay attention to the road, do I suddenly get like an alert from the car, like take over now? That also seems potentially dangerous to me if I'm not fully aware of what's happening on the road either.
2: Actually, the standard also explicitly tells that there is a very specific time or buffer zone for drivers to actually take over the control of the car. And to make this real, the standard requires very explicit communication between car and also driver. A visual signal on the dashboard showing whether the system is active or about to disengage, and then a sound alert that escalates in urgency, like soft warning, and then to repeated chime and to urgent alarm, and also a time buffer before takeover, giving the driver enough time to react rather than an instant handover. And I assume that is 10 seconds. We'll get into that later. And a driver monitoring system that checks whether the driver is actually paying attention before allowing the activation in the first place. So there should be also specific I think, sensors or cameras that is detecting whether the driver is capable enough to take over the system.
1: And an example of capable enough is conscious.
0: Yep.
1: Awake. Mm-hmm. Cameras in the vehicle or perhaps outside the vehicle. I'm not sure where they would be located. It could be on the side mirror as well, looking in at the driver maybe. I'm not sure. To make sure that the driver is awake and alert and ready to take over. That's an important point because it's not just like the car will, you know, give those build up warnings from the soft chime to the beep, beep, beep, and just release control of the vehicle if the human is not ready to take it.
0: Yeah, and also if the car is in, I'm just imagining the scenarios now. If the car system is aligning with, for example, a map system, and then the road the map is telling it to go is actually blocked in real life, then if the driver is not paying attention, maybe the car really needs to try to alert the driver at some point before it actually runs into a block. Something like that. It all comes down to the details that make a huge difference. So for L3 system, like you mentioned earlier, Yushun, the vehicle must also be able to monitor whether the driver is capable of taking control. So previously, my biggest concern with this is, does this change anything with drunk driving? Because in China, drunk driving is such a big deal that it's strongly prohibited for any time, any road, specific road, district, region. And does this technology activate like the Pandora's box for that? Like,
1: not
0: for example,
1: I don't know. I'm just, this is how I would answer that question.
0: I would agree too.
1: Yeah, because it's L3, right? Meaning the driver has to take over if they need to. So I don't think that would apply here. All right, so that's the communication between the software, the car, and the driver. What about for the companies? This is kind of the other side of the coin, and this is the fourth on the list, right? What companies need to do to prove that their cars are safe and ready for the roads.
2: That's why I think this standard is a really comprehensive standard. And the new standard also establishes a more comprehensive inspection and testing system instead of just simply asking, does this particular car pass the test? When launching, regulators can also look at things like, can the companies actually manage safety? Does it have a safety record? And also, can the vehicle pass confirmation tests? And to make this more concrete, this could include requirements like a company must show evidence of millions of kilometers of simulated driving data before you actually launch this car, not just a few successful road tests.
1: Not hundreds of thousands, millions of kilometers.
2: Yes, and also it must demonstrate how the system behaves in rare but dangerous events such as sudden tire blowouts or sensor failures at high speed or multi-car pileups. And regulators may review whether the company has a real-time safety monitoring system, meaning it can detect and respond quickly if a pattern of risk appears in the field.
0: So by testing, we actually mean not only simulations, but also test tracks and real road tests. So this is important because an autonomous car is not just a machine with wheels. It's a combination of sensors plus software plus AI algorithms plus handware and communications with the driver plus like data and human interaction, all that. So a problem in any one of these key areas could potentially risk the whole safety of your driving experience. So yeah, they have to test out everything from all possible angles.
1: I wonder what it will mean for marketing. Because I was just thinking, now when we watch a vehicle's commercial, they're talking about performance a lot of the times, right? Mm-hmm. Like this many horsepower or, you know, whatever it is they're trying to promote on the car. I'm thinking that in the future, the strategy might change to this is how safe our car is. And I know other companies in the past, Volvo, for example, I'm not sure about in other countries, but in Canada, they were always pushing their safety.
2: Exactly.
1: So it's not like it would be brand new, but I'm just thinking if you go from the angle of human beings and there's going to be a trust issue in the beginning, I would think companies would want to sell their safety features first and foremost. I would guess anyway.
2: And I think this would change the whole concept of the car manufacturers, because before they will be just, okay, we are able to manufacture the safe cars or powerful cars, but now it's more about the whole ecosystem, the cycle of proving that their cars are safe enough for even after they sell the car. So it's more like the new regulatory environment changes the question of how we can make cars. It's about the car companies. They have to make sure they're in every step of the whole cycle.
1: What about liability? This is a big change too.
0: That's why the lifting from level 2 to where we're now, a direction towards level 3, is so important, at least here for the Chinese drivers in the future, is that the standard provides clear guidance on market access and liability for the rollout of level 3 autonomous drivings. And that's according to Ji Xuehong, a director of the Autonomous Industry Innovation Research Center at North China University of Technology. So specifically, if the car is driving itself and causes an accident, the car company is responsible, not the person in the driver's seat.
1: The car company. And here comes the 10-second rule, Yushin, that you brought up briefly before.
2: Yes. If the driver fails to take over within 10 seconds after receiving a takeover warning, then responsibility falls back on the driver. And this helps resolve a very long-standing dispute over liability, because we can never, if unfortunately a car accident happened, we cannot know, okay, the car makers can say, we have already warned you, and the car driver can say, it was on the mode of auto driving.
0: Yeah.
2: So we cannot actually identify who is responsible for that.
0: That's for L2.
2: Mm-hmm. Mm-hmm. And now we are having this kind of clear understanding on where the liability goes to.
0: So now, in the future, for example, car manufacturers are still manufacturing cars under L2, but they're also manufacturing newer cars under L3. So those that's going to the market that follows under the L3 standard will have to follow this certain liability rules. And car companies, they need to have such expectations in preparation.
1: So does this mean these rules come into effect July 2027? Does that mean we're all going to be in the self-driving cars next year?
0: No, me, not for one, starting from me.

0: I'm not really trusting any of these systems anytime soon. I don't know about you, Yushun.
1: For me, I have never tried these kind of auto driving, but for these companies, of course, we know that it take effect in July 2027 and establish a kind of mandatory safety baseline for these L3 and L4 systems. But companies still have to develop, you know, their cars, their products, and complete testing and obtain the relevant approvals. And consumers still need to understand exactly what a particular vehicle is legally and technically allowed to do.
2: And that responsibility falls to the company too, right? They have to have all their information on their own websites and on the car's display screens. I mean, maybe more so than ever, a driver needs to be completely aware of what the car will do in any given situation and what they need to do to successfully take over from the car and when that takeover might be expected. It's just getting quite complicated.
0: Wow. This reminds me all of a sudden that in the future, maybe getting a driving license, the whole rule for that is going to change too.
1: Yeah, definitely. It's always been changing because I kind of got... it's almost a year now. I got my driver's license.
2: We remember it was a big day.
1: And before that, I got reminded that the exam for getting a driver's license is keeping changing according to the keeping changing like regulations on cars, regulations on road. So yeah, it's always been changing, and the car industry, I think, they are also changing. First of all, the industry consensus is that after this mandatory national standard takes effect next year, so some of these leading automakers with mature technology will begin rolling out, you know, compliant L3 and L4 vehicles on a larger scale. But as of now, most of these, you know, programs remain testing and also piloting and limited access stage rather than just entering mass production for the mainstream market. And some example is that no automaker has publicly announced a new or revised mass production timeline specifically in response to this standard. But before this new standard rolled out, a lot of these Chinese companies, including like XPeng or Huawei-backed brands such as Avatar or Aito, have been preparing their L3 products, though testing through some testing and also pilot programs.
2: I just don't know how popular these are going to be, because I don't know if we need this. I mean, the fact that we can do it, we as if I'm involved, the fact that they can do it is impressive. But it doesn't guarantee that customers are going to want these things. And if they don't want them, then they're going to have a hard time selling that as a feature. But that being said, it might not be important. Here's a couple of statistics. This is from the Ministry of Industry and Information Technology. 70%+ of new passenger vehicles sold in China in the first half of 2026 were equipped with L2 driver assistance systems. Great. That's about 7 out of every 10 cars. But industry experts also estimate that fewer than 10% of owners of these vehicles have actually activated or used those functions. So you have the majority of new cars being sold in the first half of this year with L2 driver assistance systems, but nobody's using them. So does that mean that we're just not ready for that yet? Or does it mean that we're not going to accept that at all? Or is there enough of a difference between L2 and L3 that it will bump up those usage numbers? Do you see where I'm going with this?
0: Yeah.
2: I don't know if we need this or not. I think it's cool for robo-taxis and stuff like that, but for your own personal car, I'm not so sure. I'm not convinced.
0: Sort of on your side, but not fully yet. Still, I'm not quite there at this point to completely trust such systems to take over a human driver for the majority of the time. I don't even know in the future if I'm driving the car or the car is driving itself. So that's the whole complexity, trust issue. Like how.

0: or to what extent are drivers are going to or able to trust those systems making decisions on the road out there. But imagine this, in the future, if that 70% of cars raised to 90%, if nearly all the cars out there already runs based on an L3, if not L4 system in a few year, 2 years time perhaps, then I don't think this conversation would actually matter, because by then the majority of us could probably have already tried just how good or bad that it turns out to be, so that we have this like a persona built for these cars or these services that we're going to have, and know to what extent that it can protect us or have like risks in the future when we're driving. So at now, at this point, not quite yet, but in the future, I believe there will be more and more people following onto this.
1: Yeah, I think that 10% stats already prove that a lot of people still, I think, have the mindset as Yushan. And I've come across a lot of people who bought a new car equipped with these assisting system, and they said, I just don't trust them. They won't use that.
0: Because the mass majority out there are still human drivers. Yeah. The ecosystem is different.
1: But the thing is that when you get on the road, you can see a lot of these cars equipped with little blue lights. If you're not, I'm not sure if you noticed that more and more cars are using that. That means that they are auto driving. So, of course, we are at the stage of we're getting into that kind of new era of having auto driving in our cars. Some people are trying it, but the thing is that we are not like trying it that much enough, I think, because I have a lot of also friends that that are already using these kind of auto driving in their cars. They started text messaging when they're having these kind of autopiloting thing on. Yeah, if it's me, I wouldn't be so sure when I was, because I can feel so nervous when even I was holding the steering wheel.
0: Yeah, true.
1: But, you know, at the moment that people started to trust that system, maybe it still takes time.
2: I think that's the thing, is that this is kind of mind-blowing to us because we're hearing about it for the first time, right? Mm. Whoa, I can be in my own car and it drives itself. But I think there's going to come a point in the pretty near future, like you said, Yushan, where the tech is not really that mind-blowing to us anymore. And when that kind of, when it loses its shine, then we get used to it and it'll just be a part of, you know, whatever. An L3, you got an L3 car. If you want to drive it, go ahead. But if you're not in the mood, you don't feel good, you got to take a phone call, let the car take over. It'll just become normal.
1: Yeah.
2: I think it's just so new right now that we're sitting here kind of freaking out about it a little bit, right? You're listening to Roundtable. I'm Steve Hatherly, today with Yushan and Yushan. Stay with us. We have much more to discuss.
3: As you sip your morning coffee, we transport you from the sea of tulips in the countryside to the exciting moments of table tennis worlds.
4: France 3-0 to win the men's team title at table tennis.
3: As you commute in the hustle and bustle of rush hour traffic, we guide you to navigate from intricacies of global markets,
4: international monetary fund has
3: tech revolutions,
5: to
3: the El Nino-triggered fires.
6: History says over 90 active fires.
3: As you gather around a community event, we provide you the vibrant sounds on different topics, such as how AI empowers education,
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3: You're listening to Roundtable. I'm Steve Hatherley, today with Yushan and Yushin. Coming up, for years, shared e-bikes were the ones that got away, kept out of China's biggest cities while their pedal-powered cousins took over every street corner. Then Beijing blinked. New rules just slipped through, bringing e-bikes into the system for the first time. So what broke the deadlock? And when the city that said no for so long finally says yes, what happens next? 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For a long time, China's biggest cities have kept shared electric bicycles at arm's length. I should rephrase, electric bikes, not bicycles, right? They kept them out of the biggest cities when shared bicycles were welcomed. The reasoning was quite simple. Safety risks, cluttered streets, and a public transit system that already seemed to cover most of the short trips that people needed to make. But Beijing has just revised its rules to formally bring shared e-bikes into the regulated fold. So, is Beijing setting an example for how other megacities can let their e-bikes in? And why is it happening right now? I, for one, Yushin and Yushan, am so excited about this.
4: Why?
3: I think it's going to be a major life upgrade for me. When my wife and I first moved to Beijing, we met some other expats just out and about, and everybody said the same thing. Get an e-bike. Mm. Buy an e-bike. That's what they said. First thing you have to do is buy an e-bike. And we didn't because we thought the shared bicycles were enough. Mm. But I've noticed recently that certain aspects of life would be a whole lot more convenient. And we're comfortable. You know what I mean? We're comfortable with the neighborhood now, so we know where things are. But I just noticed, like, oh, the grocery store, it's a little bit far, which is fine on a bicycle. But if I had an e-bike, it would be so much more convenient.
5: Or it can just expand the range of your activity.
3: True. Also very, very true. Yeah. What would be like an hour on a bicycle before might be 30 minutes. Yes. On an e-bike. Now, that's another great point. What I didn't know, and this is the other reason I'm excited to talk about this today, I didn't know that these shared e-bikes existed outside of the megacities, but weren't allowed inside until Beijing made this change.
4: I was so surprised too, because I've never encountered one until earlier this year when I first landed in Shenyang in northeastern China. So Shenyang is a smaller city, of course, comparing with Beijing, but it almost released its first few hundreds of e-bikes since almost a decade ago in 2017.
5: Yeah.
4: And the approved deployment cap is around 24,000 vehicles nowadays. So 10 years later, you basically see in every, say, 100 of such shared vehicles, at least 10% are e-bikes in the city of Shenyang. Same in Nanning in southwest China's Guangxi-Zhuang Autonomous Region. They have run shared e-bikes since 2019 and now has about over 134,000 in operation right now with four departments: their transport, their city management, their parks, like car parking and traffic police bureaus, all of such political bodies jointly assessing the operations every month. So these cities of a smaller scale, they are already operating such a professional, if not mature, system on running and operating these e-bikes. But when we look at bigger cities, for example, in Shanghai, also in 2017, they issued a guidance that concluded shared e-bikes should not be developed. Same in Xi'an in central China. They ruled in 2024 that shared e-bikes were not allowed.
3: Oh, that's only a couple of years ago.
4: Exactly. And here in Beijing and also in southern China's Guangzhou too, no formal ban was issued, but large-scale e-bike development would not be encouraged. Mm. So we see, yeah, there's such a gap previously, but perhaps not anymore.
3: So the reason that the bigger cities always said no to this, one of the reasons is public transportation.
5: Yeah, most of these bigger cities, they have well-developed and covers public transportation system that most short distance needs. So while large-scale deployment of these shared e-bikes risks disorderly parking and adds pressure to city management, not to say about the e-bikes, now the shared bikes, they're already some, you know, you need to use a lot of labor,
4: maintenance
5: cost to handle these kind of things. And also safety is another major concern. Experts say shared e-bikes in the past lacked unified standards, and also quality varied widely, and some vehicles were too fast, making accidents more likely.
3: Yeah.
5: I have stats from Beijing's Traffic Management Bureau recently reported that in 2025, electric bicycles, not shared e-bikes, but electric bicycles were involved in 35% of all traffic accidents that resulted in fatalities.
3: Was it last year that we did the story about the changes in the rules that you couldn't modify your e-bike motor?
4: Yeah. Mm,
5: that's the like national standard of e-bikes.
3: 25 kilometers per hour,
5: right,
3: and no more.
4: And also on the material for making these newer e-bikes in China, it's got to be against fire risks kind of materials. And also the
3: Yes.
4: On the battery, there's also higher standards too. So we see on e-bikes, it's always been improving on how good quality they should be. But on shared e-bikes, I'm always kind of on the observation side. I've never really rode on an e-bike before to know how fast it can get.
3: In your life, you've never been on one?
4: I've sat on the back seat for somebody else's e-bikes, but not really driving one myself.
3: You've used these, yes?
5: Yeah, I've used this, as you said, like a decade ago, because back in my hometown, it's been like everywhere for a really long time.
3: Why did Beijing make this change now? What happened that made the city change its mind?
4: Well, the demand is one thing for sure, because nowadays there's been a lot of a last mile traveling that's required for day-to-day citizens. One obvious revelation of that is the fact that two-wheeled electric vehicle ownership in China has surged. So as one report from Deloitte from May 2023 estimated that the country's two-wheeled EV fleet at nearly 350 million units in 2022. So that's already surpassing the number of cars on the road. And that scale has created its own crisis too. The fire caused by charging e-bikes indoors. We've all seen the advertisements and also just reminders from firefighting bureaus in your neighborhood saying that you cannot bring e-bikes up or inside any residential building, or even bring the batteries inside for charging out of the exact same reason, against fire hazardous.
3: So part of the reason that Beijing maybe said yes now is because the city's ready.
5: Yeah.
3: Right? The rules and regulations are in place. Here's what you can do. Here's what you can't do. And it's very clear to everyone. And therefore, now it's okay.
4: Yeah. After later last year, the new national standard for e-bikes rolled out, the whole the quality and also the regulations has upgraded to a level that people can, based on that, start to see how our life can be further enhanced by e-bikes now that they're becoming better. Mm. So that's one thing.
3: Mm. Our team member, Yang Yang, I was curious to know, are people going to be in love with this idea or not? So Yang Yang went around the office and just asked people, are you excited about this? What are your thoughts or any concerns that you might have about this new policy where you're going to see a lot more e-bikes, shared e-bikes entering into the city of Beijing? And this is what they said.
6: Well, I'm not an e-bike rider, so I don't think that I will ride an e-bike even with the policy.
7: I'm a big fan of e-bikes. I think it's a long overdue decision. I think it should have come earlier.
8: I used to ride e-bikes a lot with my family.
9: I tried e-bikes in other cities when I was in college, and I think it's quite convenient. It helps me save a lot of time for work and a lot of money because I didn't have to pay money to buy a bike or a car.
7: I just

0: Don't know how it will evolve in the future. These additional e-bikes will make traffic even more terrible. And the second concern would be when you ride through the border between like Changping and Haidian. I just don't know if the e-bikes will remind you, okay, you are crossing border, you are not allowed to ride here or not. So it's very complicated. So I just don't know how the company will solve this problem.
1: Probably in the future, we're going to see an increasing number of shared e-bike riders on the streets. And for a pedestrian like me, probably my biggest concern is safety.
2: And also, if someone get injured in e-bike accident, how can we deal with it?
3: Yeah, I'm a little bit worried about when we are having this e-bike, someone would, break traffic rules.
2: I'm worried about the parking problem. If there is a proper law or a market rule to better manage it.
4: There's probably something city planners can do when it comes to just e-bikes parking. Keep the streets clean and organized for people that are not using it.
5: Do you share? Thank you to Yang Yang for asking those people for us. Do you guys share any of those concerns?
6: I think parking, for one, is my biggest concern
5: Yeah, where are they going to put them?
6: because we've already have a lot of shared bikes, and we see bunches and bunches of them piled up on a three-wheel, like a little trolley kind of cart, being transported between residential buildings and metro stations and vice versa during peak hours very often. Because, after getting off work, a lot of people drive or ride those e-bikes back home. So causing a gathering around of a huge density of those bikes on one spot. So that brings to one big issue on just how many staff are going to be assigned to maintain and keep an eye on such
5: I'm
6: things.
5: not worried about the staff. They'll figure that out.
6: I mean, for companies, this is something that they need to figure out, and also how many bikes they are to release out there, like on a monthly, if not annually basis. So, like for example, did you know that this is under the new rules requirement too? Did you know that for every 1,000 e-bikes, they need roughly 8 to 13 maintenance workers, comparing that with only 3 to 5 workers for every 1,000 shared
5: Oh, well,
6: bicycles?
5: that could be a good job creation
6: Well,
5: thing then.
6: if you think from that direction, then
5: Right?
7: It is. And actually, I think that's what these companies they need to figure out. One thing is that the maintenance workers, and another thing is there are, first of all, regulations on how many bikes or e-bikes that you can release every, like, there's a kind of ratio that you can put in the city. So that's one thing that they can control. And another thing is that I think these companies will figure out which part of the city needs the e-bikes, which part they're probably in more need of the shared bikes. And they are the companies that they will figure out and decide the ratio of these two types of shared bikes. And I think people will also understand why this is, more centered area.
5: You do not need a license to operate one of these things, but there are rules. A child cannot hop on one of these e-bikes. The age, operation age, I think, is what, 16 years
6: Yeah,
5: old?
6: the cap is 16.
5: So we don't have to worry about kids, but I would still worry about safety because I have been on one of these things before. And when you are new to driving one of these things, 25 kilometers an hour. We were chatting before the show, and Yushin said, "Oh, that's not fast at all." Because Feifei said she's terrified to try.
6: I was too.
5: Well, 25 kilometers an hour, relatively speaking to a Ferrari, is slow. But if you're not used to it, it feels like a Ferrari.
6: And also the braking system, it feels absolutely different from just on a
5: If
6: bike.
5: you're not used to it, you don't know how. And when you hit that accelerator, that thing takes off a lot faster than you expect it to. Now, of course, you can control the accelerator, but my point is, if you don't have a license and if you've never learned and there's nobody to teach you, I see a huge potential for an increase in the number of accidents on the road. Because when you're a new person to anything, you feel anxious and nervous. Now, combine that with being in Beijing traffic. With all the other e-scooters and bicycles on the road, people panic when they get into situations they're not familiar with. I would worry about that too.
6: Well, new players is one thing, and new beginners of e-bikes can.

0: become familiar with it a while later. But how about other problems? How the last mile traveling is being replaced, like some of the traditional ways, such as buses, for example, because research already showed that in larger cities, shared e-bike trip distances and use cases already overlap with taxis, and
1: Yeah,
0: it can substitute for them, and not to
1: certainly.
0: mention buses and other public
1: It's
0: transportations.
1: competition. There's no doubt about it. It's going to eat into that some of the people who take the bus on a regular basis.
2: Definitely. When I was traveling in a city that has e-bikes, shared e-bikes, if our destination was about like 3 kilometers away, but less than 10 kilometers, we will definitely just choose a shared e-bike because that's more convenient, even sometimes cheaper. So there are competitions and there are hurdles when driving these kind of shared e-bikes. But I would say, of course, you will have concerns when you have never tried shared e-bikes. When you're on these kind of things, they're much easier
1: Are
2: than you
1: we
2: think.
1: going to see L3 autonomous e-bikes in the future?
2: I don't think you will need that.
0: Please don't.
1: Probably not.
0: That sounds not safe.
1: Here's a factor. The price is going to be about triple compared to a shared bicycle. That might be a deciding factor for a lot of people not to use these things on a regular basis, because if you're going here and there and here and there every single day, that price can add up really, really quickly. The starting price is 2.5 yuan for 15 minutes, and then 1 yuan for every extra 5 minutes, if I understood what I read correctly.
2: Yeah, that's when you will do the calculation. If there are like two person together and you need to get to one destination for around 3 kilometers, maybe take a taxi is even cheaper than renting two shared e-bikes.
1: If you're going, that's right.
2: That's probably 15 yuan for your 30-minute ride, and then you can just hail a taxi for around 10 yuan.
0: I'll walk.
1: You're not going to use them, huh?
0: Not really.
1: No, you're not
0: No.
1: interested. Is it
0: No.
1: because you're nervous about it because you haven't tried before?
0: And also, as a driver of a car, I
1: Oh.
0: always see, e-bikes on the road less safe than other types of like vehicles.
1: Yeah, I think my biggest concern is just the parking. Like, where are these things gonna go? Because if you pull up to the front of a shopping mall, it's already super packed outside because all of the delivery riders on their scooters are taking up so much space. It's so annoying. I know they're doing their job, but still.
0: That's a good point.
1: And all around subway stations, there's so many bicycles and e-bikes now. Where are they gonna put these things? They might have to create extra parking spaces for these. I don't know. All right, we're going to leave it there for roundtable four today. Just before we wrap up, I'll remind you that next Wednesday we're doing our Chinese Valentine's Day special. So we're asking you, what is the most important thing that you look for when you're trying to find a partner? And also, what's it like dating in China in 2026? Or if you live in another city, tell us about that too. Roundtablepodcast@qq.com. Roundtablepodcast@qq.com. Send your emails and voice notes there. For Yushin and Yushan, I'm Steve Hatherley. Thanks for today and come back.
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1: Examining the events that impact and shape China and the rest of the world. 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
2: Shane Begum with you on this Tuesday, August 11th, 2026. You're listening to the Beijing Hour, coming to you live from the Chinese capital. On today's program, Chinese president sent condolences over the deadly earthquake in Colombia. Details are emerging about the U.S. president's secret military flight out of Turkey last month. Beijing, Shandong, and many other regions have issued alerts for extreme rainfall from the remnants of Typhoon Dolphin. In business, China's Unitree Robotics has made its highly anticipated debut on the star market. In sports, three major football confederations have issued a critical letter to the FIFA president. In culture and entertainment, an animated blockbuster wins Best Picture at the 100 Flowers Film Awards. Now checking the day's top stories. Chinese President Xi Jinping has extended condolences to his Colombian counterpart over a deadly earthquake. Authorities in Colombia say the 7.5 magnitude earthquake that hit the country on Monday was the largest one in years. The quake has killed over 130 people as of early Tuesday. President Abelardo de la Espriella says the biggest concern is those who are still missing. A curfew is underway in Cali amid threats of looting. Its mayor says the restrictions will ensure safety and allow rescue workers to do their jobs. Michelle Begay has more.
3: I'm in Pereira, a city that has been very much affected by this earthquake. Here we've had the biggest casualties right in the beginning, in the first 24 hours. We drove about 6 hours from the city of Medellin to get here. We've been spoken to many different citizens, women, men who are from this city who are trying to help. And basically, we have a lot of people collaborating. A business is donating the heavy machinery. We have police, Colombian police officers who are helping, trying to coordinate and tell them when to go in and when to come out. Volunteers, common citizens who are going in with buckets and trying to remove rubble because this earthquake was at 7:30 a.m. a local time. It's vital to try to find survivors. We've seen scenes like in Venezuela where common citizens are just here to help. We interviewed a mother and a daughter who came, brought food. We're moved by this show of citizenship, of brotherhood, and came back with more food. And they say they hope to continue doing this.
2: That was Michelle Begay reporting. Colombian President Abelardo de la Espriella says Bogota will serve as the central command base for rescue operations in areas affected by the earthquake.
4: The top priority is rescuing people trapped under the debris. I call on authorities in the affected departments to report all incidents so they can be properly addressed.
2: He said there will be other coordination posts in other communities as well, including Cali. Army engineers have already gone to Cali to support rescue operations. Li Jen, who lives in southwest Colombia, is an employee of a Chinese-funded enterprise, and he recalled what happened to him when the earthquake occurred.
5: I received an earthquake alert on my mobile phone at 7:30 a.m. I didn't care about it, so I stayed in bed. But suddenly, I felt the roof and ground shaking, so I rushed to a table and hid myself under it. The shaking lasted for about 30 seconds, and after it ended, I ran out of my room, just in case there might be stronger aftershocks. There were no buildings collapsing near where I live, and neither were there severe casualties.
2: That was Li Jian with a Chinese-funded enterprise in Colombia, recalling what happened when the earthquake occurred. One of the regions hit hardest by Monday's earthquake is Cali in southwest Colombia. Rescue workers are busy searching for survivors.
6: At the moment, we are here with the community, civil defense, and a total of 25 firefighter units carrying out the removal of debris and search for the two children. We are not certain if they are there. The only thing we are told is that they were with their relatives.
2: Some local residents and volunteers have also teamed up with the rescue workers to take part in the search and rescue operation.
7: some light.
8: We are there trying to get out four people who are still buried there. There is a little dog, and just now it was scratching, but at this moment it can no longer be heard. Nothing can be heard anymore. We have faith that the dog is still alive and that we can still get the people out safely.
9: Well, at some point, it could be a relative of someone who is in there. So one cannot be indifferent when there is a situation like this.
2: The quake has also prompted the Civil Aviation Authority to suspend operations at several airports. Many visitors in Bogota are rushing to reschedule their travel plans.
10: We were supposed to travel to Pereira, but that flight has been canceled. We're trying to book an alternative flight to Medellin, yet nothing is certain for now. We simply don't know what the current situation is in Armenia and Pereira.
8: We have just arrived here from Madrid when we got news of the earthquake. We were supposed to travel to Pereira tomorrow, but now we have to adjust our plans at short notice. We originally planned to stay in Colombia for 15 days, yet this earthquake has thrown our whole itinerary into disarray.
2: Chairman Prieto is an associate professor in the geosciences department at Columbia's National University. He explained why the country is particularly prone to seismic activity and why the depth of the quake could mean a wider area of shaking and a different pattern of aftershocks.
11: Colombia is a seismic country. And it's because it's in the intersection between three different plates, the Nazca plate in the Pacific, the Caribbean plate in the north, and we're sitting, this country is sitting on top of the South American plate. The Nazca plate is colliding with South America, and in doing so, it's going underneath South America. We call it subduction. It's similar to the features that we see in Japan or in Alaska or in Chile, where one of the plates goes underneath the other and it goes into the mantle as a rigid plate. This earthquake is different from the doublet in Venezuela in that this earthquake is very deep and it happens along that subduction plate. The fact that it's deep, it has two effects. One of them is that the area that's been affected by the shaking is much wider because it's deep, it can travel inside the earth without losing too much energy. So it's felt in a much wider region. And as you can see, it also has a very large area that has been affected, both infrastructure and life, which is not very good, of course. So the fact that it's deep is one that makes it such a wide region that has been affected. The other difference with the Venezuelan earthquake is that because it is a deep earthquake, the aftershocks that we are expecting to have, and it's going to last a few days or maybe a few weeks, is likely to be a little bit shorter than what we still see aftershocks in the Venezuelan region. Because the earthquakes in the deeper earth are a little bit different from the ones that are shallow, like the one in Venezuela.
2: That was German Prieto, an associate professor in the Geosciences Department at Columbia's National University. Aid groups are working to support local residents, especially children in Western Colombia following that earthquake. Communications coordinator Barbara Mello with the World Vision Colombia says the organization is providing basic supplies and setting up safe spaces for children.
12: Right now, we are trying to get some food, water, and above all, we're trying to display people on the field so we can be there with the children and establish something that we call child-friendly spaces. These are spaces where children, if they lost their parents or they don't know where they are, can come together, have some space of activities to play.
2: The area surrounding the quake's epicenter is among the poorest and most marginalized regions of Colombia. Much of the region is accessible only by boat through jungle areas or by air, making relief efforts more challenging. Acting Venezuelan President Delcy Rodriguez says the country has offered humanitarian and rescue assistance to neighboring Colombia following the powerful earthquake.
13: Bueno, ya
9: Early this morning, I ordered the Organization of Humanitarian Aid to Colombia, along with the Simón Bolívar Brigade Rescue Team, which has helped other countries affected by natural disasters. We have made our rescuers available to the Colombian government to help those trapped under the rubble.
2: Rodriguez said additional rescue teams from Venezuela's western and Andean regions are also on standby and ready to deploy if Colombian authorities request them. The earthquake has damaged or destroyed around 1,600 buildings. Soldiers, rescuers, and local residents have been combing through the rubble, removing concrete debris by hand. Coming up, the U.S. president's secret flight out of Turkey.
1: Do you have a story about China? 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
2: We're at 11 minutes past the hour. Now, U.S. media reports say President Donald Trump took a secret military flight from Turkey last month. The White House says he was aboard Air Force One. The report says Trump flew on a newly renovated Qatari-donated 747 to Ankara for the NATO summit, but he unexpectedly boarded an older Air Force One jet to depart the country in front of news cameras. The report says an airport catering truck secretly took Trump to a smaller plane, which took him to the U.K. The plane arrived in Britain only minutes before the other Air Force One carrying journalists arrived. The report says a threat from Iran prompted the operation. The Pentagon has not commented on that report. But the White House says the move aims to protect Trump from what it calls the enemies of America. U.S. President

0: Trump has demanded Iran pay compensation for the people he says it's killed during attacks and protests. His proposal is in response to Tehran's demands for compensation and an end to U.S. sanctions. Trump says Washington's going for opting for economic pressure rather than military strikes to push Iran toward a deal. Nick Harper reports from Washington, D.C.
1: This is really a shift in strategy from the White House. Up until now, it's been all about that military pressure, carrying out strikes on Iran. Now it's about economic pressure. Of course, there's been those US sanctions being placed on Iran. Those have been in place for years and years. And on top of that, over recent months, we've had the US naval blockade on Iranian ports. All of that is choking off potential revenue streams, the ability for Iran to get money. And really, the Trump administration is saying it is happy to wait, to let all of that take its effects on the Iranian economy, at a time that the Trump administration is saying that it is really, really struggling. So the US president not deciding to go back to military action, but rather trying to put that economic pressure onto Iran. He's also said that at this stage, the US is only semi-negotiating with the Iranians, saying that overall, the Trump administration's approach now is to low-key it. We're still waiting for that potential deal between Iran and Oman. That would have a partial effect on the Strait of Hormuz. It wouldn't be the fully reopened deal that the US is looking for. It's really about the Iranians controlling which ships pass through the strait, and they are asking for preconditions or concessions from the US. They want that naval blockade to end, they want sanctions relief to be given, and they want those frozen Iranian funds to be unfrozen. Of course, those are all things that the Trump administration will not agree to, because those would give them the economic lifeline that the US president wants to avoid.
0: That was Nick Harper reporting. Talks between Iran and Oman on the Strait of Hormuz are still pending approval from Tehran's top leadership. The newly appointed secretary of the Iranian Supreme National Security Council has struck a hard line on control of the Strait of Hormuz. Mohsen Rezaei warns that Washington will face heavy casualties if it continues its blockade on Iranian ports. Ehsan Kayvani has more.
2: It was expected that the Iran-Oman agreement would be finalized within the past few days, but despite foreign ministry statements, the announcement appears to be pending approval from top leadership in Iran. More than 5 months have passed since the supreme leader has been elected, yet he has remained out of public view, reportedly due to security threats. However, President Masoud Pezeshkian confirmed today that he met with the Supreme Leader for a seven-hour discussion covering critical issues. Separately, Iranian state media have announced that Mohsen Rezaei has been appointed as the new Secretary of Supreme National Security Council. The 72-year-old Rezaei is a former IRGC commander and one of its principal architects. He has run for president multiple times, but he has always lost decisively. Most recently, he served as a senior military advisor to the supreme leader. Rezaei believes that control over the Strait of Hormuz is worth more than dozens of atomic bombs. Last week, he warned Washington that any continued blockade of Iranian ports would result in serious risks and casualties for American forces. Strategic planning across the presidency, foreign ministry, armed forces, and security agencies is expected to intersect more smoothly. Given his military background, political track record, and the trust he reportedly enjoys from the new supreme leader, Rezaei looks well-placed to unify Iran's diverse factions.
0: That was Ehsan Kayvani reporting. Iranian Supreme Leader Mojtaba Khamenei has appointed six senior commanders to key positions in the country's armed forces. The appointments include Major General Pilot Ali Abdollahi as an Armed Forces Chief of Staff and Brigadier General Ahmad Vahidi as Commander-in-Chief of the Islamic Revolutionary Guard Corps. Their predecessors died in U.S.-Israeli strikes on February the 28th. Khamenei's called for stronger military readiness, better threat response, and the completion of a planned military headquarters merger. An official from U.S. President Donald Trump's Board of Peace for Gaza says the plan to implement the ceasefire is

0: parties to go and to proceed with the implementation of the 15-point plan. This is regarding the population, the reaction by the population. At the official level, the Hamas party that has been the key party in this plan by the Board of Peace has reiterated its commitment to the mutual, what it termed a mutual implementation of the plan, wanting Israel to start withdrawing gradually, even if gradually, from the territories that the Israeli army has wrested control over the past several months, which constitute actually about 60%, less and more, of the Gaza Strip's site. In terms of other reactions, like the reaction by the main Palestinian figure, the Fatah leader in the United Arab Emirates, who has been involved in some kind of mediation between the parties, has expressed his resentment, demanding Israel to start implementing the deal to allow some kind of a breakthrough into the population's situation that has been getting worse, with more hardships being endured by this population. But in the meantime, some analysts suggest that the Israeli Prime Minister's refusal to the plan comes within the Israeli Prime Minister's maneuvers within the upcoming elections of his government in order to satisfy the hardliners within that government. That is the situation on the ground for the time being.
1: That was Rami Amagari reporting. And coming up, the remnants of Typhoon Dolphin are bringing extreme rainfall to some parts of China.
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1: At 20 minutes past the hour, Typhoon Dolphin's weakening as it moves inland across central China, but heavy rain continues to pose risks in several regions. It is weakened to a tropical storm with its center over Huanggang in Hubei province. The China Meteorological Administration's on alert for rainstorms, warning of heavy to torrential rain across much of eastern and central China. Extreme rainfall is forecast in parts of Shandong, Henan, Anhui, Hubei, Hebei, and Beijing. Authorities have also warned of flash floods and landslides. The Chinese capital is forecast to see heavy to torrential rain from Tuesday to Thursday. Guotianqi has more on the precautionary measures.
3: As the Typhoon Dolphin continues its path towards northern China, and the Meteorological Center have already renewed its orange alert and covering multiple northern provinces, including Shandong, Henan, Hebei, Tianjin, Beijing, and Inner Mongolia, where a lot of isolated places during those mentioned provinces will suffer from really heavy rainfalls. So in Beijing, the scattered thunder shower is expected during the daytime, and in the outskirts of Beijing, there are seven districts that have already issued red alert of rainstorm, including Fangshan, Mentougou, Huairou, and Daxing district, where the accumulated rainfall in 24 hours can reach 200 millimeters. So as a matter of that, Beijing has activated the emergency response of the flood control. All the related departments have been mobilized to the flood control. For example, a lot of drainage devices have been pre-deployed to the vulnerable places in the city area. And starting from Wednesday, the authorities are advising those enterprises to adopt to those flexible workload and allow their employees to work from home. Also, the authorities is advocating all those outdoor sports activities, especially those organized ones, to suspend. Also, in the meantime, the city is doing their best to maintain the the normal operation of the public transportations so that the daily life of the residents should not be affected.
1: That was Guo Tianqi in Beijing. A restoration works underway in Zhejiang to clear the aftermath of Typhoon Dolphin, which made landfall in the eastern China.

0: Guyanese province over the weekend. Ubin has more.
1: A race against time. Just hours after Typhoon Dolphin landed in Yuhuan, East China on Sunday afternoon, rescue work is already underway. Personnel worked overnight amid heavy rain to clear fallen trees and roads.
2: The biggest problem Typhoon Dolphin has left us within the city is fallen trees. That's the most severe damage. To ensure the roads stay open, we're clearing the main streets non-stop.
1: Due to the overnight efforts, the city's major roads were all cleared by the next morning. But the storm has also impacted electricity supply, with more than 600 households cut off in a village on the outskirts of the city.
3: The high voltage wires on pole number one got twisted together in the storm and caught fire, and that damaged the load equipment. We're replacing it right now.
1: By Monday morning, most of the urban area had its power restored, though it could take longer in mountainous areas.
4: Train services are being resumed, highways in and out of the city are being reopened, and a social order will be quickly restored. However, as Typhoon Dolphin moves slowly northwest, experts warn that northern part of China should also stay on alert for the heavy rainfall it will cause in the coming days.
0: That was Ubin reporting. Local authorities and market operators are working to secure food supplies, ensuring residents have access to fresh vegetables after Typhoon Dolphin brought extreme weather to Shanghai. Song Ching Jun with Putua Maintenance Company says the company has fully mobilized to prepare for the impact.
5: At around 8 a.m., we found waterlogging at this spot during our inspection. We dispatched two mobile pumping trucks to drain the water, and later called in an additional 1,000 cubic meter pump to reinforce the drainage. In total, we have deployed about 15 to 20 workers to stay on site around the clock.
0: Well, despite the severe weather, Shanghai maintained stable food supplies. Zhengqiao Wholesale Market, the city's largest vegetable distribution hub, handles around 6,500 tons of vegetables a day, with wholesale prices remaining stable. Flights at Pudong and Hongqiao airports gradually resumed on Monday after widespread cancellations. Well, in Canada, at least one person's died in a wildfire in British Columbia. An 80-year-old woman was unable to escape the out-of-control Bald Range fire. She was one of thousands of people who received evacuation orders over the weekend. The wildfires have been rapidly spreading through hilly terrain in the area. As Martineau reports, structures are burning to the ground.
6: The Bald Range wildfire has forced the evacuation of roughly 20,000 people. This is the hardest hit area, the district of Summerland, about 400 kilometers east of Vancouver.
7: We are facing an intense and harrowing situation in the Summerland area, and it is so difficult to be evacuated and not know when you will be able to return, not know what you'll be returning to, whether your home and your community will still be there. And the wait for news about the well-being of your loved ones can be absolutely devastating.
6: British Columbia's Premier David Eby compared the fire to a bomb going off. He says the flames climb more than 60 meters high, even creating their own weather patterns. More than 2,000 firefighters and rescue workers continue to battle the blaze and aid the community.
8: This was a remarkable escalation in fire activity, and some people became trapped as conditions changed very quickly and needed to be rescued. It remains a very dynamic and threatening situation.
6: Summerland is a rural farming community. Residents could be seen escaping with their animals. Luke Brovold managed to find shelter with his dog, Brewster.
9: Long lineups, but to be expected or what have you when you evacuate a whole city. And yeah, just waiting to go through the process. And last night we were lucky enough to stay at a hotel, but Brewster had to sleep in the car. They wouldn't let him in.
10: A state of emergency is in effect in British Columbia. More than 100 fires continue to burn throughout the province. Authorities also warn of the potential for new wildfires due to the dry conditions.
0: That was Mark Neal reporting. Almost three quarters of England is now in drought as conditions worsen following a dry start to August. The National Drought Group warned that all regions of England are experiencing pressure on their water resources. Well, said the drought's impacting agriculture, public supplies, navigation, and the environment. Meantime, the French Geological Survey said groundwater drought in France worsened further in July amid repeated heat waves. It said 63% of groundwater monitoring points have recorded levels below normal. The WHO says the Ebola outbreak in the Democratic Republic of the Congo began months before health authorities officially detected it. Officials say genetic sequencing shows the outbreak started in February but was only declared on May 15th. Early cases were mistaken for malaria, typhoid, or another strain of Ebola, exposing health teams to the virus for months. Confirmed cases have now reached 4,200, including more than 1,900 deaths. The outbreak is caused by the rare Bundibugyo virus, which has no approved vaccines or treatments. Poor roads and facilities have prevented patients in remote areas from receiving timely treatment. Health workers are also struggling to contain the virus due to shortages of protective equipment, insecurity, and misinformation. We're at 29 past the hour. Beijing getting thundershowers overnight. Heavy rainfall tomorrow. The low is 23. It's up to 27 on Wednesday. Shanghai will see moderate rainfall tonight and tomorrow. A low of 26 and it's up to 30 tomorrow. Chongqing will be cloudy overnight and tomorrow. A low of 26, a high of 38. Nanchang's getting clouds through tomorrow with a low of 26 and a high of 32. Lhasa's cloudy this evening. The shower is rolling in tomorrow. A low of 13. The high is 26 degrees. Elsewhere in Asia, Islamabad will see a light rainfall through tomorrow with a low of 25 and it's up to 35 on Wednesday. Vientiane will have moderate rainfall tonight, easing to light tomorrow with a low of 25 and a high of 29 degrees. It's time for a short break. So far this hour, the Chinese president sent condolences over the deadly earthquake in Colombia. Details are emerging about the U.S. president's secret military flight out of Turkey last month. Beijing, Shandong, and many other regions have issued alerts for extreme rainfall from the remnants of Typhoon Dolphin. Shane Bigham with you. Stay with us here on the Beijing Hour.
11: The transition to a greener future is no longer a distant goal. 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
0: Shane Bigham with you on this Tuesday. Still to come. In business, China's Unitree Robotics has made its highly anticipated debut on the Star Market. In sports, three major football confederations have issued a letter critical of the FIFA president. In culture and entertainment, an animated blockbuster wins Best Picture at the 100 Flowers Film Awards. 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But first of all, a check of the day's headlines. The Chinese embassy in Japan says Taiwan is not a country, and there's no such thing as national dignity for it. The statement came in response to remarks by the so-called Taiwan representative in Japan, who recently claimed that Taiwan's status has been deliberately downgraded. The Chinese embassy stressed that the government of the People's Republic of China is the sole legal government representing China. A spokesperson also noted that the only reference to the Taiwan region at the United Nations is as a province of China. KCNA News Agency in the Democratic People's Republic of Korea, citing an international security analyst, says the international community condemns Japan's defense white paper as reinvasion-minded. The article said Tokyo described the DPRK and other neighboring countries as a threat and strategic challenge in a bid to justify its military buildup. The commentary said Japan's framing of the intention at aggression as defense cannot conceal its role as the root cause of regional tensions. China says it'll send new naval escort fleet to the Gulf of Aden and waters off Somalia later in the month to carry out an escort mission. The Defense Ministry says guided missile destroyer Kunming, guided missile frigate Yueyang, and supply ship Luamahu will join the mission. The ministry said the Chinese Navy is committed to building and supporting a maritime community with a shared future and contributing to the security of global sea lanes. China's maintained a regular presence in the Gulf of Aden and Somalia waters since 2008, escorting over 7,000 vessels. Beijing's activated a level 2 flood control emergency response, the second highest level, as authorities are warning of heavy rainfall and heightened risks of urban flooding and landslides. Forecasters say most parts of the city will receive over 150 millimeters of rain within 24 hours from Tuesday evening through Thursday. Authorities will evacuate residents in high-risk areas, suspend construction work, and close mountain campsites and scenic areas. Employers are encouraged to adopt flexible working hours or staggered schedules starting Wednesday. Organized outdoor sports activities will be halted. Emergency workers in Western Colombia are digging through the collapsed buildings and flattened homes to search for survivors after a magnitude 7.5 earthquake killed at least 132 people as of Tuesday. The tremor struck about 240 kilometers west of Bogota. Venezuelan acting president Delcy Rodriguez says her country is preparing to send personnel and humanitarian aid. The European Union is providing funding and helping to support rescue operations. EU foreign policy chief Kaya Kallas said the bloc is using the Copernicus satellite service to provide assistance. Survivors of Monday morning's earthquake in Colombia have joined rescue efforts searching for people trapped in the collapsed buildings in the city of Cali.
13: We came across someone who was calling for help, and unfortunately, the rescue operation took all this time, and they managed to pull him out a few moments ago, but he was already dead. It's nearly 4:30 p.m. now. We first heard him at about 7:30, but they've now pulled him out lifeless.
14: When the earthquake started, it was already very strong. It seemed like it was not going to end. Thank God we were fine when it ended, but it was really long and strong. Everything fell. Everything cracked open. In our building, water was falling over. When we came down, the building next to us was totally collapsed.
0: The earthquake affected cities across Western Colombia. The country's interior minister said more than 20 municipalities have been impacted. You're listening to the Beijing Hour. Coming up in business, China's Unitrade Robotics has made its highly anticipated debut on the Star Market.
15: The Beijing Hour, your window on China and the rest of the world.
0: 36 past the hour, and Chinese mainland stocks closed lower on Tuesday. The Shanghai Composite fell more than 0.8%, while the Shenzhen component dropped by 0.4%. In Hong Kong, the Hang Seng Index declined more than 1%. Japan's Nikkei rose more than 2%. China's leading humanoid robot maker, Unitree Robotics, has made its highly anticipated debut on the Star Market, with the IPO valuing the company at around $9 billion US dollars. Individual investors investors submitted nearly 10 million share orders, oversubscribing the retail portion by more than 5,500 times. Unitree's debut could make it the most highly valued company to list on China's star market this year. And for more on the IPO and its impact on China's humanoid robot industry, Juliet Mann spoke with Lian Jiesu, chief analyst at Omdia, a global technology research and consulting firm.
16: Looking at the numbers, it's almost as if investors are being asked to bet on growth over near-term earnings. Did you think that's the right trade-off at this stage of the robotics race?
17: I think it is fair to say that Unitree kind of represents this new facet of Chinese technological advancement. We used to think of China being this exporter of, let's say, EV, electronic vehicles or solar panels. But now, I think over the past 2 years, China has almost in some ways reinvent itself to become this industrial and AI giant, and Unitree as the sort of like the embodiment of both robotics and AI is almost like the perfect examples of this transition that China is undergoing. I think if you look at Unitree solely as sort of like this provider of this future robotics form factor, which is basically quadrupeds and humanoid robots, looking at the future and judging it based on the future performance is probably the most prudent way of looking at Unitree as a company. Now, obviously, similar practices will be practiced across other industry, especially in AI, where if you look at similar companies that came out of China this year, Minimax or ZAI, they're all being evaluated based on their future performance and capability.
16: But Unitree has said that future models could face US restrictions. Do you think that makes markets outside the West even more important for the company?
17: I will argue that the market that is in the West, but that's not US, will be even more important for companies like Unitree. If we just take Agibot, Unitree's biggest competitor in China as an example, they recently had an event, an ecosystem event in London, showcasing all their European-based system integrators and partners that will help them to launch their robots in the Western European markets and the Eastern European markets. And those will be critical to humanoid robotics vendors in China, where they are looking for markets outside of China, outside of APAC, that are either friendly to them or sort of are looking for strong alternative to the US solution.
16: Do you think that this IPO is the reality check that the whole sector has been missing?
17: I must say, I do agree. Yeah, Unitree going IPO is the bellwether. Now it's becoming the de facto bellwether for the broader humanoid robotics market. Unitree does have very strong lineups of products and services and thus generate a strong cash flow based on those products and services. So it's not too, let's say, far-fetched to say it does represent a company that is rather successful in this domain and has the ambition and the capability to push the boundary further down the line.
0: That was Lian Jiesu, a chief analyst at Omdia. China's e-commerce logistics sector remained stable in July, with supply conditions improving and inventory turnover becoming more efficient. The index stood at over 110 points. Despite a slight downturn or slowdown, total e-commerce logistics activity and rural businesses grew by more than 20%. Rural e-commerce logistics in western and northeastern China also continued to improve. Demand for clothing and cosmetics remained steady, while the trade-in program continued to support sales of home appliances and digital products. Sales of cooling appliances and electronics also picked up during the summer. Cities across China are using movies and nighttime screenings to boost consumer spending, combining film with shopping, dining, and tourism. In Beijing, the city is hosting more than 50 outdoor screenings and working with more than 1,100 businesses to offer shopping and savings linked to movie tickets. In Chongqing, local villagers can watch movies right in their communities. So far, the city has held more than 1,000 screenings, attracting more than 500,000 participants. Chinese authorities have also launched a series of Film Plus initiatives, selecting 16 cities as pilot hubs to boost tourism, dining, and spending. For more, Ho Na spoke with Jia Jendan, chairman of the Europe Viramage International Film Festival.
18: How exactly does this policy help the industry move beyond box office revenue and strengthen local economies? Your take.
19: In my view, the real significance of this policy is not simply to attach tourism and dining to film. but to turn cinema tickets into a gateway to citywide consumption. Films create emotion engagement through their stories, characters, and locations, cinemas, shopping districts, tourist attractions, hotel, restaurants, heritage business, and even creative brands can then convert that the engagement into a wider range of experience. And this extends the value of the film beyond the box office into merchandise, themed events, nighttime economy, and destination tourism. While bringing customers to local businesses, consumer vouchers can help stimulate initial demand, but they cannot replace quality content and service. Long-term success will depend on good films, distinctive local culture, professional market-led operation, and measurable economy results. I believe that over the next couple of years, there were some of replicable models to emerge, which is a citywide benefits network linked to the cinema ticket, connected cinemas with retail, tourism, dining, and transport. The second is IP plus place model, turning film locations, themed district, and immersive experience into lasting products.
18: How do you think can these film plus models create a two-way synergy with overseas distribution? Could film and locations become a selling point for international visitors?
19: Well, from my experience in European Chinese film and cultural exchange, this two-way relationship is entirely possible and has considerable potential. A film can first create overseas interest in Chinese people, lifestyles, and cityscapes. Filming locations and the film-themed tourism can then turn the interest into visits to China. The authentic experience, video, and recommendations shared by international visitors can, in turn, strengthen the overseas reach of both the film and the Chinese culture. This creates a cycle of discover China on screen, experience China in person, and the share China with the world. We can develop a multilingual location tours, a film festival partnership, meeting with the filmmakers, heritage, and food experiences, and the digital guides. However, a popular location does not automatically create an international IP. Strong overseas distribution, professional translation, localization, convenient travel, payment services, and multilingual visitor support are equally important.
0: That was Jia Jindan, chairman of Europe Vermage International Film Festival. China's leading digital publishing expo will open later this month, featuring a new exhibition area on traditional Chinese culture and online games. The country's gaming industry continues to grow, generating more than 350 billion yuan, or roughly $52 billion in revenue last year, with nearly 700 million users. More than 500 exhibitors from over 30 countries and regions will attend. The expo will also highlight the latest developments in AI and digital publishing, including efforts to develop industry standards for AI applications. Chinese logistics company Cainiao has opened a new warehouse in London. As the logistics arm of e-commerce giant Alibaba, Cainiao is combining customs clearance, inspection, and final delivery under one system, helping speed up cross-border shipments. Cainiao says packages can reach customers within 24 hours of arriving in the UK, even during peak shopping periods. Chipmaker NVIDIA has teamed up with major Wall Street banks and institutional investors to raise $500 billion for AI infrastructure. The funds will mainly support new data centers and semiconductor factories to expand AI computing capacity and chip production. The initiative aims to meet growing demand for advanced AI technology and ease global chip supply constraints. South Korea's exports jumped more than 45% in the first 10 days of August, driven by strong global demand for memory chips. Chip exports surged more than 150%, accounting for nearly half of the country's total exports during the period, as the global AI boom fueled demand. Exports to China more than doubled, while shipments to the U.S. were largely unchanged. You're listening to the Beijing Hour. Coming up in sports, three major football confederations have issued a letter critical of the FIFA president.
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0: 47 past now, turning to sports. Here's Yang Guang.
20: Thank you, Shane. In football, three confederations representing Europe, Asia, and North America have issued a joint open letter attacking FIFA President Gianni Infantino's conduct during the proposed sale of World Cup commercial rights to private investors. The statement said that Infantino had broken trust through deception with now abandoned proposal, and that man holding world football's most powerful job placed himself above the collective. Siobhan McCall reports.
21: They actually don't refer to Infantino by name in this letter, but it's been reported that the aim of releasing this is to give the FIFA president an opportunity to resign with dignity. In the letter, the federations say an individual broke trust through deception and placed himself above the collective. They reiterate that football belongs to no institution or individual, and they are calling for an independent review. They also say they are unhappy with FIFA's statement last week after its crisis talks in Morocco, in which the organization said mistakes were made over the proposals that would have seen private investors able to buy stakes in tournaments like the World Cup. The three confederations say there remains no recognition that the proposal was a profound failure of judgment and a breach of trust. UEFA has threatened to boycott FIFA tournaments, and this remains in place until they feel confident that the proposal will not resurface again. Well, this follows another statement from FIFA 2 days ago, in which world football's governing body hit out at those who they say are undermining the organization and its president. This was seen as a thinly veiled swipe at UEFA. So where are we now? Well, it's important to note that while Europe is currently united in its response, some members of the Asian Football Federation, including Qatar and Mexico, which is a member of CONCACAF, have publicly backed Infantino. And two influential confederations have also come out in support of him. Africa's CAF, which is the second largest in terms of member associations, and South America's CONMEBOL, while smaller, that includes the likes of Argentina and Brazil. So that's around 70 individual member associations still backing him. Now, one interesting development from this open letter is reports that UEFA, AFC and CONCACAF have begun discussions about organising competitions among themselves. And a lack of European teams in particular would significantly weaken the appeal of FIFA tournaments. FIFA is set to present a formal review of the failed commercialization plan at the next FIFA Council meeting, which is in October. And another thing which could show how serious UEFA is about boycotting tournaments is the Under-20s Women's World Cup. That starts in September in Poland, and six European teams are scheduled to play in that as it stands.
20: That was Siobhan McCall reporting. Uruguay has appointed legendary striker Diego Forlán as interim coach of the senior national team. The 47-year-old, who was named under-20 coach last week, will temporarily lead both squads until a new board of directors elects a full-time replacement in March. Forlán says his goal is to revitalize Uruguayan football after the team's group stage exit at this year's World Cup, where former coach Marcelo Bielsa failed to secure a single win.
22: It is not easy for young players to make the squad, not that they won't get a look, but in consideration of the experienced veterans we have. There are undoubtedly some excellent players who are still performing at a very high level. The great thing about this is the healthy competition. Highly capable young players will have to push themselves harder, which raises the overall standard of the national team and opens up opportunities for young players to earn spots with the senior squad.
20: Forlán retired in 2019 after playing for Manchester United, Atletico Madrid and Inter Milan. He was the top scorer and the best player at the 2010 World Cup and helped Uruguay win the 2011 Copa America. In table tennis, China's Lin Shidong beat compatriot Chen Yuanyu 3-1 in the first round of the WTT Europe Smash in Malmö, Sweden. Lin took the opening frame 11-9 after a tight finish. Chen hit back to win the second 11-7, but Lin regained control with a dominant 11-4 third game, then closed out the match 11-6 in the fourth. The victory sends Lin through to the last 32.
23: The first two, even three games were very close. We know each other very well, so we were constantly trying to limit each other's strengths. In the end, every game came down to one or two points, and it was about who was better prepared and made the right decisions.
20: when Reebok defeated Lilian Budit 3-1 in the first round. And finally, in tennis, Iga Swiatek has cruised past Diana Schneider 6-2, 6-1 to reach the Canadian Open semifinals in Toronto. The world number one is chasing her first final since winning Seoul last September. She will next face Elina Svitolina for a spot in the championship match. Svitolina booked a place in the last four after fighting back from a set down to beat Yekaterina Alexandrova in three sets in the quarterfinals. In the doubles event, Zhang Shuai and her partner Katerina Siniakova progressed to the semifinals. They knocked out their opponents in straight sets.
0: All right, thank you. That's Yang Guang with sports. You're listening to the Beijing Hour. And coming up in culture and entertainment, an animated blockbuster wins Best Picture at the Humber Flowers Film Awards.
1: From north to south, east to west, people in China are chasing their dreams and leaving their mark. Want to know how they beat the odds and made a difference? Footprints brings you the true life stories of their journeys.
0: 53 past the hour. In culture and entertainment, Ne Zha 2's made history at the 100 Flowers Awards in Beijing, becoming the first animated film to win Best Picture in the award's 64-year history. The blockbuster grossed over 15 billion yuan, or about 2.2 billion U.S. dollars worldwide. Yi Yang Chan Shi won Best Actor for Big World, becoming the youngest ever to do so at the age of 25. Hong Kong actress Michelle Wai took Best Actress for The Last Dance. Director Da Peng won Best Director for The Litchi Road. Chinese animated film All Wishes Come True is leading the season with a box office of over 1 billion U.S. dollars. The movies also sparked a tourism surge to Yongle in Shanxi Province, hometown of Liu Dongbin, one of the eight immortals featured in the film. A Yongle Palace draws 4,000 visitors daily, up more than 20% from June. And movie fans wander through the halls, comparing murals with scenes from the film. The palace is China's largest and best-preserved Taoist temple complex. It houses over 1,000 square meters of Yuan Dynasty murals, considered the world's largest surviving collection of ancient Taoist fresco art. In northern China, a barren, wind-swept wasteland has been transformed into an oasis that's drawing artists from all over the world. They're seeking inspiration from the unique landscapes in Shanxi Province. Hu Qiao reports.
2: More than 100 artists from China and overseas have gathered in Youyou County, Shanxi Province, to paint its stunning landscapes. In a region where for over seven decades, generations of local residents have planted trees and battled desertification, transforming the once sandy barren land into an oasis. This is Shahukou, a 2,000-year-old town at the Shanxi and Inner Mongolia border. Once a military stronghold and trade hub, its unique scenery and architecture are inspiring artists today.
3: I like China because China, many building heritage like this. The culture, especially to ornament, the building, and very, very nice.
4: This is my first time visit in China. It's like a dream comes true. And it's a huge, huge, big culture in China, in everything, in music, in dance, in festivals, and especially the watercolor.
2: Youyou has rolling hills and vibrant forests. That together with winding sections of the Great Wall and ancient fortress villages offer endless inspiration.
3: I always like to discover Chinese history. I feel that this way is so rich that it's so many things to read about, to learn. For artists, it's a great place to be and to enjoy and also to discover.
2: The county has also established a dedicated accommodation center for visiting artists and regularly hosts outdoor painting events.
3: I think this is a very, very good plan for artists to promote art in China, and as a foreigner, we also have the chance to bring our artist friend here to do the communicate, to learn with each other.
2: The event runs until the 15th of August.
0: That was Hu Qiao reporting. A 24-member student delegation from Iowa has begun an 8-day tour of China, playing friendly pickleball matches in Beijing, Qingdao, and Hebei. The group will also try table tennis and martial arts and visit cultural sites. Pickleball is growing fast in China. The visit echoes the historic 1971 ping-pong diplomacy. In November of 2023, China invited 50,000 young Americans for exchange programs, achieving the goal 2.5 years ahead of schedule. An education ministry official said sports continue to build people-to-people bridges and hopes these young visitors become new envoys of friendship. We're at 57 past the hour. Beijing getting thundershowers tonight, heavy rainfall tomorrow, a low of 23, and it's up to 27 on Wednesday. Shanghai will see moderate rainfall through tomorrow with a low of 26 and a high of 30. Chongqing is getting cloudy conditions tonight and tomorrow, a low of 26, the high is 38. Nanjing also cloudy tonight and tomorrow, a low of 26, a high of 32. Lhasa is getting cloudy skies this evening, becoming showers tomorrow, a low of 13, the high is 26. And elsewhere in Asia, Islamabad will see a light rainfall tonight and tomorrow. The low is 25. It's up to 35 on Wednesday. And that's it for this edition of the Beijing Hour. Making news today, the Chinese president sent condolences over the deadly earthquake in Colombia. And details are emerging about the U.S. president's secret military flight out of Turkey last month. On behalf of the staff, this is Shane Bigham in the Chinese capital, hoping you'll join us for the next edition of the Beijing Hour. And open

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1: The best military commander is not he who fights 100 battles and wins every one of them. The best military strategy does not lead to the desiccation of the enemy's capital city. Decoding the Art of War will help you understand why there's no art in war and how Sun Tzu stayed undefeatable using the science of war, with fun stories and insightful breakdown of famous battles. Find Decoding the Art of War wherever you listen.
2: A poem for the Tibetan antelope. The gentle spirit of the Qinghai Sizon Plateau, spoken by voices from across the world. Every spring, female antelopes migrate hundreds of miles to Zhuonai Lake to give birth, as we build gentle passages for their journey.
3: Hello, little Tibetan antelope. Eyes opening to the light for the very first time.
4: To see a world in a grain of sand, and a heaven in a wild flower.
5: So much wonder calls for so much courage. But have no fear, the way home is right there, waiting for you.
6: From the snows of Kunlun to the winds of Tangula, the wilderness will teach me to be strong.
7: But the call of life itself never ceases.
5: The train runs toward the horizon. A road stretches through the wilderness.
8: The bridge that soars through the clouds is no barrier across the land, but a gateway to where I truly belong.
9: Tibetan antelopes' hoofprints loosen the soil, letting snow melt sink into the earth.
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1: Now the news. I'm Qi Zhi. Chinese President Xi Jinping has extended condolences to his Colombian counterpart over the magnitude 7.5 earthquake in the country. The tremor struck about 240 kilometers west of Bogota and has killed at least 132 people. Colombian President Abelardo de la Esperia says 188 people are missing. In neighboring Venezuela, acting President Delcy Rodriguez says her country is preparing to send personnel and humanitarian aid. The European Union is providing funding and helping to support rescue operations. EU Foreign Policy Chief Kaya Kallas said the bloc is using the Copernicus satellite service to provide assistance. The Chinese embassy in Japan says Taiwan is not a country and there is no such thing as national dignity for it. The statement came in response to remarks by the so-called Taiwan representative in Japan, who recently claimed that Taiwan's status has been deliberately downgraded. The Chinese embassy stressed that the government of the People's Republic of China is the sole legal government representing China. A spokesperson also noted that the only reference to the Taiwan region at the United Nations is in the province of China. KCNA news agency in the Democratic People's Republic of Korea, citing an international security analyst, says the international community condemns Japan's defense white paper as re-invasion-minded. The article said Tokyo described the DPRK and other neighboring countries as a threat and a strategic challenge in a bid to justify its military buildup. The commentary said Japan's framing of aggression as defense cannot conceal its role as the root cause of regional tensions. Beijing has activated a level 2 flood control emergency response, the second highest level, as authorities are warning of heavy rain and heightened risks of urban flooding and landslides. Forecasters say most parts of the city will receive over 150 millimeters of rain within 24 hours. Authorities will evacuate residents in high-risk areas, suspend construction work, and close mountain campsites and scenic areas. Employers are encouraged to adopt flexible working hours or staggered schedules starting Wednesday. A potentially strong Super El Niño is intensifying across the Pacific and is forecast to stretch into early next year. It is expected to significantly disrupt weather patterns worldwide, but the impacts can vary. The World Meteorological Organization's scientific officer, Sebastian Gray, says modern weather forecasting systems like China's Mazu provide climate products on different time scales, which are helpful to the agricultural sector. The meteorologist said Mazu and similar services help decision makers come up with preventative or adaptive measures. A report by Al Jazeera says a Syrian court has sentenced former President Bashar al-Assad to death in absentia after convicting him over charges of war crimes and crimes against humanity. The ruling was the first under the transitional authorities, who have been trying figures from the former government. Iran's oil minister says the country will bring back 95 million cubic meters of gas to its production cycle by the end of next month, as Tehran repairs energy infrastructure targeted during the war against Israel and the United States. A senior government official said last month that Iran expects to restore around 100 million cubic meters per day of natural gas production capacity within the coming months. US and Israeli strikes removed about 230 million cubic meters from output since the war started in February. The Japanese yen has surrendered nearly half the gains from last month's joint intervention with the US as persistent market pressure erodes the currency's recovery. The yen hovered around 159 per dollar on Tuesday, well off the post-intervention three-month peak of 155.2. With Japanese markets closed for a holiday, thinner liquidity has raised the risk of another round of official action. Speculators have paired their bearish yen bets, though analysts expect short positions to quickly rebuild. And that's the news. I'm Qi Zhi.
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4: China rejects illegally established Arunachal Pradesh by India. Japan's defense ministry will request a record-high budget for fiscal 2027. And China's central bank names Deutsche Bank as clearing bank for renminbi. Hello and welcome to World Today. I'm Do Hongyu in Beijing. To listen to this episode again or to catch up on previous episodes, you can download our podcast by searching World Today. Our top story. The Chinese Foreign Ministry says China does not recognize the so-called Arunachal Pradesh illegally set up by India. Spokesperson Guo Jiaquan made the remarks when commenting on the report that India issued the quote-unquote standard names of 27 locations in the so-called Arunachal Pradesh. He said Sunan region is China's territory, adding that India's move of attempting to replace names long used by China with its so-called standard names is illegal, null and void. For more, we're joined by Gao Xirei, political science PhD candidate at the University of Hong Kong. Thank you very much for joining us, Mr. Gao. China and India have maintained different positions over the eastern section of their boundary for decades. What are the historical and geopolitical factors behind this dispute?
5: So this is a very good question. A fundamental disagreement of the eastern sector of the Sino-Indian border dispute is actually over the so-called Arunachal Pradesh in Hindi or Arunachal Pradesh in English. So it means it's a state of the so-called state of the, so India. It was previously called the Northeast Frontier Agency by India in the 1950s and earlier. So it was an illegal legacy of the British colonial regime, the British India. And this NEFA did not appear actually on the authoritative Indian maps until the 1950s, it means that after the Indian's independence, actually, in many of their maps published by their government, actually, they don't have the former NEFA or the Arunachal Pradesh. It was an artifact that appears only later. So until India actually took advantage of the Korean War, it means that in the early 1950s, China was actually concentrated on the conflict with US on the Korean Peninsula. So it was when India actually took advantage and started encroaching on the frontiers. So even when you look at the map in India's former Prime Minister Jawaharlal Nehru's first versions of his famous work, Discovery of India. In that map, there was no show of the NEFA or so-called Arunachal Pradesh. So you cannot find it anywhere in the early maps. On this point, the Chinese government actually has published a formal booklet citing multiple authoritative Indian maps from the 1960s and earlier to show that actually they did not claim this area at that time. So in the 1950s, China adhered to the five principles of peaceful coexistence and believed that this dispute between China and India could be resolved peacefully. However, India still encroached on the borders and when China was busy with other domestic and foreign issues. But before the 1962 war, the focal point of the eastern sector was the McMahon Line, a line joined by the colonizer. So ironically, India, a state, was established based on the founding principle of anti-colonialism, was actually forcing China to accept a line joined by the colonizers. So, for example, the Mahatma Gandhi of India was holding anti-colonial beliefs, but actually in the bargaining, India was actually forcing the Chinese government to accept a line joined by the colonizers. So that was a double standard. And after the 1962 war, there were skirmishes and standoffs in this region. And recently, over 1 million Hindus were unilaterally migrated by India to this so-called Arunachal Pradesh, and further complicating the problem.
4: Now, India said their naming of the 27 places in the so-called Arunachal Pradesh is aimed at facilitating their recognition and awareness among the public at large. Do you think this is persuasive to you? And what is the real purpose behind the unilateral naming by New Delhi?
5: I don't think it's persuasive. If we take a deeper look, so China's Ministry of Foreign Affairs just held the 36th meeting, border issues, with the Indian Ministry of External Affairs in New Delhi. So it sounds, it looks puzzling that China and India just held border meetings and then India is has published a provocative maps. But if we take a deeper look, we'll find out that the map was actually published by the Ministry of Home Affairs of India instead of Ministry of External Affairs. So they were, the India's Ministry of External Affairs was holding talks with China, but the other ministry was publishing this map. So this Ministry of Home Affairs is actually led by the Minister Amit Shah, who's known for a series of controversial policies, including the Citizenship Amendment Act in 2017 and the abrogation of Article 370, which led to the legislative revocation of Jammu Kashmir. And they divided Jammu Kashmir into two autonomous zones under the direct leadership of the central government. So for Minister Shah, the recent protest by the Cockroach Gender Party may be a major headache. So this map could be a diversionary act designed to divert public tensions from the CJP protest in India. And still another explanation could be there might be disagreements between the Ministry of Home Affairs and Ministry of External Affairs. And I think so if we take a deeper look, it might be that the different institution and the calculations are resulting in this puzzling phenomenon.
4: And then how would India's attempt to replace long-established Chinese place names affect the current China-India boundary negotiation environment?
5: That's a very good question. So following our discussion, so to the best of my knowledge, it is not the first time for the India's Ministry of Home Affairs to intervene in foreign policies and foreign affairs, especially vis-a-vis China. For example, a few years ago, Chinese citizens have trouble applying for Indian visa. It was not the Ministry of External Affairs, but the Ministry of Home Affairs who was conducting extra investigations and on Chinese citizens. So it is surprising that the Ministry of Home Affairs will publish a provocative map to divert public attention. And I think for China's side, for the sake of peaceful development and prevention of conflicts, one important issue is to distinguish between diplomatic efforts by India's Ministry of External Affairs and provocative actions by the Ministry of Home Affairs, and do not treat the two different institutions as one institution, which may lead to miscalculations.
4: Just less than 2 months before, when Chinese Foreign Minister Wang Yi met with Indian National Security Advisor Ajit Doval in New Delhi, Wang said bilateral ties have gradually emerged from a low point and returned to a track of recovery and improvement. Then how will the latest dispute affect China-India relations at this point?
5: I think they are strategically on the... By and large, it will not affect China-India relations set by Minister Wang and Advisor Ajit Doval. But they might have more on a tactical level, have such provocative acts by other departments of India. And because both Indian National Security Advisor Ajit Doval and Minister Amit Shah, who is in charge of the home affairs, are important figures, if not the most important two figures, in Prime Minister Modi's cabinet. So strategically, I don't think PM Modi or India's National Security Advisor, who's in charge of the foreign policy, especially foreign policy vis-a-vis China, Ajit Doval have changed his mind. On that level, I don't think this dispute would really affect the bilateral ties and the good trend that the bilateral relations are stabilizing. But because both China and India actually benefit from the status quo. However, I think Minister Amin Shah maybe they will have more provocative acts in the future based on his domestic politics. So I think for China, it's still important to remain, you know, stabilizing bilateral ties while treating these minor provocations wisely.
4: Now, China and India are both major Asian powers with growing economic and strategic influence. How important is border stability for the development of bilateral relations?
5: I think it's quite important. First of all, you know, strained relations may lead to visa restrictions, causing inconvenience for both Chinese and Indian students, scholars, and business people, which is really, really troubling. And second, you know, if we have tensions in the West, would exploit China's strategic resources in other directions, which is not desirable. And last but not least, if we have a stable border, it would be more beneficial for our infrastructures along the border. For example, the hydropower stations on the Yangtze River, it would be easier for us to have cross-border cooperations, hydropower collaboration, and river over international rivers, especially under climate change. So I think it's still very important for both China and India to share stable border.
4: And finally, in your view, what pragmatic principles should both China and India follow to push for progress toward a final boundary settlement?
5: This is a very good question. So I think maybe there are three pragmatic principles that both China and India could follow. First is to regulate and prevent other domestic institutions from affecting the bilateral ties and touching these topics of the boundary issue. So just leave the boundary issue to professional ministries. And second is devote more time and energy to researching public opinion and, you know, conducting more surveys, experiments to learn what policy tools could be used to prevent and de-escalate conflicts and also prevent the public opinion from tying the government's hands and reducing the flexibility

0: Welcome. I am Chu Chu Zhang, Deputy Director at the Center for Middle Eastern Studies at Fudan University. On the World Today program, we will dive beyond the headlines to uncover the stories, trends, and impacts that connect states across the globe. Join me on World Today.
1: Welcome back. Japan's defense ministry plans to request a record-high budget of about 8.9 trillion yen, or around $56 billion for fiscal 2027. Local media reported the actual defense budget could rise further when finalized at the end of this year. Key spending areas include deploying interceptor drones, introducing artificial intelligence into command and control systems, and further deploying long-range missiles with what Japan calls counter-strike capabilities. Since fiscal 2023, the country's defense budget has hit record highs each year, raising concerns across Japanese society. Now for more, we're joined by Einar Tangen, Senior Fellow of the Center for International Governance Innovation. Thank you very much for joining us, Einar.
2: Thank you for having me.
1: Japan has significantly increased defense spending in recent years, stressing that it's aimed at responding to a changing security environment with China identified as a major challenge. Do you think this is convincing enough?
2: Well, yes and no. Okay, so there's two parts to the challenging. There's the real perception, and then there's the perception that they have. Well, I shouldn't say there's reality and perception. The reality is the United States has shown itself to be less than reliable, and this is a concern, especially in the conservative side. There's also the issue with North Korea and their nuclear program and the numerous threats that come out from there. But the perceived threats are aimed at China. And this is the irony. The real threats are somewhere else, but they say, oh, well, Taiwan is a threat. But Taiwan has nothing to do with Japan, other than that they held it for a while and then were expelled after World War II. But they also try to connect this to South China Seas and their economic viability, when the fact is that their economics have been declining for some time. Japan's economy is worth less today than it was in 1986 when it was coerced into signing the Plaza Accords. So you, on one hand, you have real issues, but they're being conflated with imaginary issues that are being created in essence to, quote, bring back China to a normalized state. And it's kind of a very odd thing.
1: Now, a large share of the new budget will fund interceptor drones and AI-powered command and control systems and long-range missiles. So what does this tell us about Japan's security priorities now?
2: Well, it's a shift. Before, it was always talking about through the peacetime conference, a constitution, they're not allowed to go offensive. And quite frankly, under the UN Charter, countries that were attacked, including by Germany and Japan, have the right to preemptively attack either one of those countries if they start to go offensive. Now, the reason I say they are is that the weapons that they're doing are, you know, basically only useful for a high intensity regional war. Now, when you go back to World War II and before, what Japan did is they said, well, for our security, we have to attack, you know, Korea and then China preemptively because it's for our security. Well, that's a lot of nonsense. This was just an excuse for doing exactly what they wanted to do, which was, in essence, colonize Asia. So it's extremely provocative, but they're doing it little by little. And they're trying to say, oh, no, we're not doing anything, pay no attention. We're simply reacting to, you know, your first question, what are the threats? And as I keep saying, it has nothing to do with China, it has everything to do with North Korea and the United States. Is China growing? Has its economic footprint grown? Yes. And so has Japan's in terms of its involvement with China, although that is lessening now. And the fact is that it needs the Chinese market. So this idea, it's kind of like Australia. We're going to prepare war against our largest trade partner. Why? To protect our trade routes. Doesn't make any sense whatsoever. But

0: unfortunately, politics in Japan, because they do not have an economic solution, has turned to making excuses and saying there's a boogeyman out there and we have to protect ourselves. And that boogeyman, unfortunately, is China.
1: And based on that, can we say Japan is transforming from its traditionally defensive posture to an offensive one?
0: Yeah, absolutely. That's what I was just saying. I mean, the weapons that they're preparing are counter-strikes and things like this. This is not how you defend yourself. You can have lots of defensive batteries. You can have anti-aircraft missiles, et cetera, to defend yourself. You can set up your Navy so you can defend yourself. But this isn't what they're doing. They are slowly arming themselves for a attack. They're trying to use Taiwan as an excuse, saying, oh, yes, well, if there's anything going on in Taiwan, we have the right to defend ourselves. From what? They have no right whatsoever. China is not going to close off the South China Seas because it's the lifeblood of the Chinese economy. It's more likely that the U.S. would try to blockade it than China would. So these are just excuses. Part of it is going back to this normalization issue. Remember, Japan is an occupied country that has been occupied since it was defeated in World War II. This is not something that the proud Japanese like. They don't like American Army and Navy people on their soil mixing in with their people. And as a result, they feel that long term, they would like to get rid of the United States. The only way they can do that is replacing it with some sort of nuclear umbrella. Now, she says she's not going to do it. People are against it. But the fact is, her actions are leading closer and closer to only one conclusion.
1: Now, Japan has committed to increasing defense spending to around 2% of GDP. That is in line with NATO members. Does Japan really need to follow this NATO benchmark? And how will it affect regional security?
0: No, it doesn't. It's not part of NATO. This is just seizing on a metric that they want to use to say, oh, this is normal. Everyone spends 2%. Well, that's nonsense. I mean, Europe was not spending 2% before. Now it's been egged on by the United States, and also because of this kind of foolish sleepwalking into a war with Russia, that they say, oh, yes, we have to increase our defense capabilities. Well, they say the U.S. is not reliable, but their defense plan is to buy more weapons from the U.S. It doesn't make any sense. And in the same way, Japan is just seizing on this metric, as I said, in order to, quote, justify its kind of march towards normalization, creating these threats where there are none while ignoring the ones that are actually there.
1: Then how would Japan's neighbors, particularly China, North Korea, and South Korea, as well as other countries that were victims under the Japanese militarism in the Second World War, how will they view this military buildup?
0: Obviously, with a lot of trepidation. I mean, you have to remember that Japan never fully apologized to anybody. Comfort women were left shoved aside with a very weak kind of, well, maybe it happened, or maybe it didn't. Nanjing Massacre, they call it an incident. They've downplayed it in their history books. They write, oh, you know, there is nothing happening. The brave Japanese army interceded while warlords were fighting in Nanjing to save the Chinese populace. Nothing could be further from the truth. Nor do they acknowledge the 35 million people that they were responsible for murdering and killing, because they took the food, they took the medicines, they actually spread, they bombed cities with not toxins, but with viruses that immediately resulted in pandemics around those cities. These were experiments that they did. And if they say, oh, no one would do that, well, they had an experimental medical group that was performing live experiments on pregnant women, babies, fetuses, men, chopping off arms, doing the most unspeakable things. And they were spared any kind of real trial by the United States, who wanted to have their knowledge and capabilities and research. So Japan is an unrepentant nation for most of the countries in Asia. And that has repercussions. There's two of them. One is that these countries fear a resurgent fascism within Japan itself. But second, it creates this sense within Japan that, you know, people are brutal. Look what we did. Just imagine if they did to us what we did to them. This kind of guilty knowledge is something that carries on because they've never fully reconciled with their past.
1: And finally, Einar, within 1 minute, the record defense plans have stirred notable concerns within the Japanese society. What are the core domestic grievances here?
0: Well, Japanese society is not doing well. The economy is doing extremely poorly. The idea that you're pouring more money into this kind of non-existent threat to, you know, basically cover up your political failures is repugnant to many people. There's also concerns that she's trying to go nuclear, and this is something. I mean, the prime minister's popularity has dropped precipitously. And it's been going on for the number of months because she does not have a plan for her economy. So this is a danger. When politicians can't solve one problem, they create another.
1: Okay, thank you very much. That was Einar Tangen, Senior Fellow of the Center for International Governance Innovation. You're listening to World Today. We'll be back after a short break.

0: Welcome. I'm Elav Ellard, economics professor and member of the Data Science and AI Center at New York University, Shanghai. 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
1: Whether it's about your education, the home you live in, or the items you buy, your money has a story to tell. 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
2: Hello, my name is Alessandro Golombievski Teixeira. I'm a professor of public policy and management at Tsinghua University in Beijing. I am a great listener of The World Today. In my opinion, The World Today is one of the best China radio programs. In The World Today, we can get the best news and analysis in what is happening now in the world. 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
3: You're listening to World Today with me, Do Hongyu, in Beijing. The People's Bank of China has named Deutsche Bank as a clearing bank for the renminbi, a first for a European lender. Deutsche Bank says it'll facilitate direct end-to-end processing, clearing, and settlement services for cross-border renminbi transactions for European financial institutions and businesses. The move gives European businesses and financial institutions direct access to China's onshore financial system, including capital markets and liquidity infrastructure. The bank says the move streamlines cross-border trade and investment flows and strengthens financial connectivity between China and Europe. For more, we're joined by Professor John Gon with the University of International Business and Economics. Thank you very much for joining us, Professor Gon.
4: Thank you very much. It's a great pleasure to be here.
3: Given that Deutsche Bank is the first European commercial bank to take on this official clearing bank role, what signal do you think China is sending through this selection?
4: Well, I think this shows that the RMB's offshore market, RMB's internationalization process is really gaining traction right now. I think it's become increasingly clear that Germany, especially Frankfurt, will be another RMB offshore market center, and that the more and more trade, even between China and Germany and between China and Europe in general, will be settled in RMB. I think this is a very, very significant development. As a matter of fact, RMB's internationalization requires local clearing banks, and typically these roles so far mostly played by Bank of China's foreign branches. For example, in Hong Kong, there's a Bank of China Hong Kong branch in London. There's the Bank of China London branch taking on this role. And as your program rightly pointed out, this is the first time a foreign bank, a major, major European bank, Deutsche Bank, is taking on the role. I think this shows that, RMB as a really a viable international currency contender, a significant major international currency contender, is gaining traction. It's becoming real right now. So I think this is a major, major development in that regard.
3: And then what difference will Deutsche Bank's RMB clearing role make for European companies and financial institutions conducting businesses with China?
4: A big facilitator. It makes trade settlement in RMB a lot easier. It makes the RMB offshore market much more competitive, actually. I mean, in terms of the spread between asking a bidding price for RMB's foreign exchange rate vis-a-vis, for example, the euro, a lot more competitive in German market. It makes, tourists coming in and out of Germany from China a lot easier. And potentially it can even facilitate the formation of a offshore RMB denominated bond market. And other capital markets. So this is just the tip of the ice. It's just the very beginning of a major, major development on the European continent. And I think, you know, probably Germany is, no other country matches Germany in its importance and its weight in the European economy in terms of, you know, playing that role as IMB is gaining traction on the European continent.
3: Mm. Now, Frankfurt is already an established offshore RMB hub in Europe, as you mentioned. What does adding a European home clearing bank mean for Frankfurt's competitive position versus other European financial centers for RMB businesses?
4: Yeah, well, I think it's still a small market compared to the size of London, for example, right? So I think clearly, the Germans, Deutsche Bank, wants to see this market to be further growing, and it wants to be part of that action, not just being, you know, played mostly by Bank of China's foreign branches. And I think it also shows a major endorsement of IMB by this major German bank, being the largest bank in Germany. So I think it's a mutual endorsement, and let's not forget, you know, the most important part in the China European Union economic relationship is indeed the China Germany economic relationship. So Germany is China's largest trading partner in the European Union. So you know, this is, in my view, a very natural outcome of further trade and economic relationship development, as well as IMB's further internationalization process. So I think this is a very natural development, and you know, it's great to see that the biggest bank in Germany is taking part of that.
3: Mm. And then, to be more specific, how will this new clearing arrangements streamline China-Europe cross-border trade and investment flows?
4: Well, I think the settlement is a lot easier. The clearance is a lot easier. It makes the spread and the spread between the bid and asking price a lot smaller, makes it more competitive. Again, it opens door to, you know, other types of markets, as I alluded to. Potentially, for example, Germany's foreign exchange reserve will probably include IMB. You know, Germany has the world's second or third largest foreign exchange reserve, and you know, why not adding some IMB denominated assets? And you know, that function with a German bank as a clearinghouse in Germany for IMB transactions can make things a lot easier for that kind of a business.
3: Mm. And could Deutsche Bank's appointment pave the way for more European financial institutions to gain deeper access to China's financial markets? And if so, what would that mean for the future of China-Europe economic relations?
4: Yeah, well, I think...

0: This sets a very good example for the European continent. If Germany can, if Frankfurt can, Deutsche Bank can, why not in Spain? Why not in Italy, right? Why not in France, to be specific? These are major European Union economies, and I think they can follow footsteps of this great example. European business doesn't have to be all settled. IMB-related business doesn't have to be settled all through London. It could be done on the European continent. And another thing I want to point out is that this is particularly helpful with Chinese tourists visiting the European continent, bringing RMB, for example, in, and for exchanges locally. And also for German tourists coming to China, they want to get some RMB, it can be done more easily, a lot easier in Germany before they board onto the plane after this being done. So I think it creates a lot of convenience. It facilitates a much more efficient market, foreign exchange market for RMB. And I would imagine that down the road, more European capitals, probably, or economic capitals in Europe would be following step pretty soon.
1: And finally, Professor, direct access to China's onshore financial system brings opportunities, but it also comes with requirements and challenges. So what risks or operational challenges might European market participants face under this new clearing framework?
0: I think that the risks are mostly associated with the currency, which was RMB. But RMB is a very much tightly controlled currency. And probably more importantly, behind RMB is China's huge foreign exchange reserve. It's a sizable trade surplus year after year. So that means that the currency at stake here, which is the RMB, it should be a very strong currency. There's very little chance of default if you look at the Chinese government's total debt, look at its fiscal situation. I mean, it's not a realistic assessment that the RMB would be in default. Far from that, it's actually getting stronger and stronger. So I think there's a little, relatively little risk associated with that. There might be some speculative actions. Historically, there's this very famous example of George Soros, right, breaking the Bank of England, betting against the British pound. That kind of risk is real, but I think in the current environment, environment where RMB cross-border, large cross-border transactions are still very much regulated, that kind of risk is very limited in my view. So I think, in terms of risk assessment, I think it's relatively minor, and I don't worry about this at all.
1: Okay, thank you very much. That was Professor John Gon with the University of International Business and Economics. This is World Today. We'll be back. China's humanoid robotics industry is scaling rapidly. Industry data showed that Chinese companies accounted for over 97% of global humanoid robot shipments in the first half of this year, while domestic demand made up over 85% of the global market. At the same time, Unitree Robotics has launched its IPO subscription on Shanghai Star Market. The developments highlight how China is combining its manufacturing strength, vast application scenarios, and AI capabilities to accelerate the commercialization of humanoid robots. For more on this, my colleague Zhao Yang spoke with Li Lun, an assistant professor of economics at Peking University.
2: Professor Li Lun, thank you very much for joining us. Chinese companies accounted for more than 97% of global humanoid robot shipments in the first half of this year. So what explains such a dramatic lead?
3: Yeah, so I think the main explanation for this is China has this unique ability to turn the lab prototypes into a standardized, affordable product. So this is not, by China leading in algorithms in any single sector of the, humanoid robot production. It's about, who can win in engineering, procurement, manufacturing, and also delivery. So I think, China have this huge domestic market with a lot of domestic competition, which on the bright side is shortening the innovation cycle. So companies, they can compete by innovating or launching a model or a prototype and test it in factories or research institutions and quickly receive feedback and also modify both the hardware and software of these humanoid robots within months. So I think these fast innovation cycle and also the deployment also generated a lot of physical world or real world data that could also help the companies to train the brains of these robots. And also, I think in terms of China's lead in the humanoid robots, it's also being supported by the government policy. So, the five-year plans have specifically pointed out, the importance of developing this area. So it also, attracted the investors, both the confidence and also the foreign direct investment, including also domestic capital as well, into this very exciting field. So I think China's lead overall, it's both benefiting from its short development cycle, but also benefiting from the very clear and predictable policy as well.
2: And China has seen rapid progress in the robotics over the past few years. So what advantages has China developed in this sector?
3: Yeah, so I think, China have a very complete supply chain, not just in robotics, but also in EV. But I think this is probably China's most important comparative advantage so far. There's an analyst that says, China can manufacture up to 90%, if not more, of the components that's used in humanoid robots. So that includes motors, batteries, sensors, structural parts, joints as well. So I think this ecosystem, the benefit is that it's not created specifically for humanoid robots. I think it's a natural result or consequence of China's development in EV, in electronics, in batteries, and in a lot of industries that involves automation. So I think robotic companies are just benefiting or depending on already mature suppliers and engineers that could kind of help them develop this new product. And I also think, China has an unusually large testing ground, whether we're talking about factories or, currently we already have a lot of installation for industrial robots, and a lot of factory owners are actually very enthusiastic when it comes to application of humanoid robots. And we have a lot of training grounds for these humanoid robots in terms of finishing housework and also all kinds of assistance work for the elderly. So I think the supply chain is definitely also going to reduce the purchase price or the manufacturing cost of these robots as well. So overall, I think China's supply chain or China's benefit or advantage is benefiting from, the EV, the hardware of the previous generations of manufactured goods. But I do think it's going to kind of benefit the future industries as well.
2: Mm. And for robot and humanoid robot, where are Chinese companies actually finding the commercially viable applications today?
3: Yeah, so I think there are two types of applications. There's some applications that's generating the sales at this current stage. And those there are also some applications that, is still under development, but they can, increase the productivity for the future. So, for example, a lot of research institutions or universities or in education, in showroom, they're currently buying a lot of these humanoid robots. But I don't think they're, the sale is limited only to these areas, because in the future, I think the more economically meaningful opportunities are in structure workplaces. So factories, or, when it comes to logistics, loading and unloading packages, inspection, also in terms of handling materials, also basically any repetitive work that needs to be giving the attention of a human, it could be finished by these humanoid robots. So I do think there's still need for training, especially for these robots to complete a lot of different tasks, and a lot of testing grounds and laboratories are actually doing this task right now. But I do think, for general purpose, household and elderly care robots, We all see that in the long term, those are commercially viable applications, but they do require a lot of, for example, safety requirements, how to reduce the unpredictability of these robots' movements. But I do think in the future, these are also good opportunities for commercialization as well.
2: And Unitree Robotics is in the process of becoming the first humanoid robotics company listed on China's A-share market. Could this IPO open the door for a much broader wave of robotics listing and investment?
3: Yeah, so I do think that, the Unitree is basically a pure opportunity for investors to kind of invest in embodied AI. So I think there's also, an upside where the combination of artificial intelligence with engineering, with machines that can operate in the physical world, this concept alone is very, very attractive for global investors. And also in terms of, products that are recognizable, that are already commercialized, and also have relatively low production costs, and it's also generating actual revenue right now. So all of these factors are really attractive to the global investors. So combining all of these factors, Unitree's IPO is definitely opening the capital market door for robotics, for embodied AI, for humanoid robots. But I do think, in the future, there's definitely going to be more competitors that, enters this competition, and also attracting a lot of other investor confidence as well.
2: And China is using its capital markets now to provide more funding for AI and robotics. So how important is this access to capital at this stage of the industrial development?
3: Yeah, so I think at this stage, compared with when the humanoid robots are just beginning, I think the capital markets are becoming more and more important. So when the humanoid robotics have just begun, what they need is more patient, more risk-bearing capital, the capital that are not in a rush to exit. But right now, I think equity financing is very appropriate at this stage because, these robotic companies, a lot of them are already developing mature products. They're already generating revenue. The investors are beginning to see the actual fundamental of these assets. And basically, a lot of the companies have gone through the uncertainty stage and is already generating profits or revenue. And I do think, at this stage, bringing money from the capital market is going to bring more excitement to the industry and also, attract a lot of more investor interest. And I do think in the future, the public markets is also going to provide more disclosure, more governance for these companies. So by bringing a more abundant capital, it could create a lot of encouragement for companies to kind of optimize their products and attract more competition as well. So I do think at this stage overall, having the capital markets as a tool, as an alternative to provide more funding for AI robotics is very appropriate.
1: That was Li Luan, an assistant professor of economics at Peking University. This is World Today. Stay tuned. Meta is set to open source its most powerful AI model. CEO Mark Zuckerberg says the company will open the weights for its latest model, MuSpark 1.2. That means anyone can download, inspect, and modify it. Meta is also launching a new family of open source models called Muse Glimmer, designed to run on laptops. In a 6,500-word essay, Zuckerberg urges Washington to ease restrictions on American labs. The push is also seen as a swipe at rivals OpenAI and Anthropic, which keep their top models behind closed doors. For more, my colleague Gao Yingshi spoke with Andy Mok, author of the book The Innovation Machine: How China Creates and Adopts Technology Through Governance. He's also a professor of Beijing Foreign Studies University.
4: Meta just launched the MuSpark 1.2 and the new Muse Glimmer family. So where does this put Meta in AI race compared to major competitors?
5: Sure. Well, I think there's a couple things going on here at different levels of analysis. So if we start with the company, and the company once known as Facebook, and of course now is called Meta. And I think the company here, maybe we could say, is struggling strategically to find a future in which it can continue to be successful. So, of course, the name change to Meta indicated that the metaverse was going to be the big thing on which the company would base its future on. And, you know, so far that hasn't turned out, I think, as well as they expected. And then, of course, the pivot to artificial intelligence, paying, you know, I think upwards of $100 million to hire top AI scientists, you know, might not have, again, so far led to the results they hoped for. So I think now this is perhaps the latest attempt at a strategic pivot to maintain at least relevance, but hopefully, again, you know, its very strong central position that Facebook gained initially, you know, as a social media platform. So I think that's the first thing. I think then if we look at it from more of an industry layer perspective, I think what we're seeing here is the recognition, not just by Meta, but Anthropic, OpenAI, all Google or Alphabet have also introduced open source models. Now, perhaps not their most advanced ones yet, but still we could see this as a very clear trend. And the question is why? And I think the why is because China or the Chinese companies under the, you know, broader vision of how AI should be a global public good have released most, if not all, of their models as open weight, at least. And of course, what this means is it's much cheaper for anyone to adopt. You can also adapt it. We could say it's also more secure as well, because you can run it on your own hardware. You know, you don't have to depend on another company, you know, changing the model without telling you, you know, all these other things. So at an industry level, I think, you know, this is what's going on. And then perhaps a bit idealistically, from my perspective, perhaps Meta is doing this just because it's the right thing to do. Because again, we come back to this, I think, existential question of what is the purpose of artificial intelligence? And I think the purpose for the Western Frontier Labs is to make as much money as possible to maximize their market cap, right? So these companies are all headed towards an IPO, hope to be, you know, $1 trillion or multi-trillion dollar companies, whereas the Chinese companies are pursuing a very, very different path. And, you know, again, it is, how can we make sure that AI is a global public good while we can make money for our investors, pay our employees well, et cetera? So I think, again, these three levels of analysis, I think, can show us, you know, why I think Meta is doing what it's doing with Muse Glimmer, I think is what it's called, their most advanced open source model.
4: How do you read the timing of Meta's big open source push? Do you think it's related to the recent debate within the United States over whether to ban the Chinese open source models?
5: It certainly could be. And, you know, again, you know, I think maybe an opportunistic element to this from different perspectives, you know, the one you raised as well, that, you know, this could perhaps part of the intention is to tip the scales in terms of a political decision on, you know, here's another reason we can afford to ban Chinese models. But I think there's also other opportunistic factors as well. So, you know, the market is evolving so quickly, model capabilities are evolving so quickly that, you know, if you wait, you might miss the window of opportunity. So again, if we look at what happened with Facebook, it'd be difficult, if not impossible, to build a social media platform today because, again, you know, Facebook is so entrenched. So similarly, you know, I think there could be multiple opportunistic reasons why Meta chose now to announce release Muse Glimmer's open source. And of course, the other reason too is just that because the model's ready, right? They built a model they feel, you know, could get some traction if it were open source.
4: Well, Chinese labs like DeepSeek and Moonshot are already strong in open weight AI. So why is Zuckerberg betting even more on open source instead of going closed?
5: And even for the Chinese companies as well, right? Again, you know, the overriding objective is to be a global public good, but that doesn't necessarily mean that there will be no closed source models either, right? But again, I think we have to look at what is the primary motivation here.
4: Zuckerberg says United States rules are holding American AI back. So what kind of policy he's really asking for?
5: Well, you know, again, this is, I think, a classic issue of where you stand depends on where you sit, right? And I think this is especially acute in the United States, because if you're a hyperscaler, you know, one of these top tech companies, a Meta, an Alphabet, Microsoft, et cetera, ideally,

0: what you want is as little government oversight and intervention as possible, right? Because again, that's how you maximize shareholder value. So, I think that's, one important motivation. And, the ability to dress this up as a national security threat, can't hurt either. So again, I think part of the logic here is that government rules, guardrails are slowing down American innovation so it cannot keep up with global rivals. And of course, there's only one, I think, real global rival when it comes to artificial intelligence.
1: That was Andy Mok, author of the book The Innovation Machine: How China Creates and Adopts Technology Through Governance. He's also a professor of Beijing Foreign Studies University. And that's all the time for this edition of World Today. 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For further discussion, you can follow us on X and CGTN Radio. I'm Dou Hongyu in Beijing. Thank you so much for listening. Bye for now.

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2: 您现在收听的是中国国际广播电台。
3: Now the news, I'm Xi Zhi. Chinese President Xi Jinping has extended condolences to his Colombian counterpart over the magnitude 7.5 earthquake in the country. The tremor struck about 240 kilometers west of Bogota and has killed at least 132 people. Colombian President Abelardo de la Esperia says 188 people are missing.In neighboring Venezuela, acting President Delcy Rodriguez says her country is preparing to send personnel and humanitarian aid. The European Union is providing funding and helping to support rescue operations. EU Foreign Policy Chief Kaya Kallas said the bloc is using the Copernicus satellite service to provide assistance.The Chinese embassy in Japan says Taiwan is not a country and there is no such thing as national dignity for it.The statement came in response to remarks by the so-called Taiwan representative in Japan, who recently claimed that Taiwan's status has been deliberately downgraded. The Chinese embassy stressed that the government of the People's Republic of China is the sole legal government representing China. A spokesperson also noted that the only reference to the Taiwan region at the United Nations is the province of China.KCNA news agency in the Democratic People's Republic of Korea, citing an international security analyst, says the international community condemns Japan's defense white paper as re-invasion-minded. The article said Tokyo described the DPRK and other neighboring countries as a threat and a strategic challenge in a bid to justify its military build-up. The commentary said Japan's framing of aggression as defense.Cannot conceal its role as the root cause of regional tensions. Beijing has activated a level 2 flood control emergency response, the second highest level, as authorities are warning of heavy rain and heightened risks of urban flooding and landslides. Forecasts say most parts of the city will receive over 150 millimeters of rain within 24 hours.Authorities will evacuate residents in high-risk areas, suspend construction work, and close mountain campsites and scenic areas. Employers are encouraged to adopt flexible working hours or staggered schedules starting Wednesday. A potentially strong Super El Nino is intensifying across the Pacific and is forecast to stretch into early next year.It is expected to significantly disrupt weather patterns worldwide, but the impacts can vary. The World Meteorological Organization's scientific officer, Sebastian Gray, says modern weather forecasting systems like China's Mazu provide climate products on different time scales, which are helpful to the agricultural sector.The meteorologist said Mazu and similar services help decision makers come up with preventative or adaptive measures.A report by Al Jazeera says a Syrian court has sentenced former President Bashar al-Assad to death in absentia after convicting him over charges of war crimes and crimes against humanity. The ruling was the first under the transitional authorities, who have been trying figures from the former government. Iran's oil minister says the country will bring back 95 million cubic meters of gas to its production cycle by the end of next month,as Tehran repairs energy infrastructure targeted during the war against Israel and the United States. A senior government official said last month that Iran expects to restore around 100 million cubic meters per day of natural gas production capacity within the coming months. U.S. and Israeli strikes removed about 230 million cubic meters from output since the war started in February.The Japanese yen has surrendered nearly half the gains from last month's joint intervention with the U.S. as persistent market pressure erodes the currency's recovery. The yen hovered around 159 per dollar on Tuesday, well off the post-intervention three-month peak of 155.2. With Japanese markets closed for a holiday, thinner liquidity has raised the risk of another round of official action.Speculators have paired their bearish yen bets, though analysts expect short positions to quickly rebuild. And that's the news. I'm Xi Zhi.
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1: This is Roundtable.
4: China just laid down new rules for self-driving cars, and it forces automakers to do something they've never had to do before. Stay responsible for safety long after you buy the car, not just for day one, forever. So what happens when the tech grows up, and who's really watching the road? After that, shared bikes everywhere. Shared e-bikes banned. Until now, Beijing is changing the rules, bringing e-bikes into the regulated fold for the very first time. So, why the sudden change of heart? What's different now? And if China's capital is letting them in, could other mega cities be next? We're live from our studios here in Beijing. This is Roundtable. I'm Steve Hatherley. Thanks for being with us today and for the show. I'm with Yu Shen and Yu Shan. First up, remember when self-driving cars sounded like something from a science fiction film? It wasn't that long ago. But apparently the future has decided it's tired of waiting for us. Cars are getting smarter. Much smarter. They can see the road, make decisions, change lanes, and in some cases, actually drive themselves. And it sounds fantastic, and it is, until, though, you start asking some very basic questions. What happens when the car gets confused? Who's responsible when something goes wrong? And perhaps most importantly, can we actually trust a machine with our lives? Well, China is now trying to put some answers to those questions on paper. The country has released its first mandatory national safety standards for Level 3 and Level 4 autonomous driving, setting out rules for what these cars should be able to do and what happens when they can't. Yushan and Yushan, good afternoon to you both. We'll get into the self-driving cars in just a sec. But before we begin today, it's kind of an exciting announcement, I think. It's not really an announcement. It's more of a request that we have here at Roundtable for our listeners. So here's what we're doing. Next Wednesday, August 19th, is Chinese Valentine's Day. I'm sure, Yushan, you've been preparing for it for months. And as a result of that, we are doing a story on Chinese Valentine's Day. So here's what we are asking you, our listener, to do. Tell us about your dating experience these days. We have two specific questions for you. Number one, what is the most important thing you look for when trying to find your partner? And number two, what's it like dating in China in 2026, in the city that you're living? Is it easy? Is it not easy? Is it impossible? Is it stressful? Tell us all about that. And we have listeners all around the world for Roundtable. So if you're living outside of China, tell us what it's like dating in your city in 2026, wherever it is that you're living. Send your answers to roundtablepodcast@qq.com. You can send an email. That's cool. But if you could send a voice note, that would be better, because we want to hear your voices when you're talking about the romance in your life.
5: Yeah, sounds so exciting.
6: Yeah. I think I have my own answers, but I will definitely wait for the day that we discuss this topic.
4: Make sure you're on that episode. Don't miss it. I'll try to remember to remind you at the end of the show of what we're asking before we finish up today. All right, so let's get into it. This is a pretty significant move when we're talking about self-driving cars and the new rules and new regulations that are going to come into effect.
6: I'm not sure that you have you already like tried some of these auto driving or something?
4: No. I've seen videos of people down in, I think, Shenzhen, where they were taking taxis, self-driving taxis, and they were making videos about the experience and stuff like that. I, though, have not had the experience myself.
5: I've only had one witnessing experience of while I was driving on the road, and I just saw a car, it's apparently an EV, driving in front of me with a little label at the back trunk indicating everyone that I am on auto driving. If you want to get past me, please be nice.
4: And there was no driver in that car?
5: I actually didn't really look to the side to see if there's any person
6: inside.
5: Safe drive, yes.
6: Mm.
5: Yeah, so that's the only case that I encountered out there in the city center here in Beijing.
6: Yeah, the fact that you saw that is also indicating that there are some levels of self-driving now in a lot of cities in China. And they you know, they keep themselves in the lane and adjust the speed. That's basically the level that we are experiencing right now with all of these self-driving. And there is an important question, though. What happens when the car is no longer just helping you drive, but actually takes responsibility for driving?
4: Mm. Used to be a theoretical question, but it's not a theoretical question anymore.
6: And just a couple of months ago, we have the discussion of, you know, China has already approved its first batch of L3 vehicles for road use under controlled conditions. Two brands, they are testing, and I am quite sure that Yushan that you saw is one of the brands that is testing their self-driving vehicle. And robo-taxis are already carrying passengers without a human driver actively controlling the vehicle in cities such as Wuhan in central China, and also Shenzhen, that's what you saw the video in, in southern China. And, you know, that gives us a kind of much more interesting question that simply how good is the technology? If a car can drive itself most of the time, what happens during the moment when it can't? And that is the question behind China's latest move on the autonomous driving. On August 4th, 2026, China officially released a standard. It's called the Safety Requirements for Automated Driving Systems in Intelligent Connected Vehicles. And it is China's first mandatory national standard specifically covering level 3 and level 4. We will get into what that actually means, the level 3 and level 4 means. And level 3, level 4 automated driving systems. And it is scheduled to take effect on July the 1st. Next year, which is 2027.
4: So it gives a year, almost a year, for companies to adjust, car makers to adjust. But this is really significant. You said it is the first mandatory national standard specifically for L3 and L4 systems. So it's going to be in passenger vehicles. It's also going to be in freight vehicles, which is another significant point to this. And it's a big change away from the previous recommended national standard towards this mandatory safety requirement. We're going to learn about these safety requirements and what they mean for all of us. But the whole point here is that this is not just a piece of paperwork. These are changes that will need to be will take place and will need to be followed by everyone involved.
5: And also, speaking of L2, L3, L4, I remember the last time we talked about topics following this theme. We mentioned as if L3 and L4 is only the ideas, but now they're gradually moving from demonstrations just into our daily life. And as we try to dive into this, I actually looked up a little bit just to know more about what these L numbers are like. So apparently there are 5 different levels, with L0 to L5, with L0 being just 100% human.
6: 0 to 6. 0 to 5, then that's 6. 0, 1, 2, 3, 4, 5. That's the calculation.
5: Thank you. Yep, so there are overall 6 levels.
4: He's the kid you don't want to sit next to in class.
5: Exactly. The outsmarting everyone kind of kid.
4: Yeah.
5: But apparently that level differentiation is just on who is actually driving the car. If it's 100% human driving, then it's L0. With L5, the science fiction.

0: fiction version of, you know, you can imagine the car drive itself everywhere. So now we're kind of like in the middle, if not at between 2 to 3, if 3 to 4 is where we're looking next year. So level three, meaning the car actually drives, but only under certain conditions. This is when, under specific conditions, for example, on certain highways and at certain speeds, the car monitors the road and performs the driving task for you. You can take your hands off the wheel and your eyes off the road, but you cannot simply leave. There's still got to be a human being sitting at the driver's seat.
1: I think a lot of modern cars are equipped with L3 systems, are they not? Where you have driver assistance that will kind of do the steering for you, lane adjustments, things like that.
2: I would say most of the cars, they will claim that they equipped with L2, and they are saying that we are very, very close to L3. I think that's also about the kind of regulation and document kind of thing that is restricting them to not claim them as L3 because they have not passed that kind of standard.
1: So they have like little sprinklings of L3 qualities, maybe, but not fully L3 licensed.
2: Exactly.
0: Right.
2: And then because we also know that this is the new standard, and L3 is that kind of system that you are still required to take over when the car realizes that they cannot handle the situation. And then after that, it's L4. It goes one step a little bit further within a specific area or set of conditions. The car can handle the entire driving task without a human driver having to take over, which means that you don't even need a driver in the driver's seat.
1: Fully autonomous.
0: In some testing regions, we now have e-hailing rides that does not require a driver. Does that qualify as L4?
2: Yes, it's actually more kind of common that we can see because a lot of these companies, they are developing L4 instead of L3 because they are in a designated area. You can only hail the cars in that area, and they will take you to the specific spots that you require.
1: Yeah, we're not really, well, we are approaching, I think, the times of putting out cars where people are required to do less and less. But fully automated for the mass market, I don't think we're even close to that yet. And then when you get to L5, where, yeah, you don't need to do anything at all, and it doesn't matter what the conditions are, that's quite a distance away from now. But yes, these new regulations are going to go into effect. You said July 1st in 2027, right? So what exactly is on the list?
0: The first thing is that for car manufacturing companies, previously, if it's a layer up of different high-tech stuff they're adding to their car, nowadays it has shifted to a very high priority on safety. So let's start with safety, which is like a big thing with how they're developing L3 cars in the future, because it's no longer just a test before the car goes on sale, and after it's sold to your hand, it's like, boom, our job is done from the company side. But no, in the future, it's going to be a progressive long-term promise from the company side. So a car can pass a test today and encounter something completely unexpected tomorrow. So the new standard now requires manufacturers to establish safety measures covering the whole life of the product, from the design all the way to the production, the testing and development. Even in the future, after launching the car, the companies are still expected to continuously monitor real-world driving data so that they can keep on improving your driving experience and also keep on adding those different scenarios to their future car designs.
2: It means that cars must remain safe as it encounters millions of unpredictable real-world situations. That is, I think, something that is really important because back then we will have the mindset of, oh, okay, if the car claimed that they are safe enough, that is the moment that they launched the car. And after you got and you bought the car, they are like out of responsibility.
0: Yeah, it's up to you now if you encounter anything.
1: Well, that's why this is such a significant change, because it's a massive, massive difference in the auto industry as a whole. Because, yeah, the automotive industry over the past, 100 plus years, that old mindset was, for them, safety is like,

0: all the time. So the computer can only, it's like training AI, I guess, right? There's, you could put more data and more data into it, but that data will never, it will never stop learning.
1: Yep.
0: And it will never stop needing to be upgraded. And that's why this is such a significant change. It's a total new mindset where safety is becoming like a never-ending process as opposed to check, check, check, check, check. Okay, we did our job. Here's your car.
1: Yeah.
2: And the new standard, I think, it is listing a lot of very, very specific rules on how the car makers can make these cars and test these cars. And the standard is essentially asking manufacturers to design cars that behave. That's the language in the rule.
0: Behave.
2: To behave like cautious human driver who knows when to stop.
0: Hmm.
2: So more specifically, if lane markings disappear in maybe heavy rain or snow, the system should reduce speed and increase following distance and rather than continuing at highway speed. And if sensors become partially blocked, for example, mud on a camera or snow on the radar, the car should warn the driver early and gradually hand back control instead of just waiting until the situation becomes critical.
0: Hmm.
2: And if the system detects confusing road conditions like overlapping construction lanes and temporary traffic signs, it should avoid making uncertain decisions and instead transition to a safer state.
1: Yeah, that's important too, because at the same time, the standard also establishes requirements for what is called a minimal risk strategy. So that means if the car can no longer safely continue driving and the chip makes the decision that, oops, I can't do it anymore, it should try to get itself into a safer situation.
0: Don't just stop in the middle of the road.
1: Exactly. That's going to cause a lot of traffic hazards if you imagine something like that happen. Like all of a sudden, the car just refused to move, for example, and instead of just stopping in the middle of a road, that vehicle might, for example, slowly move to the shoulder of the road or activate hazard lights or maintain control of steering and braking until fully stopped, and only the then request assistance from the human driver's side.
0: I want to go back to what you said about handing over control of the car. What was it that you said? That the car has to notify the driver that I am unable to, I meaning the car.
1: I can't do it anymore. I can't handle it.
0: Yeah. So in this scenario, the car is encountering some, I don't know, icy road conditions. It starts to pour down rain heavily, for example. I don't know what the exact example would be, but the car tells the driver, you need to take over now. It needs to communicate. The car needs to communicate with the human driver. What does that process look like? And how long is that process? Because if I'm sitting there on my phone playing a game because I don't have to pay attention to the road, do I suddenly get like an alert from the car, like take over now? That also seems potentially dangerous to me if I'm not fully aware of what's happening on the road either.
2: Actually, the standard also explicitly tells that there is a very specific time or buffer zone for drivers to actually take over the control of the car. And to make this real, the standard requires very explicit communication between car and also driver. A visual signal on the dashboard showing whether the system is active or about to disengage, and then a sound alert that escalates in urgency, like soft warning, and then to repeated chime and to urgent alarm, and also a time buffer before takeover, giving the driver enough time to react rather than an instant handover. And I assume that is 10 seconds. We'll get into that later. And a driver monitoring system that checks whether the driver is actually paying attention before allowing the activation in the first place. So I think, sensors or cameras that is detecting whether the driver is capable enough to take over the system.
0: And an example of capable enough is conscious.
1: Yep.
0: Awake. Mm-hmm. Cameras in the vehicle or perhaps outside the vehicle. I'm not sure where they would be located. It could be on the side mirror as well, looking in at the driver maybe. I'm not sure. To make sure that the driver is awake and alert and ready to take over. That's an important point because it's not just like the car will, you know, give those build up warnings from the soft chime to the beep, beep, beep. and just release control of the

0: vehicle if the human is not ready to take it.
1: Yeah, and also if the car is in, I'm just imagining the scenarios now, if the car system is aligning with, for example, a map system, and then the road the map is telling it to go is actually blocked in real life, then if the driver is not paying attention, maybe the car really needs to try to alert the driver at some point before it actually runs into a block. Something like that. It all comes down to the details that make a huge difference.
0: Mm.
1: So for L3 system, like you mentioned earlier, Yushun, the vehicle must also be able to monitor whether the driver is capable of taking control. So previously, my biggest concern with this is, does this change anything with drunk driving? Because in China, drunk driving is such a big deal that it's strongly prohibited for any time, any road, specific road, district, region.
0: Mm.
1: And does this technology activate like the Pandora's box for that? Like,
0: not for
1: example,
0: I don't know. I'm just, this is how I would answer that question.
1: I would agree too.
0: Yeah, because it's L3, right? Meaning the driver has to take over if they need to. So I don't think that would apply here.
2: Mm. Mm-hmm.
0: All right, so that's the communication between the software, the car, and the driver. What about for the companies? This is kind of the other side of the coin, and this is the fourth on the list, right? What companies need to do to prove that their cars are safe and ready for the roads.
2: Mm, that's why I think this standard is a really comprehensive standard.
1: Mm.
2: And the new standard also establishes a more comprehensive inspection and testing system, instead of just simply asking, does this particular car pass the test? When launching, regulators can also look at things like, can the companies actually manage safety? Does it have a safety record? And also, can the vehicle pass confirmation tests? And to make this more concrete, this could include requirements like a company must show evidence of millions of kilometers of simulated driving data before you actually launch this car, not just a few successful road tests.
0: Not hundreds of thousands, millions of kilometers.
2: Yes, and also it must demonstrate how the system behaves in rare but dangerous events, such as sudden tire blowouts or sensor failures at high speed or multi-car pileups. And regulators may review whether the company has a real-time safety monitoring system, meaning it can detect and respond quickly if a pattern of risk appears in the field.
1: So by testing, we actually mean not only simulations, but also test tracks and real road tests. So this is important because an autonomous car is not just a machine with wheels. It's a combination of sensors plus software plus AI algorithms plus handware and communications with the driver plus like data and human interaction, all that. So a problem in any one of these key areas could potentially risk the whole safety of your driving experience. So they have to test out everything from all possible angles.
0: I wonder what it will mean for marketing.
2: Mm.
0: Because I was just thinking, now when we watch a vehicle's commercial, they're talking about performance a lot of the times, right? Mm-hmm. Like this many horsepower or, you know, whatever it is they're trying to promote on the car. I'm thinking that in the future, the strategy might change to, this is how safe our car is. And I know other companies in the past, Volvo, for example, I'm not sure about in other countries, but in Canada, they were always pushing their safety.
2: Exactly.
0: So it's not like it would be brand new, but I'm just thinking, if you go from the angle of human beings and there's going to be a trust issue in the beginning, I would think companies would want to sell their safety features first and foremost. I would guess anyway.
2: And I think this would change the whole concept of the car manufacturers, because before they will be just, okay, we are able to manufacture the safe cars or powerful cars, but now it's more about the whole ecosystem, the cycle of proving that their cars are safe enough for even after they sell the car. So it's more like the new regulatory environment changes the question of how we can make cars. It's about the car companies. They have to make sure they're in every step of the whole cycle.
0: What about liability? This is a big change too.
1: That's why the lifting from level 2 to where we're now, a direction towards level 3, is so important, at least here for the Chinese drivers in the future, is that the standard provides clear guidance on market access and liability for the rollout of level 3 autonomous drivings. And that's according to Ji Xuehong, a director of the Autonomous Industry Innovation Research Center and North China University of Technology. So specifically, if the car is driving itself and causes an accident, the car company is responsible, not the person in the driver's seat.
0: The car company. And here comes the 10-second rule, Yushen, that you brought up briefly before.
2: Yes. If the driver fails to take over within 10 seconds after receiving a takeover warning, then responsibility falls back on the driver. And this helps resolve a very long-standing dispute over liability, because we can never, if unfortunately a car accident happened, we cannot know, okay, the car makers can say, we have already warned you, and the car driver can say, it was on the mode of auto driving.
1: Yeah.
2: So we cannot actually identify who is responsible for that.
1: That's for L2.
2: Mm-hmm. Mm-hmm. And now we are having this kind of clear understanding on where the liability goes to.
1: So now, in the future, for example, car manufacturers are still manufacturing cars under L2, but they're also manufacturing new cars, newer cars under L3. So those that's going to the market that follows under the L3 standard will have to follow this certain liability rules. And car companies, they need to have such expectations in preparation.
0: Mm. So does this mean this rule comes into, these rules come into effect July 2027? Does that mean we're all going to be in the self-driving cars next year?
1: No, me, not for one. Starting from me,
0: I'm
1: not really trusting any of these systems anytime soon. I don't know about you, Yushen.
2: For me, I have never tried these kind of auto driving, but for these companies, of course, we know that it take effect in July 2027 and establish a kind of mandatory safety baseline for these L3 and L4 systems. But companies still have to develop, you know, their cars, their products, and complete testing and obtain the relevant approvals. And consumers still need to understand exactly what a particular vehicle is legally and technically allowed to do.
0: And that responsibility falls to the company too, right? They have to have all their information on their own websites and on the car's display screens. I mean, maybe more so than ever, a driver needs to be completely aware of what the car will do in any given situation and what they need to do to successfully take over from the car, and when that takeover might be expected. It's just getting quite complicated.
1: Wow. This reminds me all of a sudden that in the future, maybe getting a driving license, the whole rule for that is going to change too.
0: Yeah,
2: definitely. It's always been changing, because I kind of got... it's almost a year now. I got my driver's license.
0: We remember it was a big day.
2: And before that, I got reminded that the exam for getting a driver's license is keeping changing according to the keeping changing regulations on cars, regulations on road. So yeah, it's always been changing, and the car industry, I think, they are also changing. First of all, the industry consensus is that after this mandatory national standard takes effect next year, so some of these leading automakers with mature technology will begin rolling out, you know, compliant L3 and L4 vehicles on a larger scale. But as of now, most of these, you know, programs remain testing and also piloting and limited access stage, rather than just entering mass production for the mainstream market. And some example is that no automaker has publicly announced a new or revised mass production timeline specifically in response to this standard. But before this new standard rolled out, a lot of these Chinese companies, including like Xiaopeng or Huawei-backed brands such as Avatar or Aito, have been preparing their L3 products, though testing through some testing and also pilot programs.
0: I just don't know how popular these are going to be. Because I don't know if we need this. I mean, the fact that we can do it, we as if I'm involved, the fact that they can do it mm-hmm. is impressive, but it doesn't guarantee that customers are going to want these things. And if they don't want them, then they're going to have a hard time selling that as a feature. But that being said, it might not be important. Here's a couple of statistics. This is from the Ministry of Industry and Information Technology. 70%+ of new passenger vehicles sold in China in the first half of 2026 were equipped with L2 driver assistance systems. Mm. Great. That's about 7 out of every 10 cars. But industry experts also estimate that fewer than 10% of owners of these vehicles have actually activated or used those functions. So you have the majority of new cars being sold in the first half of this year with L2 driver assistance systems, but nobody's using them. So does that mean that we're just not ready for that yet? Or does it mean that we're not going to accept that at all? Or is there enough of a difference between L2 and L3 that it will bump up those usage numbers? Do you see where I'm going with this?
1: Yeah.
0: I don't know if we need this or not. I think it's cool for robo-taxis and stuff like that, but for your own personal car, I'm not convinced.
1: I'm sort of on your side, but not fully yet. Still, I'm not quite there at this point to completely trust such systems to take over a human driver for the majority of the time when I don't even know in the future if I'm driving the car or the car is driving itself. So that's the whole complexity, trust issue. Like how or to what extent are drivers are going to or able to trust those systems making decisions on the road out there. But imagine this, in the future, if that 70% of cars raised to 90%, if nearly all the cars out there already runs based on an L3, if not L4 system in a few years, 2 years' time perhaps, then I don't think this conversation would actually matter, because by then the majority of us could probably have already tried just how good or bad that it turns out to be, so that we have this like a persona built for these cars or these services that we're going to have, and know to what extent that it can protect us or have like risks in the future when we're driving. So at this point, not quite yet, but in the future, I believe there will be more and more people following onto this.
2: Yeah, I think that 10% stats already prove that a lot of people still, I think, have the mindset as Yushan. And I've come across a lot of people who bought a new car equipped with these assisting system, and they said, I just don't trust them. They won't use that.
1: Because the mass majority out there are still human drivers.
2: Yeah.
1: The ecosystem is different.
2: But the thing is that when you get on the road, you can see a lot of these cars equipped with little blue lights. I'm not sure if you noticed that more and more cars are using that. That means that they're auto driving. So, of course, we are at the stage of we're getting into that kind of new era of having auto-driving in our cars. Some people are trying it, but the thing is that we are not, like, trying it that much enough, I think, because I have a lot of also friends that are already using these kind of auto-driving in their cars. They started text messaging when they're having these kind of autopiloting thing on. If it's me, I wouldn't be so sure because I can feel so nervous when even I was holding the steering wheel.
1: Yeah, true.
2: But, you know, at the moment that people started to trust that system, maybe it still takes time.
0: I think that's the thing, is that this is kind of mind-blowing to us because we're hearing about it for the first time, right? Whoa, I can be in my own car and it drives itself. But I think there's going to come a point in the pretty near future, like you said, Yushan, where the tech is not really that mind-blowing to us anymore. And when it loses its shine, then we get used to it and it'll just be a part of, you know, whatever. An L3, you got an L3 car. If you want to drive it, go ahead. But if you're not in the mood, you don't feel good, you got to take a phone call, let the car take over. It'll just become normal.
2: Yeah.
0: I think it's just so new right now that we're sitting here kind of freaking out about it. Yeah. A little bit, right? You're listening to Roundtable. I'm Steve Hatherley today with Yushin and Yushan. Stay with us. We have much more to discuss.
3: As you sip your morning coffee, we transport you from the sea of tulips in the countryside to the exciting moments of table tennis worlds.
4: France 3-0 to win the men's team title at table tennis.
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0: You're listening to Roundtable. I'm Steve Hatherley today with Yushan and Yushin. Coming up, for years, shared e-bikes were the ones that got away, kept out of China's biggest cities while their pedal-powered cousins took over every street corner. Then Beijing blinked. New rules just slipped through, bringing e-bikes into the system for the first time. So what broke the deadlock? And when the city that said no for so long finally says yes, what happens next? You can find us at Roundtable China on Apple Podcasts, and don't forget that we love hearing from you, so you can send an email or a voice note to roundtablepodcast@qq.com. Once again, roundtablepodcast@qq.com. For a long time, China's biggest cities have kept shared electric bicycles at arm's length. I should rephrase, electric bikes, not bicycles, right? They kept them out of the biggest cities when shared bicycles were welcomed. The reasoning was quite simple. Safety risks, cluttered streets, and a public transit system that already seemed to cover most of the short trips that people needed to make. But Beijing has just revised its rules to formally bring shared e-bikes into the regulated fold. So, is Beijing setting an example for how other megacities can let their e-bikes in? And why is it happening right now? I, for one, Yushin and Yushan, am so excited about this.
1: Why?
0: I think it's going to be a major life upgrade for me. When my wife and I first moved to Beijing, we met some other expats just out and about, and everybody said the same thing. Get an e-bike. Buy an e-bike. That's what they said. First thing you have to do is buy an e-bike. And we didn't because we thought the shared bicycles were enough. But I've noticed recently that certain aspects of life would be a whole lot more convenient. And we're comfortable. You know what I mean? We're comfortable with the neighborhood now, so we know where things are. But I just noticed, like, oh, the grocery store, it's a little bit far. which is fine on a bicycle, but if I had an e-bike, it would be so much more convenient.
2: Or it can just expand the range of your activity.
0: True. Also very, very true. Yeah. Yeah. What would be like an hour on a bicycle before might be 30 minutes yes. on an e-bike. Now, that's another great point. What I didn't know, and this is the other reason I'm excited to talk about this today, I didn't know that these shared e-bikes existed outside of the mega cities, but weren't allowed inside until Beijing made this change.
1: I was so surprised too, because I've never encountered one until earlier this year when I first landed in Shenyang in northeastern China. So Shenyang is a smaller city, of course, comparing with Beijing, but it almost released its first few hundreds of e-bikes since almost a decade ago in 2017.
2: Yeah.
1: And the approved deployment cap is around 24,000 vehicles nowadays. So 10 years later, you basically see in every, say, 100 of such shared vehicles, at least 10% are e-bikes in the city of Shenyang. Same in Nanning in southwest China's Guangxi-Zhuang Autonomous Region. They have run shared e-bikes since 2019 and now has about over 134,000 in operation right now with four departments: their transport, their city management, their parks, like car parking, and traffic police bureaus, all of such political bodies jointly assessing the operations every month. So these cities of a smaller scale, they are already operating such a professional, if not mature, system on running and operating these e-bikes. But when we look at bigger cities, for example, in Shanghai, also in 2017, they issued a guidance that concluded shared e-bikes should not be developed. Same in Xi'an in central China. They ruled in 2024 that shared e-bikes were not allowed.
0: Oh, that's only a couple of years ago.
1: Exactly. And here in Beijing and also in southern China's Guangzhou too, no formal ban was issued, but large-scale e-bike development would not be encouraged. So we see, yeah, there's such a gap previously, but perhaps not anymore.
0: So the reason that the bigger cities always said no to this, one of the reasons is public transportation.
2: Yeah, most of these bigger cities, they have well-developed and covers a public transportation system that most short-distance needs. So while large-scale deployment of these shared e-bikes risks disorderly parking and adds pressure to city management, not to say about the e-bikes, now the shared bikes, they're already some, you know, you need to use a lot of labor
1: maintenance.
2: And space, maintenance cost to handle these kind of things. And also safety is another major concern. Experts say shared e-bikes in the past lacked unified standards and also quality varied widely, and some vehicles were too fast, making accidents more likely.
0: Yeah.
2: I have stats from Beijing's Traffic Management Bureau recently reported that in 2025, electric bicycles, not shared e-bikes, but electric bicycles were involved in 35% of all traffic accidents that resulted in fatalities.
0: Was it last year that we did the story about the changes in the rules that you couldn't modify your e-bike motor?
1: Yeah.
2: That's the like national standard of e-bikes.
0: 25 kilometers per hour,
2: right?
0: And no more.
1: And also on the material for making these newer e-bikes in China, it's got to be against fire risks kind of materials. And also the
2: fireproof.
0: Yes.
1: On the battery, there's also higher standards too. So we see on e-bikes, it's always been improving on how good quality they should be. But on shared e-bikes, I'm always kind of on the observation side. I've never really rode on an e-bike before to know how fast it can get.
0: In your life, you've never been on one?
1: I've sat on the back seat for somebody else's e-bikes, but not really driving one myself.
0: You've used these, yes?
2: Yeah, I've used this, as you said, like a decade ago, because back in my hometown, it's been like everywhere. For a really long time.
0: Why did Beijing make this change now? What happened that made the city change its mind?
1: Well, The demand is one thing for sure, because nowadays there's been a lot of like a last mile traveling that's required for day-to-day citizens. One obvious revelation of that is the fact that two-wheeled electric vehicle ownership in China has surged. So as one report from Deloitte from May 2023 estimated that the country's two-wheeled EV fleet at nearly 350 million units in 2022. So that's already surpassing the number of cars on the road. And that scale has created a

0: own crisis too. The fire caused by charging e-bikes indoors, we've all seen the advertisements and also just reminders from firefighting bureaus in your neighborhood saying that you cannot bring e-bikes up or inside any residential building, or even bring the batteries inside for charging out of the exact same reason against fire hazardous.
1: So part of the reason that Beijing maybe said yes now is because the city's ready.
2: Yeah.
1: Right? The rules and regulations are in place. Here's what you can do. Here's what you can't do. And it's very clear to everyone, and therefore now it's okay.
0: Yeah, after later last year, the new national standard for e-bikes rolled out, the whole the quality and also the regulations has upgraded to a level that people can, based on that, start to see how our life can be further enhanced by e-bikes now that they're becoming better. Mm. So that's one thing.
1: Mm. Our team member, Yang Yang, I was curious to know, are people going to be in love with this idea or not? So Yang Yang went around the office and just asked people, are you excited about this? What are your thoughts or any concerns that you might have about this new policy where you're going to see a lot more e-bikes, shared e-bikes entering into the city of Beijing? And this is what they said.
3: Well, I'm not an e-bike rider, so I don't think that I will ride an e-bike even with the policy.
4: I'm a big fan of e-bikes. I think it's a long overdue decision. I think it should have come earlier.
5: I used to ride e-bikes a lot with my family.
6: I tried e-bikes in other cities when I was in college, and I think it's quite convenient. It helps me save a lot of time for work and a lot of money because I didn't have to pay money to buy a bike or a car.
7: I just don't know how it will evolve in the future. These additional e-bikes will make traffic even more terrible. And the second concern would be when you ride through the border between like Changping and Haidian, I just don't know if the e-bikes will remind you, you're okay, you are crossing border, you are not allowed to ride here or not. So it's very complicated. So I just don't know how the company will solve this problem. Yeah.
3: Probably in the future, we're going to see increasing number of shared e-bike riders on the streets. And for a pedestrian like me, probably my biggest concern is safety.
6: And also, if someone get injured in e-bike accident, how can we deal with it?
4: Yeah, I'm a little bit worried about when we are having this e-bike, someone would, you know, break traffic rules.
6: I'm worried about the parking problem. If there is a proper law or a market rule to better manage it.
5: There's probably something city planners can do when it comes to just e-bikes parking. Keep the streets clean and organized for people that are not using it.
1: Do you share? Thank you to Yang Yang for asking those people for us. Do you guys share any of those concerns?
0: I think parking, for one, is my biggest concern.
1: Yeah, where are they going to put them?
0: Yeah, we've already have a lot of shared bikes, and we see bunches and bunches of them piled up on a three-wheel, like a little trolley kind of cart, being transported between residential buildings and metro stations and vice versa during peak hours very often. Because, you know, after getting off work, a lot of people drive or ride those e-bikes back home. So causing a gathering around of a huge density of those bikes on one spot. So that brings to one big issue on just how many staff are going to be assigned to maintain and, you know, keep an eye on such things.
1: I'm not worried about the staff. They'll figure that out.
0: I mean, for companies, this is something that they need to figure out, and also how many bikes they are to release out there, like on a monthly, if not annually basis. So, like, for example, did you know that this is under the new rules requirement too? Did you know that for every 1,000 e-bikes, they need roughly 8 to 13 maintenance workers, comparing that with only 3 to 5 workers for every 1,000 shared bicycles?
1: Oh, well, that could be a good job creation thing then.
0: If you think from that direction, then,
1: right?
2: It is. And actually, I think that's what these companies, they need to figure out. One thing is that the maintenance workers, and another thing is there are, first of all, regulations on how many bikes or e-bikes that you can release every, like, there's a kind of ratio that you can put in the city. So that's one thing that they can control. And another thing is that I think these companies will figure out which part of the city needs the the e-bikes, which part they're probably in more need of the shared bikes.
0: Mm.
2: And they are the companies that they will you know, figure out and decide the ratio of these two types of shared bikes. And I think people will also understand why this is, you know, more centered area.
1: You do not need a license to operate one of these things, but there are rules. A child cannot hop on one of these e-bikes. The age, operation age, I think, is what, 16 years old?
0: Yeah, the cap is 16.
1: So we don't have to worry about kids, but I would still worry about safety because I have been on one of these things before. And when you are new to driving one of these things, 25 kilometers an hour, we were chatting before the show, and Yushin said, oh, that's not fast at all. Because Feifei said she's terrified to try.
0: Was too.
1: Well, 25 kilometers an hour, relatively speaking to a Ferrari, is slow. But if you're not used to it, it feels like a Ferrari.
0: And also the braking system, it feels absolutely different from just on a bike.
1: If you're not used to it, you don't know how. And when you hit that accelerator, that thing takes off a lot faster than you expect it to. Mm. Now, of course, you can control the accelerator, but my point is, if you don't have a license and if you've never learned and there's nobody to teach you, I see a huge potential for an increase in the number of accidents on the road. Because when you're a new person to anything, you feel anxious and nervous. Now, combine that with being in Beijing traffic with all the other e-scooters and bicycles on the road, people panic when they get into situations they're not familiar with. I would worry about that too.
0: Well, new players is one thing, and new beginners of e-bikes can become familiar with it a while later. But how about other problems? How the last mile traveling is being replaced, like some of the traditional ways, such as buses, for example, because research already showed that in larger cities, shared e-bike trip distances and use cases already overlap with taxis, and it can substitute for them, and not to mention buses and other public transportation.
1: It's competition. There's no doubt about it. It's going to eat into that some of the people who take the bus on a regular basis.
2: Definitely. When I was traveling in a city that has e-bikes, shared e-bikes, if our destination was about like 3 kilometers away, but less than 10 kilometers, we will definitely just choose a shared e-bike because that's more convenient, even sometimes cheaper. So there are competitions and there are hurdles when driving these kind of shared e-bikes. But I would say, of course, you will have concerns when you have never tried sharing bikes. When you're on these kind of things, they're much easier than
1: Are we going to see L3 autonomous e-bikes in the future?
2: I don't think you will need that.
0: Please don't.
1: Probably not.
0: That sounds not safe.
1: Here's a factor. The price is going to be about triple compared to a shared bicycle.
0: Mm.
1: That might be a deciding factor for a lot of people not to use these things on a regular basis. Because if you're going here and there and here and there every single day, that price can add up really, really quickly. The starting price is 2.5 yuan for 15 minutes and then 1 yuan for every extra 5 minutes, if I understood what I read correctly.
2: Yeah, that's when you will do the calculation. If there are like 2 person together and you need to get to one destination, for around 3 kilometers, maybe take a taxi is even cheaper than, renting 2 shared e-bikes.
1: Mm, yeah, yeah. That's right. Yeah.
2: That's probably 15 yuan for your 30-minute ride, and then you can just hail a taxi for around 10 yuan.
0: I'll walk.
1: You're not going to use them, huh?
0: Not really.
1: No, you're not interested. No. Is it because you're nervous about it because you haven't tried before?
0: And also, as a driver of a car, I always see, e-bikes on the road less safe than other types of like vehicles.
1: Yeah. I think my biggest concern is just the parking. Like, where are these things going to go?
0: Yeah.
1: Because if you pull up to the front of a shopping mall, it's already super packed outside because all of the delivery riders on their scooters are taking up so much space.
0: Wow.
1: It's so annoying. I know they're doing their job, but still.
0: That's a good point. Yeah.
1: And all around subway stations, there's so many bicycles and e-bikes.

0: Now, where are they going to put these things? That they might have to create extra parking spaces for these. I don't know. All right, we're going to leave it there for roundtable for today. Just before we wrap up, I'll remind you that next Wednesday we're doing our Chinese Valentine's Day special. So we're asking you, what is the most important thing that you look for when you're trying to find a partner? And also, what's it like dating in China in 2026? Or if you live in another city, tell us about that too. 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Send your emails and voice notes there. For Yushun and Yushan, I'm Steve Hatherley. Thanks for today and come.
1: It's 4 p.m.
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7: Shane Begum, with you on this Tuesday, August 11th, 2026. You're listening to the Beijing Hour, coming to you live from the Chinese capital. On today's program, Chinese president sent condolences over the deadly earthquake in Colombia. Details are emerging about the U.S. president's secret military flight out of Turkey last month. Beijing, Shandong, and many other regions have issued alerts for extreme rainfall from the remnants of Typhoon Dolphin. In business, China's Unitree Robotics has made its highly anticipated debut on the star market. In sports, three major football confederations have issued a critical letter to the FIFA president. In culture and entertainment, an animated blockbuster wins Best Picture at the 100 Flowers Film Awards. Now checking the day's top stories. Chinese President Xi Jinping has extended condolences to his Colombian counterpart over a deadly earthquake. Authorities in Colombia say the 7.5 magnitude earthquake that hit the country on Monday was the largest one in years. The quake has killed over 130 people as of early Tuesday. President Abelardo de la Espriella says the biggest concern is those who are still missing. A curfew is underway in Cali amid threats of looting. Its mayor says the restrictions will ensure safety and allow rescue workers to do their jobs. Michelle Begay has more.
8: I'm in Pereira, a city that has been very much affected by this earthquake. Here we've had the biggest casualties right in the beginning, in the first 24 hours. We drove about 6 hours from the city of Medellin to get here. We've been spoken to many different citizens, women, men who are from this city who are trying to help. And basically, we have a lot of people collaborating. A business is donating the heavy machinery. We have police, Colombian police officers who are helping, trying to coordinate and tell them when to go in and when to come out. Volunteers, common citizens who are going in with buckets and trying to remove rubble because this earthquake was at 7:30 a.m., a local time. It's vital to try to find survivors. We've seen scenes like in Venezuela where common citizens are just here to help. We interviewed a mother and a daughter who came, brought food. We're moved by this show of citizenship, of brotherhood, and came back with more food. And they say they hope to continue doing this.
7: That was Michelle Begay reporting. Colombian President Abelardo de la Espriella says Bogota will serve as the central command base for rescue operations in areas affected by the earthquake.
9: The top priority is rescuing people trapped under the debris. I call on authorities in the affected departments to report all incidents so they can be properly addressed.
7: He said there will be other coordination posts in other communities as well, including Cali. Army engineers have already gone to Cali to support rescue operations. Li Jen, who lives in southwest Colombia, is an employee of a Chinese-funded enterprise, and he recalled what happened to him when the earthquake occurred.
10: I received an earthquake alert on my mobile phone at 7:30 a.m. I didn't care about it, so I stayed in bed. But suddenly, I felt the roof and ground shaking, so I rushed to a table and hid myself under it. The shaking lasted for about 30 seconds, and after it ended, I ran out of my room, just in case there might be stronger aftershocks. There were no buildings collapsing near where I live, and neither were there severe casualties.
7: That was Li Jian with a Chinese-funded enterprise in Colombia, recalling what happened when the earthquake occurred. One of the regions hit hardest by Monday's earthquake is Cali in southwest Colombia. Rescue workers are busy searching for survivors.
11: At the moment, we are here with the community, civil defense, and a total of 25 firefighter units carrying out the removal of debris and search for the two children. We are not certain if they are there. The only thing we are told is that they were with their relatives.
7: Some local residents and volunteers have also teamed up with the rescue workers to take part in the search and rescue operation.
12: We are there trying to get out four people who are still buried there. There is a little dog, and just now it was scratching, but at this moment it can no longer be heard. Nothing can be heard anymore. We have faith that the dog is still alive and that we can still get the people out safely.
13: Well, at some point it could be a relative of someone who is in there. So one cannot be indifferent when there is a situation like this.
7: The quake has also prompted the Civil Aviation Authority to suspend operations at several airports. Many visitors in Bogota are rushing to reschedule their travel plans.
14: We were supposed to travel to Pereira, but that flight has been canceled. We're trying to book an alternative flight to Medellin, yet nothing is certain for now. We simply don't know what the current situation is in Armenia and Pereira.
12: We have just arrived here from Madrid when we got news of the earthquake. We were supposed to travel to Pereira tomorrow, but now we have to adjust our plans at short notice. We originally planned to stay in Colombia for 15 days, yet this earthquake has thrown our whole itinerary into disarray.
7: German Prieto is an associate professor in the geosciences department at Columbia's National University. He explained why the country is particularly prone to seismic activity and why the depth of the quake could mean a wider area of shaking and a different pattern of aftershocks.
15: Colombia is a seismic country. And it's because it's in the intersection between three different plates, the Nazca plate in the Pacific, the Caribbean plate in the north, and we're sitting, this country is sitting on top of the South American plate. The Nazca plate is colliding with South America, and in doing so, it's going underneath South America. We call it subduction. It's similar to the features that we see in Japan or in Alaska or in Chile, where one of the plates goes underneath the other and it goes into the mantle as a rigid plate. This earthquake is different from the doublet in Venezuela in that this earthquake is very deep and it happens along that subducting plate. The fact that it's deep, it has two effects. One of them is that the area that's been affected by the shaking is much wider because it's deep, it can travel inside the earth without losing too much energy. So it's felt in a much wider region. And as you can see, it also has a very large area that has been affected, both infrastructure and life, which is not very good, of course. So the fact that it's deep is one that makes it such a wide region that has been affected. The other difference with the Venezuelan earthquake is that because it is a deep earthquake, the aftershocks that we are expecting to have, it's going to last a few days or maybe a few weeks, is likely to be a little bit shorter than what we still see aftershocks in the Venezuelan region. Because the earthquakes in the deeper earth are a little bit different from the ones that are shallow, like the one in Venezuela.
7: That was German Prieto, an associate professor in the geosciences department at Columbia's National University. Aid groups are working to support local residents, especially children in western Colombia, following that earthquake. Communications coordinator Barbara Mello with the World Vision Colombia says the organization is providing basic supplies and setting up safe spaces for children.
16: Right now, we are trying to get some food, water, and above all, we're trying to display people on the field so we can be there with the children. And

0: establish something that we call child-friendly spaces. These are spaces where children, if they're lost their parents or they don't know where they are, can come together, have some space of activities to play.
1: The area surrounding the quake's epicenter is among the poorest and most marginalized regions of Colombia. Much of the region's accessible only by boat through jungle areas or by air, making relief efforts more challenging. Acting Venezuelan President Delcy Rodriguez says the country has offered humanitarian and rescue assistance to neighboring Colombia following the powerful earthquake.
2: Early this morning, I ordered the organization of humanitarian aid to Colombia, along with the Simón Bolívar Brigade Rescue Team, which has helped other countries affected by natural disasters. We have made our rescuers available to the Colombian government to help those trapped under the rubble.
1: Rodriguez said additional rescue teams from Venezuela's western and Andean regions are also on standby and ready to deploy if Colombian authorities request them. The earthquake has damaged or destroyed around 1,600 buildings. Soldiers, rescuers, and local residents have been combing through the rubble, removing concrete debris by hand. Coming up, the U.S. president's secret flight out of Turkey.
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1: We're at 11 minutes past the hour. Now, U.S. media reports say President Donald Trump took a secret military flight from Turkey last month. The White House says he was aboard Air Force One. The report says Trump flew on a newly renovated Qatari donated 747 to Ankara for the NATO summit, but he unexpectedly boarded an older Air Force One jet to depart the country in front of news cameras. The report says an airport catering truck secretly took Trump to a smaller plane, which took him to the UK. The plane arrived in Britain only minutes before the other Air Force One carrying journalists arrived. The report says a threat from Iran prompted the operation. The Pentagon has not commented on that report. But the White House says the move aims to protect Trump from what it calls the enemies of America. U.S. President Trump has demanded Iran pay compensation for the people he says it's killed during attacks and protests. His proposal is in response to Tehran's demands for compensation and an end to U.S. sanctions. Trump says Washington's going for or opting for economic pressure rather than military strikes to push Iran toward a deal. Nick Harper reports from Washington, D.C.
4: This is really a shift in strategy from the White House. Up until now, it's been all about that military pressure, carrying out strikes on Iran. Now it's about economic pressure. Of course, there's been those US sanctions being placed on Iran. Those have been in place for years and years. And on top of that, over recent months, we've had the US naval blockade on Iranian ports. All of that is choking off potential revenue streams, the ability for Iran to get money. And really, the Trump administration is saying it is happy to wait, to let all of that take its effects on the Iranian economy at a time that the Trump administration is saying that it is really, really struggling. So the US president not deciding to go back to military action, but rather trying to put that economic pressure onto Iran. He's also said that at this stage, the US is only semi-negotiating with the Iranians, saying that overall, the Trump administration's approach now is to low-key it. We're still waiting for that potential deal between Iran and Oman. That would have a partial effect on the Strait of Hormuz. It wouldn't be the fully reopened deal that the US is looking for. It's really about the Iranians controlling which ships pass through the strait, and they are asking for preconditions or concessions from the US. They want that naval blockade to end, they want sanctions relief to be given, and they want those frozen Iranian funds to be unfrozen. Of course, those are all things that the Trump administration will not agree to, because those would give them the economic lifeline that the US president wants to avoid.
1: That was Nick Harper reporting. Talks between Iran and Oman on the Strait of Hormuz are still pending approval from Tehran's top leadership. The newly appointed Secretary of the Iranian Supreme National Security Council has struck a hard line on control of the Strait of Hormuz. Mohsen Rezaei warns that Washington will face heavy casualties if it continues its blockade on Iranian ports. Ehsan Kayvani has more.
5: It was expected that the Iran-Oman agreement would be finalized within the past few days, but despite foreign ministry statements, the announcement appears to be pending approval from top leadership in Iran. More than 5 months have passed since the supreme leader has been elected, yet he has remained out of public view, reportedly due to security threats. However, President Masoud Pezeshkian confirmed today that he met with the Supreme Leader for a 7-hour discussion covering critical issues. Separately, Iranian state media have announced that Mohsen Rezaei has been appointed as the new Secretary of Supreme National Security Council. The 72-year-old Rezaei is a former IRGC commander and one of its principal architects. He has run for president multiple times, but he has always lost decisively. Most recently, he served as a senior military advisor to the supreme leader. Rezaei believes that control over the Strait of Hormuz is worth more than dozens of atomic bombs. Last week, he warned Washington that any continued blockade of Iranian ports would result in serious risks and casualties for American forces. Strategic planning across the presidency, foreign ministry, armed forces, and security agencies is expected to intersect more smoothly. Given his military background, political track record, and the trust he reportedly enjoys from the new supreme leader, Rezaei looks well-placed to unify Iran's diverse factions.
1: That was Ehsan Kayvani reporting. Iranian Supreme Leader Mojtaba Khamenei has appointed 6 senior commanders to key positions in the country's armed forces. The appointments include Major General Pilot Ali Abdollahi as an Armed Forces Chief of Staff and Brigadier General Ahmad Vahidi as Commander-in-Chief of the Islamic Revolutionary Guard Corps. Their predecessors died in U.S.-Israeli strikes on February the 28th. Khamenei's called for stronger military readiness, better threat response, and the completion of a planned military headquarters merger. An official from U.S. President Donald Trump's Board of Peace for Gaza says the plan to implement the ceasefire is still operative and discussions with Israel are continuing. Israeli Prime Minister Benjamin Netanyahu is refusing to withdraw troops before Hamas is fully disarmed. And Israeli forces have halted attacks following pressure from Washington. Rami Amagari has more from Gaza.
6: Actually, following Israeli refusal to the 15-point plan by the Board of Peace, Palestinian population has expressed some kind of resentment and disappointment, as the population has been eager to see some kind of a hope, some kind of a change into their situation and conditions following what has been reported as 14 day of a break of to allow the parties to go and proceed with the implementation of the 15-point plan. This is regarding the population, the reaction by the population. At the official level, the Hamas party that has been the key party in this plan by the Board of Peace has reiterated its commitment to the mutual, what it termed a mutual implementation of the plan, wanting Israel to start withdrawing gradually, even if gradually, from the territories that the Israeli army has wrested control over the past several months, which constitute actually about 60%, less and more, of the Gaza Strip's site. or size, actually. In terms of other reactions, like the reaction by the main Palestinian figure, the Fatah leader in the United Arab Emirates, who has been involved in some kind of mediation among the parties, between the parties, has expressed his resentment, demanding Israel to start implementing the deal to allow some kind of a breakthrough into the population's situation that has been getting worse.

0: will suffer from really heavy rainfalls. So in Beijing, the scattered thunder shower is expected during the daytime, and in the outskirts of Beijing, there are 7 districts that have already issued red alert of rainstorm, including Fangshan, Mentougou, Huairou, and Daxing district, where the accumulated rainfall in 24 hours can reach 200 millimeters. So as a matter of that, Beijing has activated the emergency response of the flood control. All the related departments have been mobilized to the flood control. For example, a lot of drainage devices have been pre-deployed to the vulnerable places in the city area. And starting from Wednesday, the authorities are advising those enterprises to adapt to those flexible workload and allow their employees to work from home. Also, the authorities is advocating all those outdoor sports activities, especially those organized ones, to suspend. Also, in the meantime, the city is doing their best to maintain the normal operation of the public transportations so that the daily life of the residents should not be affected.
1: That was Guo Tianqi in Beijing. A restoration works underway in Zhejiang to clear the aftermath of Typhoon Dolphin, which made landfall in the eastern Chinese province over the weekend. Ubin has more.
2: A race against time. Just hours after Typhoon Dolphin landed in Yuhuan, East China, on Sunday afternoon, rescue work is already underway. Personnel worked overnight amid heavy rain to clear fallen trees and roads.
3: The biggest problem Typhoon Dolphin has left us within the city is fallen trees. That's the most severe damage. To ensure the roads stay open, we're clearing the main streets non-stop.
2: Due to the overnight efforts, the city's major roads were all cleared by the next morning. But the storm has also impacted electricity supply, with more than 600 households cut off in a village on the outskirts of the city.
4: The high voltage wires on pole number one got twisted together in the storm and caught fire, and that damaged the load equipment. We're replacing it right now.
2: By Monday morning, most of the urban area had its power restored, though it could take longer in mountainous areas.
5: Train services are being resumed, highways in and out of the city are being reopened, and a social order will be quickly restored. However, as Typhoon Dolphin moves slowly northwest, experts warn that northern part of China should also stay on alert for the heavy rainfall it will cause in the coming days.
1: That was Ubin reporting. Local authorities and market operators are working to secure food supplies, ensuring residents have access to fresh vegetables after Typhoon Dolphin brought extreme weather to Shanghai. Song Ching Jun with Putua Maintenance Company says the company has fully mobilized to prepare for the impact.
6: At around 8 a.m., we found waterlogging at this spot during our inspection. We dispatched 2 mobile pumping trucks to drain the water, and later called in an additional 1,000 cubic meter pump to reinforce the drainage. In total, we have deployed about 15 to 20 workers to stay on site around the clock.
1: Well, despite the severe weather, Shanghai maintained stable food supplies. Zhengqiao Wholesale Market, the city's largest vegetable distribution hub, handles around 6,500 tons of vegetables a day, with wholesale prices remaining stable. Flights at Pudong and Hongqiao airports gradually resumed on Monday after widespread cancellations. Well, in Canada, at least one person's died in a wildfire in British Columbia. An 80-year-old woman was unable to escape the out-of-control Bald Range fire. She was one of thousands of people who received evacuation orders over the weekend. The wildfires have been rapidly spreading through a hilly terrain in the area. And as Mark Neal reports, structures are burning to the ground.
7: The Bald Range wildfire has forced the evacuation of roughly 20,000 people. This is the hardest hit area, the district of Summerland, about 400 kilometers east of Vancouver.
8: We are facing an intense and harrowing situation in the Summerland area, and it is so difficult to be evacuated and not know when you will be able to return, not know what you'll be returning to, whether your home and your community will still be there. And the wait for news about the well-being of your loved ones can be absolutely

0: be devastating.
1: British Columbia's Premier David Eby compared the fire to a bomb going off. He says the flames climb more than 60 meters high, even creating their own weather patterns. More than 2,000 firefighters and rescue workers continue to battle the blaze and aid the community.
2: This was a remarkable escalation in fire activity, and some people became trapped as conditions changed very quickly and needed to be rescued. It remains a very dynamic and threatening situation.
1: Summerland is a rural farming community. Residents could be seen escaping with their animals. Luke Bruvold managed to find shelter with his dog, Brewster.
3: Long lineups, but to be expected or what have you when you evacuate a whole city. And yeah, just waiting to go through the process. And last night we were lucky enough to stay at a hotel, but Brewster had to sleep in the car. They wouldn't let him in.
4: A state of emergency is in effect in British Columbia. More than 100 fires continue to burn throughout the province. Authorities also warn of the potential for new wildfires due to the dry conditions.
5: That was Mark Neal reporting. Almost three-quarters of England is now in drought as conditions worsen following a dry start to August. The National Drought Group warned that all regions of England are experiencing pressure on their water resources. Well, said the drought's impacting agriculture, public supplies, navigation, and the environment. Meantime, the French Geological Survey said groundwater drought in France worsened further in July amid repeated heat waves. It said 63% of groundwater monitoring points have recorded levels below normal. The WHO says the Ebola outbreak in the Democratic Republic of the Congo began months before health authorities officially detected it. Officials say genetic sequencing shows the outbreak started in February, but was only declared on May 15th. Early cases were mistaken for malaria, typhoid, or another strain of Ebola, exposing health teams to the virus for months. Confirmed cases have now reached 4,200, including more than 1,900 deaths. The outbreak is caused by the rare Bundibugyo virus, which has no approved vaccines or treatments. Poor roads and facilities have prevented patients in remote areas from receiving timely treatment. Health workers are also struggling to contain the virus due to shortages of protective equipment, insecurity, and misinformation. We're at 29 past the hour. Beijing getting thunder showers overnight. Heavy rainfall tomorrow. The low is 23. It's up to 27 on Wednesday. Shanghai will see moderate rainfall tonight and tomorrow. A low of 26 and it's up to 30 tomorrow. Chongqing will be cloudy overnight and tomorrow. A low of 26, a high of 38. Nanchang's getting clouds through tomorrow with a low of 26 and a high of 32. Lhasa's cloudy this evening. The showers rolling in tomorrow. A low of 13. The high is 26 degrees. Elsewhere in Asia, Islamabad will see a light rainfall through tomorrow with a low of 25, and it's up to 35 on Wednesday. Vientiane will have moderate rainfall tonight, easing to light tomorrow with a low of 25 and a high of 29 degrees. It's time for a short break. So far this hour, the Chinese president sent condolences over the deadly earthquake in Colombia. Details are emerging about the U.S. president's secret military flight out of Turkey last month. Beijing, Shandong, and many other regions have issued alerts for extreme rainfall from the remnants of Typhoon Dolphin. Shane Bigham with you. Stay with us here on the Beijing Hour.
6: The transition to a greener future is no longer a distant goal. 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
5: Shane Begum with you on this Tuesday. Still to come. In business, China's Unitree Robotics has made its highly anticipated debut on the star market. In sports, three major football confederations have issued a letter critical of the FIFA president. 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But first of all, a check of the day's headlines. The Chinese embassy in Japan says Taiwan is not a country, and there's no such thing as national dignity for it. The statement came in response to remarks by the so-called Taiwan representative in Japan, who recently claimed that Taiwan's status has been deliberately downgraded. The Chinese embassy stressed that the government of the People's Republic of China is the sole legal government representing China. A spokesperson also noted that the only reference to the Taiwan region at the United Nations is as province of China. KCNA news agency in the Democratic People's Republic of Korea, citing an international security analyst, says the international community condemns Japan's defense white paper as reinvasion minded. The article said Tokyo described the DPRK and other neighboring countries as a threat and strategic challenge in a bid to justify its military buildup. The commentary said Japan's framing of the intention at aggression as defense cannot conceal its role as the root cause of regional tensions. China says it'll send a new naval escort fleet to the Gulf of Aden and waters off Somalia later in the month to carry out an escort mission. The Defense Ministry says guided missile destroyer Kunming, guided missile frigate Yueyang, and supply ship Luamahu will join the mission. The ministry said the Chinese Navy is committed to building and supporting a maritime community with a shared future and contributing to the security of global sea lanes. China's maintained a regular presence in the Gulf of Aden and Somalia waters since 2008, escorting over 7,000 vessels. Beijing's activated a level 2 flood control emergency response, the second highest level, as authorities are warning of heavy rainfall and heightened risks of urban flooding and landslides. Forecasters say most parts of the city will receive over 150 millimeters of rain within 24 hours from Tuesday evening through Thursday. Authorities will evacuate residents in high-risk areas, suspend construction work, and close mountain campsites and scenic areas. Employers are encouraged to adopt flexible working hours or staggered schedules starting Wednesday. Organized outdoor sports activities will be halted. Emergency workers in Western Colombia are digging through the collapsed buildings and flattened homes to search for survivors after a magnitude 7.5 earthquake killed at least 132 people as of Tuesday. The tremor struck about 240 kilometers west of Bogota. Venezuelan acting president Delcy Rodriguez says her country is preparing to send personnel and humanitarian aid. The European Union is providing funding and helping to support rescue operations. EU foreign policy chief Kaya Kallas said the bloc is using the Copernicus satellite service to provide assistance. Survivors of Monday morning's earthquake in Colombia have joined rescue efforts searching for people trapped in the collapsed buildings in the city of Cali.
7: We came across someone who was calling for help, and unfortunately, the rescue operation took all this time, and they managed to pull him out a few moments ago, but he was already dead. It's nearly 4:30 p.m. now. We first heard him at about 7:30, but they've now pulled him out lifeless.
8: When the earthquake started, it was already very strong. It seemed like it was not going to end. Thank God we were fine when it ended, but it was really long and strong. Everything fell. Everything cracked open. In our building, water was falling over. When we came down, the building next to us was totally collapsed.
5: The earthquake affected cities across Western Colombia. The country's interior minister said more than 20 municipalities have been impacted. You're listening to the Beijing Hour. Coming up in business, China's Unitree Robotics has made its highly anticipated debut on the star market.
9: The Beijing Hour, your window on China and the rest of the world.
5: 36 past the hour, and Chinese mainland stocks closed lower on Tuesday. The Shanghai Composite fell more than 0.8%, while the Shenzhen component dropped by 0.4%. In Hong Kong, the Hang Seng Index declined more than 1%. Japan's Nikkei rose more than 2%. China's leading humanoid robot maker, Unitree Robotics, has made its highly anticipated debut on the STAR Market, with the IPO valuing the company at around $9 billion. Individual investors submitted nearly 10 million share orders, oversubscribing the retail portion by more than 5,500 times. Unitree's debut could make it the most highly valued company to list on China's STAR Market this year. And for more on the IPO and its impact on China's humanoid robot industry, Juliet Mann spoke with Lian Jiesu, chief analyst at Omdia, a global technology research and consulting firm.
10: Looking at the numbers, it's almost as if investors are being asked to bet on growth over near-term earnings. Did you think that's the right trade-off at this stage of the robotics race?
11: I think it is fair to say that Unitree kind of represents this new facet of Chinese technological advancement. We used to think of China being this exporter of, let's say, EV, electronic vehicles or solar panels. But now, I think over the past 2 years, China has almost in some ways reinvent itself to become this industrial and AI giant, and Unitree as the sort of like the embodiment of both robotics and AI is almost like the perfect examples of this transition that China is undergoing. I think if you look at Unitree solely as sort of like this provider of this future robotics form factor, which is basically quadrupeds and humanoid robots, looking at the future and judging it based on the future performance is probably the most prudent way of looking at Unitree as a company. Now, obviously, similar practices will be practiced across other industry, especially in AI, where if you look at similar companies that came out of China this year, Minimax or ZAI, they're all being evaluated based on their future performance and capability.
10: But Unitree has said that future models could face US restrictions. Do you think that makes markets outside the West even more important for the company?
11: I will argue that the market that is in the West, but that's not US, will be even more important for companies like Unitree. If we just take Agibot, Unitree's biggest competitor in China, as an example, they recently had an event, an ecosystem event in London, showcasing all their European-based system integrators and partners that will help them to launch their robots in the Western European markets and the Eastern European markets. And those will be critical to humanoid robotics vendors in China, where they are looking for markets outside of China, outside of APAC, that are either friendly to them or sort of are looking for strong alternative to the US solution.
10: Do you think that this IPO is the reality check that the whole sector has been missing?
11: I must say, I do agree. Unitree going IPO is the bellwether. Now it's becoming the de facto bellwether for the broader humanoid robotics market. Unitree does have very strong lineups of products and services and does generate a strong cash flow based on those products and services. So it's not too, let's say, far-fetched to say it does represent a company that is rather successful in this domain and has the ambition and the capability to push the boundary further down the line.
5: That was Lian Jiesu, a chief analyst at Omdia. China's e-commerce logistics sector remained stable in July, with supply conditions improving and inventory turnover becoming more efficient. The index stood at over 110 points. Despite a slight downturn or slowdown, total e-commerce logistics activity and rural businesses grew by more than 20%. Rural e-commerce logistics in Western and Northeastern China also continued to improve. Demand for clothing and cosmetics remained steady, while the trade-in program continued to support sales of home appliances and digital products. Sales of cooling appliances and electronics also picked up during the summer. Cities across China are using movies and nighttime screenings to boost consumer spending, combining film with shopping, dining, and tourism. In Beijing, the city is hosting more than 50 outdoor screenings and working with more than 1,100 businesses to offer shopping and savings linked to movie tickets. In Chongqing, local villagers can watch movies right in their communities. So far, the city has held more than 1,000 screenings, attracting more than 500,000 participants. Chinese authorities have also launched a series of Film Plus initiatives, selecting 16 cities as pilot hubs to boost tourism, dining, and spending. For more, Honas

0: Spoke with Jia Jiandan, chairman of the Europe Viramage International Film Festival.
1: How exactly does this policy help the industry move beyond box office revenue and strengthen local economies? Your take?
2: In my view, the real significance of this policy is not simply to attach tourism and dining to film, but to turn a cinema ticket into a gateway to citywide consumption. Films create emotion engagement through their stories, characters and locations, cinemas, shopping districts, tourist attractions, hotel, restaurants, heritage business, and even creative brands can then convert that the engagement into a wider range of experience. And this extends the value of the film beyond the box office into merchandise, themed events, nighttime economy, and destination tourism. While bringing customers to local businesses, consumer vouchers can help stimulate initial demand, but they cannot replace quality content and service. Long-term success will depend on good films, distinctive local culture, professional market-led operation, and measurable economy results. I believe that over the next couple of years, there were some of replicable models to emerge, which is a citywide benefits network linked to the cinema ticket, connects cinemas with retail, tourism, dining, and transports. The second is IP plus place model, turning film locations, themed districts, and immersive experience into lasting products.
1: How do you think can these film plus models create a two-way synergy with overseas distribution? Could filming locations become a selling point for international visitors?
2: Well, from my experience in European Chinese film and culture exchange, this two-way relationship is entirely possible and has considerable potential. A film can first create overseas interest in Chinese people, lifestyles, and cityscapes. Filming locations and the film-themed tourism can then turn the interest into visits to China. The authentic experience, video, and recommendations shared by international visitors can, in turn, strengthen the overseas reach of both the film and the Chinese culture. Let's create a cycle of discover China on screen, experience China in person, and the share China with the world. We can develop a multilingual location tours, a film festival partnership, meeting with the filmmakers, heritage, and the food experiences, and the digital guides. However, a popular location does not automatically create an international IP. Strong overseas distribution, professional translation, localization, convenient travel, payment services, and multilingual visitor support are equally important.
0: That was Jia Jiandan, chairman of Europe Viramage International Film Festival. China's leading digital publishing expo will open later this month, featuring a new exhibition area on traditional Chinese culture and online games. The country's gaming industry continues to grow, generating more than 350 billion yuan, or roughly 52 billion US dollars in revenue last year, with nearly 700 million users. More than 500 exhibitors from over 30 countries and regions will attend. The expo will also highlight the latest developments in AI and digital publishing, including efforts to develop industry standards for AI applications. Chinese logistics company Cainiao has opened a new warehouse in London. As the logistics arm of e-commerce giant Alibaba, Cainiao is combining customs clearance, inspection, and final delivery under one system, helping speed up cross-border shipments. And Cainiao says packages can reach customers within 24 hours of arriving in the UK, even during peak shopping periods. Chipmaker NVIDIA has teamed up with major Wall Street banks and institutional investors to raise $500 billion U.S. dollars for AI infrastructure. The funds will mainly support new data centers and semiconductor factories to expand AI computing capacity and chip production. The initiative aims to meet growing demand for advanced AI technology and ease global chip supply constraints. South Korea's exports jumped more than 45% in the first 10 days of August, driven by strong global demand for memory chips. Chip exports surged more than 150%, accounting for nearly half of the country's total exports during the period, as the global AI boom fueled demand. Exports to China more than doubled, while shipments to the U.S. were largely unchanged. You're listening to the Beijing Hour. Coming up in sports, three major football confederations have issued a letter critical of the FIFA president.
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0: Events, juiciest stories, all with a very personal take. 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
1: 47 past now, turning to sports. Here's Yang Guang.
2: Thank you, Shane. In football, three confederations representing Europe, Asia, and North America have issued a joint open letter attacking FIFA President Gianni Infantino's conduct during the proposed sale of World Cup commercial rights to private investors. The statement said that Infantino had broken trust through deception with now abandoned proposal, and that man holding world football's most powerful job placed himself above the collective. Siobhan McCall reports.
3: They actually don't refer to Infantino by name in this letter, but it's been reported that the aim of releasing this is to give the FIFA president an opportunity to resign with dignity. In the letter, the federations say an individual broke trust through deception and placed himself above the collective. They reiterate that football belongs to no institution or individual, and they are calling for an independent review. They also say they are unhappy with FIFA's statement last week after its crisis talks in Morocco, in which the organization said mistakes were made over the proposals that would have seen private investors able to buy stakes in tournaments like the World Cup. The three confederations say there remains no recognition that the proposal was a profound failure of judgment and a breach of trust. UEFA has threatened to boycott FIFA tournaments, and this remains in place until they feel confident that the proposal will not resurface again. Well, this follows another statement from FIFA 2 days ago, in which world football's governing body hit out at those who they say are undermining the organization and its president. This was seen as a thinly veiled swipe at UEFA. So where are we now? Well, it's important to note that while Europe is currently united in its response, some members of the Asian Football Federation, including Qatar and Mexico, which is a member of CONCACAF, have publicly backed Infantino. And two influential confederations have also come out in support of him. Africa's CAF, which is the second largest in terms of member associations, and South America's CONMEBOL, while smaller, that includes the likes of Argentina and Brazil. So that's around 70 individual member associations still backing him. Now, one interesting development from this open letter is reports that UEFA, AFC and CONCACAF have begun discussions about organising competitions among themselves. And a lack of European teams in particular would significantly weaken the appeal of FIFA tournaments. FIFA is set to present a formal review of the failed commercialization plan at the next FIFA Council meeting, which is in October. And another thing which could show how serious UEFA is about boycotting tournaments is the Under-20s Women's World Cup. That starts in September in Poland, and six European teams are scheduled to play in that as it stands.
2: That was Siobhan McCall reporting. Uruguay has appointed legendary striker Diego Forlán as interim coach of the senior national team. The 47-year-old, who was named under-20 coach last week, will temporarily lead both squads until a new board of directors elects a full-time replacement in March. Forlán says his goal is to revitalize Uruguayan football after the team's group stage exit at this year's World Cup, where former coach Marcelo Bielsa failed to secure a single win.
4: It is not easy for young players to make the squad. Not that they won't get a look, but in consideration of the experienced veterans we have. There are undoubtedly some excellent players who are still performing at a very high level. The great thing about this is the healthy competition. Highly capable young players will have to push themselves harder, which raises the overall standard of the national team and opens up opportunities for young players to earn spots with the senior squad.
2: Forlán retired in 2019 after playing for Manchester United, Atletico Madrid and Inter Milan. He was the top scorer and the best player at the 2010 World Cup and helped Uruguay win the 2011 Copa America. In table tennis, China's Lin Shidong beat compatriot Chen Yuanyu 3-1 in the first round of the WTT Europe Smash in Malmö, Sweden. Lin took the opening frame 11-9 after a tight finish. Chen hit back to win the second 11-7, but Lin regained control with a dominant 11-4 third game, then closed out the match 11-6 in the fourth. The victory sends Lin through to the last 32.
5: The first two, even three games were very close. We know each other very well, so we were constantly trying to limit each other's strengths. In the end, every game came down to one or two points, and it was about who was better prepared and made the right decisions.
2: When Reebok defeated Lilian Budit 3-1 in the first round. And finally, in tennis, Iga Swiatek has cruised past Diana Schneider 6-2, 6-1 to reach the Canadian Open semifinals in Toronto. The world number one is chasing her first final since winning Seoul last September. She will next face Elena Svitolina for a spot in the championship match. Svitolina booked a place in the last four after fighting back from a set down to beat Yekaterina Alexandrova in three sets in the quarterfinals. In the doubles event, Zhang Shuai and her partner Katerina Siniakova progressed to the semifinals. They knocked out their opponents in straight sets.
1: All right, thank you. That's Yang Guang with sports. You're listening to the Beijing Hour. And coming up in culture and entertainment, an animated blockbuster wins Best Picture at the Humber Flowers Film Awards.
6: From north to south, east to west, people in China are chasing their dreams and leaving their mark. Want to know how they beat the odds and made a difference? Footprints brings you the true life stories of their journeys.
1: 53 past the hour. In culture and entertainment, Ne Zha 2's made history at the 100 Flowers Awards in Beijing, becoming the first animated film to win Best Picture in the award's 64-year history. The blockbuster grossed over 15 billion yuan, or about 2.2 billion U.S. dollars worldwide. Yi Yang Chan Shi won Best Actor for Big World, becoming the youngest ever to do so at the age of 25. Hong Kong actress Michelle Wai took Best Actress for The Last Dance. Director Da Peng won Best Director for The Litchi Road. Chinese animated film All Wishes Come True is leading the season with a box office of over 1 billion U.S. dollars. The movie's also sparked a tourism surge to Yongle in Shanxi Province, hometown of Liu Dongbin, one of the eight immortals featured in the film. A Yongle Palace draws 4,000 visitors daily, up more than 20% from June. And movie fans wander through the halls, comparing murals with scenes from the film. The palace is China's largest and best-preserved Taoist temple complex. It houses over 1,000 square meters of Yuan Dynasty murals, considered the world's largest surviving collection of ancient Taoist fresco art. In northern China, a barren, wind-swept wasteland has been transformed into an oasis that's drawing artists from all over the world. They're seeking inspiration from the unique landscapes in Shanxi Province. Hu Qiao reports.
7: More than 100 artists from China and overseas have gathered in Youyou County, Shanxi Province, to paint its stunning landscapes. In a region where for over seven decades, generations of local residents have planted trees and battled desertification, transforming the once sandy barren land into an oasis. This is Shahukou, a 2,000-year-old town at the Shanxi and Inner Mongolia border. Once a military stronghold and trade hub, its unique scenery and architecture are inspiring artists today.
8: I like China because China, many building heritage like this. The culture, especially the ornament, the building, and very, very nice.
9: This is my first time visiting China. It's like a dream comes true. And it's a huge, huge, big culture in China, in everything, in music, in dance, in festivals, and especially the watercolor.
7: Youyou has rolling hills and vibrant forests. That together with winding sections of the Great Wall and ancient fortress villages offer endless inspiration.
10: I always like to discover Chinese history. I feel that this is so rich that it's so many things to read about, to learn. For artists, it's a great place to be and to enjoy and also to discover.
7: The county has also established a dedicated accommodation center for visiting artists and regularly hosts outdoor painting events.
11: I think this is a very, very good plan for artists to promote art in China, and as a foreigner, we also have the chance to bring our artist friend here to do the communicate, to learn with each other.
7: The event runs until the 15th of August.
1: That was Hu Qiao reporting. A 24-member student delegation from Iowa has begun an 8-day tour of China playing friendly pickleball.

0: matches in Beijing, Qingdao, and Hebei. The group will also try table tennis and martial arts and visit cultural sites. Pickleball is growing fast in China. The visit echoes the historic 1971 ping pong diplomacy. In November of 2023, China invited 50,000 young Americans for exchange programs, achieving the goal 2.5 years ahead of schedule. An education ministry official said sports continue to build people-to-people bridges and hopes these young visitors become new envoys of friendship. At 57 past the hour. Beijing getting thundershowers tonight, heavy rainfall tomorrow, a low of 23, and it's up to 27 on Wednesday. Shanghai will see moderate rainfall through tomorrow with a low of 26 and a high of 30. Chongqing is getting cloudy conditions tonight and tomorrow, a low of 26, the high is 38. Nanjing also cloudy tonight and tomorrow, a low of 26, a high of 32. Alaska is getting cloudy skies this evening, becoming showers tomorrow, a low of 13, the high is 26. And elsewhere in Asia, Islamabad will see a light rainfall tonight and tomorrow. The low is 25. It's up to 35 on Wednesday. And that's it for this edition of the Beijing Hour. Making news today, the Chinese president sent condolences over the deadly earthquake in Colombia. And details are emerging about the U.S. president's secret military flight out of Turkey last month. On behalf of the staff, this is Shane Bigham in the Chinese capital, hoping you'll join us for the next edition of the Beijing Hour and open a window to the world together.
1: The best military commander is not he who fights 100 battles and wins every one of them. The best military strategy does not lead to the desiccation of the enemy's capital city. Decoding the Art of War will help you understand why there's no art in war and how Sun Tzu stayed undefeatable using the science of war, with fun stories and insightful breakdown of famous battles. Find Decoding the Art of War wherever you listen.
2: A poem for the Tibetan antelope. The gentle spirit of the Qinghai Sizon Plateau, spoken by voices from across the world. Every spring, female antelopes migrate hundreds of miles to Zhuonai Lake to give birth, as we build gentle passages for their journey.
3: Hello, little Tibetan antelope. Eyes opening to the light for the very first time.
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5: So much wonder calls for so much courage. But have no fear, the way home is right there, waiting for you.
6: From the snows of Kunlun to the winds of Tangula, the wilderness will teach me to be strong.
7: But the call of life itself never ceases.
8: A train runs toward the horizon. A road stretches through the wilderness.
9: The bridge that soars through the clouds is no barrier across the land, but a gateway to where I truly belong.
10: Tibetan antelope's hoofprints loosen the soil, letting snow melt sink into the earth.
11: Human presence passes through,
10: but we've never...
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14: 您现在收听的是中国国际广播电台。
0: Now the news. I'm Shane Bigham. An industry survey shows that China's new energy vehicle penetration rate reached a new high of 65.1% among total passenger car retail sales last month. Data released by the China Passenger Car Association shows that the NEV retail penetration rate among domestic brands reached nearly 84%. Production of new energy passenger vehicles was nearly 1.5 million units for the month, up by more than a quarter. Cumulative output in the first 7 months increased by 7.9%. Chinese and Indonesian navies will conduct a navigation exercise in waters east of Taiwan in mid-August. Frigates will carry out drills, including communications exercises and maritime replenishment operations. China's Defense Ministry said the exercises aim to enhance the Navy's joint operational capabilities and maintain peace and stability in the region. The Chinese embassy in Japan says Taiwan's not a country, and there's no such thing as national dignity for it. The statement came in response to remarks by the so-called Taiwan representative in Japan, who

0: recently claimed that Taiwan's status has been deliberately downgraded. The Chinese embassy stressed that the government of the People's Republic of China is the sole legal government representing China. A spokesperson also noted that the only reference to the Taiwan region at the United Nations is province of China. KCNA news agency in the Democratic People's Republic of Korea, citing an international security analyst, says the international community condemns Japan's defense white paper as reinvasion-minded. The article said Tokyo described the DPRK and other neighboring countries as a threat and strategic challenge in a bid to justify its military buildup. The commentary said Japan's framing of aggression as defense cannot conceal its role as the root cause of regional tensions. Meteorologists expect the heavy rainfall from Typhoon Dolphin to persist over the next few days, with the affected area gradually expanding northward. Widespread rains expected across north, central, and south China, with high risk for geological disaster in some areas. Meanwhile, Beijing's bracing for heavy downpours and extreme torrential rain from Tuesday through Thursday. Guo Tianqi reports from the capital city.
1: In the outskirts of Beijing, there are seven districts that have already alerted the red alert of rainstorms. Beijing have already issued the citywide level 2 emergency response to flood control. A lot of drainage equipment have been pre-deployed to vulnerable places. All the related personnel living in those low-lying areas, as well as the areas that is highly affected or with high risk of geological disasters, have already been evacuated completely.
0: The number of deaths from the Ebola outbreak in the Democratic Republic of the Congo has crossed the 2,000 mark. A United Nations coordinator said half of the fatalities occurred in the last 20 days. The Bundibugyo virus is affecting five provinces in the DRC. The outbreak is the largest ever recorded in the country. Emergency workers in Western Colombia are digging through collapsed buildings and flattened homes to search for survivors after the magnitude 7.5 earthquake. More than 130 people were confirmed dead as of Tuesday morning. The tremor struck about 240 kilometers west of Bogota. Acting Venezuelan President Delcy Rodriguez says her country is preparing to send personnel and humanitarian aid. The European Union is providing funding and helping to support rescue operations. A report by Al Jazeera says a Syrian court has sentenced former President Bashar al-Assad to death in absentia after convicting him on charges of war crimes and crimes against humanity. The ruling was the first under the transitional authorities who've been trying figures from the former government. Iran's oil minister says the country will bring back 95 million cubic meters of gas to its production cycle by the end of next month as Tehran repairs energy infrastructure targeted during the war against Israel and the United States. U.S. and Israeli strikes have removed about 230 million cubic meters from output since the war started in February. The Japanese yen surrendered nearly half the gains from last month's joint intervention with the U.S. as persistent market pressures erode the currency's recovery. The yen hovered around 159 per dollar on Tuesday, well off the post-intervention three-month peak of 155.2. With Japanese markets closed for a holiday, thinner liquidity has raised the risk of another round of official action. Speculators have pared their bearish yen bets, though analysts expect short positions to quickly rebuild. That's the news. I'm Shane Biggle.
2: A young perspective on hot button issues around the world. This is The Hub.
3: Hello and welcome to The Hub. I'm Wang Guan in Beijing. China's economy has shown resilience in the first half of 2026, marking the beginning of China's 15th five-year plan. According to the latest data from the National Bureau of Statistics, China's GDP grew 4.7% year-on-year in the first half of the year. Foreign trade reached 25.6 trillion yuan, that is up 16.9%, while retail sales of goods and services increased by 2.7%. The State Council has also approved a plan to expand consumption during the 15th five-year plan period recently, signaling a strong focus on domestic demand as a key driver of future growth. Now, to discuss these questions, we're joined in Beijing by Han Hua, co-founder and secretary general of the Beijing Club for International Dialogue. Zhang Gan is professor of economics at the University of International Business and Economics, and Andy Mok, author of The Innovation Machine, How China Creates and Adopts Technology Through Governance. Now, Ms. Han Hua, let me go to you. China's economy grew 4.7% in the first half of 2026, despite

0: global headwinds. How do you assess China's economic performance in the first half of the year?
1: I will leave numbers to economists, but I want to try to look at what they usually try to explain away. Certainly, this number of growth rate in today's geopolitical climate, you know, success, not just economic momentum, but more of institutional resilience. China is navigating through tariffs, technology restrictions, supply chain shifts, and are still moving forward faster than many expected. So I think the real secret formula is its adaptive capacity and its resilient capabilities. If the global economy is a stress test, China isn't just merely passing the test. It's not just merely surviving. It is still growing with its resilience against all odds.
0: It is growing with resilience. Now, Professor Zhang Gan, China's high-tech manufacturing continued to outperform in the first half of the year, a bright spot of China's growing momentum. At the same time, a new wave of exports, now often described as China's new three, namely artificial intelligence, robotics, and innovative medicines, is gaining traction in global markets and among global investors. How are these industries reshaping China's competitive edge?
2: Well, I think China is in a transition period right now. I think we're clearly seeing a fork development pattern. In other words, you know, there are sectors in the economy that are going doing very, very well. These are typically sort of what I call it, you know, frontier technologies. And the other hand, we also have the traditional economy part of it, like the real estate development, for example, you know, the other sort of more traditional industries. I think it's a clear pattern here that the first category of parts of the economy are doing very well, whereas the second part just being mediocre. Now, the issue is that the first part as a percentage of total GDP is still quite small. So even if it's growing very fast, it's not able to pull up the entire economy, you know, fast enough. It's not able to, percolate down the rest of the economy. That's what I call the challenge. That's what I mean by the transition period. And I think what's pretty clear at this point is that China's economy is very much driven by innovations. And the three new things you just described, these are all things at the frontier. These are clearly driven by innovation. The AI model, for example, the biomedical stuff. I mean, it's all driven by innovation. So I think we are looking forward to a high quality growth pattern, a innovation driven growth pattern, and it's the good news is that it's actually indeed taking place. It's happening right now, and I think the momentum is going to continue. And the even amidst the waves of protectionism coming from the United States, coming from the European Union, China's exports are still doing very competitively. So I think this pattern is still going to continue for some time.
0: Right, talking about innovation, Andy. You argued that China is this innovation machine, and they pulled this off largely through governance, and good governance, to be exact. How do you see your philosophies applying to China's first half economic growth?
3: Well, Wang Guan, thank you for mentioning that. In my book, I lay out this model called the I-5 framework that does for explaining governance what Michael Porter, the Harvard Business School professor's book on competitive strategy, the Five Forces Model, did for corporate strategy. And I think if we applied this model, what we see is China has a very strong ability to go from idea to institutions, to instruments, to infrastructure, to impact. And I want to add a little bit of color here on the first half 2026 growth statistics. So China's economy is about $20 trillion U.S. dollars. And at its current growth rate of about 4-ish%, it's going to add about $1 trillion U.S. dollars in economic output. And that is the size of a mid-sized European economy like a Poland. So, when we hear some of the commentary about this China growth slowdown, in one sense, it's not incorrect when we compare it to historical GDP growth figures, but I think it does overlook the triumph of governance that China has demonstrated when we look at it

0: in absolute terms. And it's important to point out here too, whether we're talking about in China or any of the countries that buy and enjoy Chinese exports.
1: Secretary Han Hua, as Chinese products gain popularity worldwide, some countries have argued that China's industrial growth has created so-called overcapacity and responded, therefore, with tariffs and non-tariff barriers. China's Ministry of Commerce responded, issuing this position paper, arguing that it is not overcapacity. Actually, it is capability to produce those products and is an undercapacity of some other countries. How can countries, in your opinion, address these divergence of views while preserving this open and rules-based global trading system?
2: Well, in my opinion, I think these European countries, including America, they kind of overlook the balance sheets from both ends. One side is the consumption, and the other side is the so-called overcapacity or the supply side. So while China expanding its consumption, not only for the domestic market, it is called dual circulation, not only in the domestic market, but also to the world market. It is creating not only the products made in China, made from China, I think it creates some new way, new ecosystem of providing solutions, alternatives in this ever-changing geopolitical environment. Providing solutions and alternatives is much, much better than providing the sanctions and restrictions over the free flow of products and solutions. So the new news three we just talked about, the EVs, in addition to the EV, solar panels, batteries, we have biomedicines, we have the new solutions and applications from the AI advanced technologies. So I think it's really, kind of not wise to have this trade sanctions or the tariffs barriers towards China, but rather than to have more in-depth dialogues and the conversations to discuss what kind of channels, what kind of alternatives and solutions to make it the feedback and the new channels for each and every country's development at a different pace.
3: Hey there, global listeners. Get ready for the hottest discussions on the airwaves. Roundtable, your passport to the heart of China's buzzing society. Pressing issues, lifestyle trends, and impactful policies, we're tackling them head on with wit, wisdom, and a whole lot of fun. Discover the real China through the eyes and voices of its people. Gain a unique global perspective on topics that resonate universally. Tune in and turn up the excitement dial on Roundtable as we bridge gaps and break barriers one discussion at a time. Don't just listen, be transformed.
1: Figures suggest that these sanctions actually defeat its purpose. Now, let's talk about something slightly more exciting. Now, Professor Gan, sports industry. This summer, there has been this spectacular World Cup in Canada, Mexico, and the United States. At the same time, don't forget about Chinese Super Cups and Village Cups that is taking a place across China. You know, the grassroots sports taking China by storm, amateur footballers becoming stars and football sensations celebrated on social media. This whole industry, whole ecosystem that is taking place, a burgeoning industry. Professor Gan, how do you look at this role of sports industry in driving the Chinese economy and potentially driving the economy even further going forward?
4: Well, I think let me start by saying that your example of referring to the soccer game is actually a very perfect example of addressing your previous question about overcapacity. It might be overcapacity should be defined in a global context. We never complain about overcapacity in soccer. Chinese people here in China, watching the World Cup games in the middle of the night, 3 a.m. in the middle of the night, and we never complain, there's overcapacity here, right? We are watching the domestic games, you're also watching the World Cup, the best of the soccer playing skills on
1: the Even with the expanded World Cup, 48 teams and potentially 64 or 80-something, we never complain, not over. overcapacity. The more the merrier,
4: we never complain.
1: Right?
4: We never complain
1: the
4: about
1: the merrier.
4: Yeah. So the point I'm trying to make is that the overcapacity should be defined in a global context, and you know whose capacity is in excess should be defined, should be chosen by the market, should be defined and chosen by consumers. As long as Chinese products are being very welcomed all around the world, as long as Chinese cars are being still bought by European consumers, even at the cost of very high tariffs, it's a very vivid example of showing whose capacity is in excess right now. So I think the question about overcapacity should be really looking at the consumer choice. And I think the European decision makers, the policy makers, should take a harder look at the industrial status in Europe and ask this question: why European automakers are left behind, are being abandoned by European consumers? And not, I think the idea of setting up tariffs, trying to fend off imports of cars from China, from BYDs, from Korea automobile, it's a losing path in my view. I mean, it's not going to address their problem, and it's even going to make their industrial capacity of making cars even more inactive, even more backward, even more outdated. So I think, this is a way to address it, to embrace the challenge and think about ways to, address these problems for the future.
1: The U.S. leader, if he does visit Shenzhen later this year, he can check out some, Chinese EVs and test drive himself. And this can potentially settle this debate once and for all. Now, Andy, let's talk about innovation. Companies such as Chinese DRAM chip market CXMT have attracted market attention after entering the capital market. What does this development of companies in strategic technology sectors say about China's industrial upgrading? And how can China continue to move toward higher quality innovation and growth?
0: That's a great question, Guan. And, of course, everyone is paying a lot of attention to CXMT's IPO. But I think the more interesting story, if we want to understand, China's stage of development and how this actually might offer lessons for other countries around the world, is we have to look behind the company to the city of Hefei. And many people look at Hefei and say, oh, there's a Hefei model. These guys were such smart venture capital investors. But there's a little bit more to this story. So Hefei actually started with quantum computing. And they decided that that they wanted to make their municipal identity rest on frontier technology. And this was kind of an apprenticeship, teaching them how to manage frontier technology that did not have an immediate revenue model. And I'll skip some of the details in between, but I think this is what prepared them to take the risk of backing a brand new startup, which is what CXMT was, right? So Zhu Yiming, the founder, brilliant student, physics background, but at the time, this was not an established company. So the Hefei government was able to deal with the emotional and financial roller coaster of investing in memory chips, which can be fabulously profitable when the market is strong, but lose stunning amounts of money when the market is weak. And I think, again, this shows the strength of governance in China, that there, of course, is the central government that sets the strategic direction. But there are hundreds, maybe if not at least many hundreds, of mayors throughout the country who act independently to realize this vision, because when they are able to succeed with companies like CXMT, the local GDP grows, employment grows, the tax base grows, and of course, this shows their readiness to be promoted to higher levels of government. So again, I would see this as a governance story where we're focusing on the municipal level governance within the larger framework of national governance.
1: I mean, that is a very important distinction, the grassroots governance that is so much a vibrant part of what makes Chinese governance arguably one of the more effective and meritocratic anywhere in the world. Now, Secretary Han Hua, let's talk about China travel, because China travel has been a hashtag taking the digital world by storm. And this summer in particular, China Cool is this hashtag, a phrase that is very popular with youth from around the world because they found China an increasingly attractive place that is backed up by numbers.

0: Still, medical and wellness, which integrates the Chinese traditional medicine, that this kind of tourism is also expanding to our happy surprise, combining the world-class hospitals, combining the very good services at a comparatively low price. They are becoming a new destination of China travel, and not to mention the food, the sports, concerts, museums. For my own experience, I have friends and relatives from outside of Beijing and even from United States, from Europe. They are coming to Beijing, and it's very hard for them to get a ticket to Palace Museum within 1 week. So in short, this is not only about China travel. It is also about soft power and influence upgraded. So countries earn influence not only by exporting products, but by creating this kind of integrated experience on a daily basis, so people can remember and can memorize longer and want to share with their own communities. So every satisfied tourist can become not only a storyteller, can be an ambassador of China's soft power.
1: Very good. Now, Professor Zhang Gan, how do you look at this? I mean, what do you think is behind the fact that China is once again becoming a more coveted travel destination for international tourists?
2: Well, I think Hanwha has already touched on a lot of bases. I think it's denying that as a country's further develops, its living standard keeps rising and the infrastructure keeps getting much better. The message is out that this is a wonderful place to visit. Let alone it has a history of over 6,000 years, a lot of cultural heritages, historic spots of interest. All of these things could be very attractive to foreign visitors. Now, let me also mention that the narrative about China is starting to change. I think for so much time, for a long, long time, the portrayal of China, the image of China has been sort of described in a not so positive light by the Western media. But now they can't conceal the fact anymore. The messages are getting out. People are more people are starting to realize this is totally different from what is being portrayed on CNN, on Fox News, on BBC. You look at the infrastructure. There's some talk about China is the future, represents the future. China is exactly what these countries are going to have in 30 years. We're 20 to 30 years ahead compared to many other countries, in terms of the infrastructure, in terms of the convenience of life, and quality of life. So I think the message is out through social medias, and that's the reason why people are coming to China in droves. And the last fact I want to mention is that China's visa policy, we are making things a lot easier for many countries, people to come to visit China. Many more countries are enjoying the status of visa-free status. Applying for a visa is also a lot easier. So also it's quite affordable these days. I mean, you look at the price levels in China, it's pretty low compared to many other countries.
1: Low price, but good quality, affordable living. Andy, how would you explain the China travel rush?
3: Well, I think, to add to what already has been said, I think we also need to consider the role of TikTok. So before there was a TikTok in the United States, again, most people had very negative impressions of China because of a biased media coverage. But with TikTok, we had people exposed to Chinese technology. So there are literally millions of people in the United States that make their living as TikTok creators. And remember when there was the threat of TikTok being banned and we saw all these TikTok refugees going to Red Note. And I think what we're seeing is the flip side of that. Because of TikTok, because of Labubu, because of Nuja, etc., that there's an increasing the positive view of China amongst young people all around the world, and that is driving this desire to come and see for yourself in China. And I'm very optimistic, Guan, because again, this is starting with the young people. And the older, perhaps we can call them dinosaurs, that are set in their ways, that believe that China is bad no matter what. These are generally the older people. So I think this paints, I think, a very bright future for Chinese soft

0: power, which includes tourism, culture, etc.
1: Now, indeed, China's economy is impacting the rest of the world. China's economic transformation is not only reshaping its own development model, but also influencing global industry, supply chains, and consumption patterns. So, Secretary Han Hua, from a global perspective, what opportunities does China's ongoing economic transformation, emphasis on new quality productive forces, innovation, create for the global economy?
2: China's trade and import and export with almost, like I said, all the countries in the world. So China, if China shows more trade resilience and it shows the product, its manufacturing capacity can be more diverse, it certainly brings more confidence to the world economies than to the other markets. You know, a decade ago, many assumed that China's export and China's connectivity with the world economy is mainly about the low-cost manufacturing, about made in China, about the low-price products, and only about the Western markets are China's only economic development opportunities. Nowadays, the picture is much more broader. China is having the largest trade partner with ASEAN, and China is having many trading opportunities with the Middle East, with Latin American countries, and other global South economies, not only to have the simple trade import and export, but be embedded into their own development stories, meaning that it's an integral part. China's business growth and China's economic development through trade, via trade, becoming an integral part of these countries' economic development. So these economies are expanding while China's economy is growing. So the exports is not only restricted to the new three, but as part of the economic solutions and the part of the problem solving, I think this is more important. Equally important is that the Chinese companies, while they are going abroad like Zhuhai, they have become more adaptable. The great economic connectivity today may not only be the products, new three, but the resilience itself and the influence to grow together.
1: We need to grow together, more cooperation and less confrontation. Thank you so much for your insights. And thank you for tuning in to this episode of The Hub on CGTN. I'm Wang Guan in Beijing.
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0: Some say Chinese is one of the most difficult languages in the world, and learning it is almost impossible.
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0: Only because you're not learning it in the right way. 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We will promise you a difference.
7: A roundup of the main business news from China and elsewhere. 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

0: Welcome to Global Business here on CGTN. I'm Vivian Nunes. China maxing the number of inbound tourists continues to rise, encouraged by the country's visa-free policy and tax refunds. Sporting spectacles, we check in with China's plans to make sporting events a trillion-dollar industry by 2030. And tensions rise. Iran says its imminent agreement with Oman is not enough for the Strait of Hormuz to reopen unless the US meets its demands. The People's Bank of China on Monday outlined its reform priorities for the 15th five-year plan period. The central bank proposes a prudent monetary policy system and a comprehensive macroprudential management framework. It also vows to further strengthen financial support for the real economy and push for high-level opening up in the financial sector. To improve the efficiency of the central bank's services, financial infrastructure will also be upgraded. China's inbound tourism has continued to rise this year, fueled by expanded visa-free policies and tax refund perks. In the first half of this year, China recorded nearly 23 million foreign visitor arrivals. That was up over 20% year-on-year, with visa-free entries accounting for 77.7% of the total. The growing interest in China travel also fueled a boom in China shopping. Customs data from Beijing show a surge in tourist spending, with the city's two international airports processing over 131,000 tax refund applications in the first 7 months of this year. That's a staggering 516% jump year on year. And this summer, China Cool has become a global sensation. As much of the northern hemisphere swelters under record-breaking heat waves, a growing number of international travellers are flocking to China in search of relief. With its cool scenic landscapes, efficient and visitor-friendly urban amenities, and increasingly hassle-free entry policies, China is quickly establishing itself as a premier summer destination for tourists from around the world. British travel vlogger Matt Stambra documented his cool weather getaway in Guilin with a group of foreign friends.
1: Severe heat waves sweeping Europe pushed Matt and his friends to look for cooler destinations this summer, and they landed in Guilin. Surrounded by iconic Cass peaks, the region delivers gentle mountain breezes, providing a perfect refuge from scorching temperatures back home.
2: It's actually the easiest time to travel to China right now. The government finally loosened the restrictions, so Brits can actually travel to China relatively easily, and I've just seen like a big explosion of all these amazing places in China online.
1: On top of easier cross-border travel, China's mountain-rich regions offer naturally mild summer conditions. Another pleasant surprise for many overseas visitors is the consistent access to affordable air conditioning in hotels and public facilities.
2: I'm sure you've seen the news, the heat waves that are going on in Europe right now. And actually, like, a lot of hotels and like Airbnbs and things, they don't offer aircon as standard, or if you do have aircon, you're paying a lot of money for it. So it's massively surprising to actually have aircon in every hotel and for it to be so affordable.
1: Having settled into Guilin, the group is keen to get out of town and see what the region's famous for. They trade business city streets for winding trails amidst the Cass Hills.
3: I really enjoy it. The air's very fresh, it's very clean. I like the city itself. It seems quite livable.
1: With daytime adventures wrapped up, it's time to seek out local flavours at a bustling night food market. On the menu is Luo Sifen, Guangxi's famous tangy sour rice noodle specialty.
2: Honestly, this is such a nice delicacy that we've had here. It's might be my favourite one yet. It looks really nice, so I'm really excited to try this. Once you're here, it's just so heartwarming, and it's just how we're meant to talk to the locals, so easy, and such a fantastic time, especially when it's so hot in Europe right now and you just have another place to escape to. Five stars, it's been fantastic.
1: Of course, Guilin is just one shiny example of China's summer core travel offerings. Mountain retreats, lakeside resort towns, and many other spots across the country await international visitors this summer.
0: Well, for more on this, let me bring in Du Jiayi, a research fellow at Shanghai University of International Business and Economics. Thanks so much for making time to speak to Global Business. As we know, China is prioritizing tourism across the country for both domestic and international visitors. What kind of progress is it making in sectors such as ecotourism, for example, and where are there shortcomings that still need to be addressed?
4: Yes, China has been putting a lot into this. The first is definitely the infrastructure. Now, high-speed rail and expressways run into areas that used to take 2 days to get to. The second is the institutional side. China has been building a proper framework for this, a national park system, clear rules about which areas are protected and which are open. Then we can see the market gets more sophisticated. Natural education programs for school children, bird watching, which has become surprisingly popular among younger travelers, hiking and trail running, flower seasonal travel, they are all booming. When I think the next stage of growth, it's all about who can benefit. I wish more local young people can stay in their hometowns and build something here. More local farmers, small guest house owners, small workshops can take part in this directly, so the growth can reach the people who live in these places.
0: Immersive experiences are becoming increasingly popular and they go hand in hand with social media content. How is that being leveraged to attract international visitors and particularly younger ones?
4: I think social media has quietly become the main channel these days. Once the visa-free entry opened up, a lot of foreign travelers came in and started filming in China. And that content did more than any tourism advertisement could. It was unscripted. It showed ordinary things like taking the metro or ordering food from screen. So the second thing is that places have started designing for the camera. We can see Xi'an's Tang Dynasty Night Street is essentially built around what you will see through a lens. A pop-up store is laid out as a place to take pictures in, not just a shop. When international young travelers plan their trips, they are not reading brochures or going through agencies. They will watch videos and then they copy them. Which tailor, which noodle shop, which shopping mall to visit. So we can see the two sides feed each other. The experiences generate the content, and the content brings the next group of people looking for the experience.
0: And you mentioned you would like to see in the next stage of the tourism progress, you'd like to see more small villages benefiting from this kind of input. What kind of state support is there to help tourist sites and experiences get off the ground and become a sustainable business?
4: Personally, I would describe it is that the state builds the foundation and sets the standards and let the market build the business. Government handles what market can't do well, the roads, the rules, the entry policy. Once the road goes in, then guest houses open, then a restaurant, then someone starts running hiking trips. The second thing is the standards, rating system for hotels and homestays, safety rules, clear zoning inside the protected areas that tells you where you can build. The third piece is lowering the barrier for so smaller operators. Local tourism bureau run training, how to manage bookings, food safety, basic English for handling foreign guests. And then the market does the rest. The interesting thing, the tailoring studios, the night museum programs, the coffee shops in all the villages, the bird watching guides, all came from people who saw the opportunity and moved.
0: Thank you very much, Du Jiayi, joining us there. Southwest China's Chongqing is famous for its dramatic mountain landscape and vibrant food culture. Now, international travellers are discovering another way to experience the city by taking a motorcycle ride and posing for cinematic video shoots against its iconic urban backdrop. Our reporter Yang Jinghao takes a closer look at the growing trend.
5: It's a growing craze in Chongqing, southwest China. As night falls, travelers from around the world gather along Nanbing Road, hopping on motorcycles and capturing cinematic moments against the dramatic backdrop of this mountain city.
6: So we arrived just earlier this morning. This is the first thing we're doing. We haven't eaten. We

0: I haven't gone out for a drink. First thing on our list was to do the motorbike trend.
1: It's my first time in China, so I thought like, I want to do everything I can, and this looks like a great activity. So yeah, I just did it.
2: But before the engines roar, there's a quick lesson. The riders show visitors how to pose, where to look, and how to capture the perfect shot with the motorcycle.
3: Number one, Luca. Okay, so it's Lucas Dre. 1, 2.
4: Open your heart.
5: I like this one the best, the heart.
6: I think the heart. The heart and this one, it was very nice.
2: For these international travelers, language barriers are the least of their worries. What matters is the unique experience they are taking away with them.
5: I honestly, I feel exhilarated. It was like, I was scared to do it, but I'm really glad I did. And I'm really excited to see how it turns out.
6: Oh, it was really nice. It's such an experience. I just seen it on Instagram. And now I think I enjoy it a lot, all the process.
2: Behind this popular experience is a growing motorcycle culture in Chongqing. The city is home to well-established motorcycle industry. Ji Xiaoyu was among the first local riders to explore motorcycle video shoots. Last year, he began reaching out to international enthusiasts through social media.
7: We have 3 riders on our team. Since September last year, we've worked with approximately 800 to 1,000 foreign visitors.
8: It's exciting, it's a lot of fun, and it looks great on camera. But above all, safety is always the top priority.
2: Every night, traffic police officers remain close by to ensure safety.
7: During the shoot, we always wait for the traffic lights and make sure there are no vehicles behind us before we set off. The fast-moving effect you see in the videos is created through editing. Our actual speed is only around 20 to 30 kilometers per hour.
1: I think it was pretty safe. If I had some questions, I could ask them. And I think like we used a translator if I had some deeper questions. The staff was amazing and they made me feel secure all the way.
2: As Chongqing welcomes more international travelers, local riders like Ji say they will continue improving their services, and they hope more visitors can see the city from a different perspective, one filled with dazzling lights, speed, and excitement. Yang Jinghao, CGTN, Chongqing.
9: From north to south, east to west, people in China are chasing their dreams and leaving their mark. Want to know how they beat the odds and made a difference? Footprints brings you the true life stories of their journeys.
10: A group of American students from Iowa are participating in a cultural exchange program in China. Over the next few days, they'll travel to several cities, beginning in Beijing, with sports playing a key role in helping them connect with their Chinese peers. CGTN Cao Jufang has more.
11: From exploring the Olympic Education Museum and a Wushu training and research base, to playing pickleball, table tennis, and practicing martial arts with Chinese students, the American students experienced a mix of sports and culture during their visit to the Capital University of Physical Education and Sports. The university was one of the main stops of the 2026 U.S. Youth Pickleball People-to-People Exchange China Tour.
12: I've had a lot of fun. I've learned a couple of new things, and I've been able to share those experiences with the new people that I've been meeting.
11: Pickleball has grown increasingly popular among young people in both countries and has become an increasingly popular activity in youth exchange programs in recent years. Here on the court, Chinese and American students are building connections through the game.
13: Honestly, working with him was probably the best part, just like being with your teammate out there and like trying your best.
14: We are very happy and I enjoy to play with him.
11: Table tennis, a sport with a rich history in China, was another part of the exchange. Before the American students arrived, their Chinese peers had already been preparing to welcome them and introduce them to the game.
15: I prepared by thinking about some simple ways to communicate with them, practicing more to get a better feel for the game, and figuring out how I could help them get a better understanding of table tennis.
16: I think it's pretty fun. I did not expect a lot of
12: certainties on how to hold the paddle, where to put your fingers, how to angle the paddle.
11: From pickleball and table tennis to martial arts, these young people are learning about each other's cultures and passions. Perhaps that's the power of people-to-people exchange. You don't have to come from the same cultural background. Sometimes a smile and a game can be the beginning of a friendship. Cao Chufeng, Si Zhitian, Beijing.
10: As China unveils its first ever national sports development plan under the 15th five-year plan, targeting a sports industry valued at over 7 trillion yuan or around 1 trillion US dollars by 2030, with outdoor sports, winter sports and event-driven consumption at its core, French outdoor brand Salomon is positioning itself to take advantage of this policy tailwind. In an exclusive interview with my colleague Lincoln Humphreys, Salomon's president and CEO, Guillaume Maison, says the brand is riding this wave, turning its China retail innovations and mountain sports expertise into a global playbook.
4: China has been, from the last 5 years, the fastest growing region. What is very unique for China is also more than a business we are doing, is also translating the best expression of the brand and bringing new expertise. This is a direct-to-consumer market. So we had to develop a retail operation, a consumer experience that maybe we didn't have in the past in the rest of the region. Direct-to-consumer connection, the best experience. It was helping us also to develop retail in the core epicenter. We just opened a store in Fifth Avenue in New York, for example. And I think it allowed us to express your sport style, how much we are bringing our culture and our unique design to a little bit broader consumer, younger consumer, female consumer. And it was really helping us to shape this strategy that we learn in China and we develop in the rest of the world.
16: Consumption trends can evolve so rapidly here. Things move very, very fast in China. And for your brand, particularly from performance style to the couture, lifestyle oriented as well, and bridging that gap, what shifts in consumer behavior are most reshaping your strategy here in China?
4: You see that there is a big movement into mountain sport. Mm-hmm. And for example, you have today, this year, you're going to have 800 races, trail running races in China, while 5 years ago, it was almost, you know, it was only maybe 10 or 20 races and so on. So suddenly, from the inspiration, we are currently building a culture, and the culture is now moving to make people even more active and start to embrace and endorse mountain sport. The winter sport was also a big move in China. The barrier of practicing winter sports, snowboard or ski, is even greater. But running in the mountain, hiking in the mountain is becoming very big in China. Mm. And I think that this is exactly what makes us very confident for the market, is from the promise and the inspiration of outdoor. Now we are becoming, you know, performance brand, and we are supporting this movement. Because, of course, we are sponsoring athletes, races. We are making some academy to educate people, because running in a mountain is more complex and more challenging than running in a city. So the barrier is but this is what Salomon knows, and this is where we will bring and structure and help to structure the sport in China.
16: Domestic Chinese brands have become significantly more competitive in lots of different arenas, including your own, especially in innovation and branding and things like that. How does Salomon differentiate itself in what is becoming a more crowded and sophisticated landscape?
4: The shift of the consumer now is becoming, consumer is becoming much more curious, looking for more authenticity, niche brand, new solution, solving type of proposition, better quality product. I think Salomon has a lot of assets in this environment and in the inspiration of the consumer, and this is what we will continue to do, is driven by innovation, community-led innovation for the sport, and still bringing some energy and inspiration for the sports style. We have to be 30% locally relevant. The 30% relevance, because this is also creating, having some creativity and relying to the region and give some freedom to the region to have this creativity. And sometimes this creativity is also bringing back to the global inspiration. I think that China is becoming big enough for Salomon that, like other regions, by having this type of local independence, driving creativity, they are also starting to influence our global strategy. I think that the next big place where we'll have a global influence is China for the rest of the consumer.
10: China has unveiled a new plan to become a global leader in sports, setting ambitious development targets for 2030. The blueprint, which covers the 15th five-year plan period of 2026 to 2030, was issued by the General Administration of Sport of China. Key

0: Goals include increasing per capita sports venue area to approximately 4 square metres, raising the share of residents who exercise regularly to about 40%, and improving the proportion of the population with a good level of physical fitness to 31.1%. The plan also aims to keep China among the world's top nations in terms of world championship titles, while expanding the total value of the sports industry to over $1.03 trillion. Official data released in 2025 show that retail sales of sporting goods and recreational products by units above designated size grew 15.7% year on year, highlighting strong consumer demand for sports equipment and fitness-related products.
1: The world economy as we know it is about to change. 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
0: US President Donald Trump has demanded Iran pay compensation for the people he says it has killed in attacks and protests.
2: Low-keying it with them, semi-negotiating. What exactly does that mean?
3: Well, we're going to ask for money for the damage they've done over a 50-year period, whether you go SS Cole or whether you go all of the people that were so badly hurt, so badly wounded or killed, many thousands of people. So now what is it? So if there's damages to be paid, I think Iran should pay those damages.
0: President Trump's proposal is in response to Tehran's demands for compensation and an end to U.S. sanctions. He says Washington is opting for economic pressure rather than military strikes to push Iran toward a deal. Nick Harper reports from Washington.
4: This is really a shift in strategy from the White House. Up until now, it's been all about that military pressure, carrying out strikes on Iran. Now it's about economic pressure. Of course, there's been those US sanctions being placed on Iran. Those have been in place for years and years. And on top of that, over recent months, we've had the US naval blockade on Iranian ports. All of that is choking off potential revenue streams, the ability for Iran to get money. And really, the Trump administration is saying it is happy to wait to let all of that take its effects on the Iranian economy at a time that the Trump administration is saying that it is really, really struggling. So the US president not deciding to go back to military action, but rather trying to put that economic pressure onto Iran. He's also said that at this stage, the US is only semi-negotiating with the Iranians, saying that overall, the Trump administration's approach now is to low-key it. We're still waiting for that potential deal between Iran and Oman. That would have a partial effect on the Strait of Hormuz. It wouldn't be the fully reopened deal that the US is looking for. It's really about the Iranians controlling which ships pass through the strait, and they are asking for preconditions or concessions from the US. They want that naval blockade to end, they want sanctions relief to be given, and they want those frozen Iranian funds to be unfrozen. Of course, those are all things that the Trump administration will not agree to, because those would give them the economic lifeline that the US president wants to avoid.
0: As negotiations over a peace deal between the US and Iran stall, hopes for reopening the Strait of Hormuz are fading, pushing oil prices back onto a growth trajectory. Sina Azodi, Assistant Professor of Middle East Politics at George Washington University, believes the Strait of Hormuz is a key issue in the negotiations.
5: Without having an agreement, explicit arrangement for the passage of ships through the Strait of Hormuz, we cannot have a permanent solution to the war. If you may recall, the reason that Iranians started attacking ships in the Strait of Hormuz after the Memorandum of Understanding was that the language of MOU was quite vague, that paragraph 5 that addressed the issue of Strait of Hormuz. And Iranians believe that the American side is trying to motivate the ships to sail through the southern shipping lane, which is through the Omani waters. This is why they didn't want to lose their strategic asset, and they started attacking ships. So I think it is not a peace deal in itself, but it's it is an instrumental part of the permanent end to hostilities.
6: And if Tehran demands compensation for war damages, right, is that a negotiating position or just a non-starter?
5: Well, for the Iranian side, of course, it's a non-starter. But how those reparations will be implemented is the question. Some people have suggested that the investment fund, that $300 billion investment fund, was in a way reparations to Iran. But I don't believe that the United States would explicitly agree to pay Iranians reparations.
0: And that wraps up this edition of Global Business. I'm Vivian Nunes in Beijing. Thanks for your company.
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11: 您现在收听的是中国国际广播电台。
12: Now the news. I'm Shane Bigham. An industry survey shows that China's new energy vehicle penetration rate reached a new high of 65.1% among total passenger car retail sales last month. Data released by the China Passenger Car Association shows that the NEV retail penetration rate among domestic brands reached nearly 84%. Production of new energy passenger vehicles was nearly 1.5 million units for the month, up by more than a quarter. Cumulative output in the first 7 months increased by 7.9%. Chinese and Indonesian navies will conduct a navigation exercise in waters east of Taiwan in mid-August. Frigates will carry out drills, including communications exercises and maritime replenishment operations. China's Defense Ministry said the exercises aim to enhance the Navy's joint operational capabilities and maintain peace and stability in the region. The Chinese embassy in Japan says Taiwan's not a country, and there's no such thing as national dignity for it. The statement came in response to remarks by the so-called Taiwan representative in Japan, who recently claimed that Taiwan's status has been deliberately downgraded. The Chinese embassy stressed that the government of the People's Republic of China is the sole legal government representing China. A spokesperson also noted that the only reference to the Taiwan region at the United Nations is province of China. KCNA News Agency in the Democratic People's Republic of Korea, citing an international security analyst, says the international community condemns Japan's defense white paper as reinvasion-minded. The article said Tokyo described the DPRK and other neighboring countries as a threat and strategic challenge in a bid to justify its military buildup. The commentary said Japan's framing of aggression as defense cannot conceal its role as the root cause of regional tensions. Meteorologists expect the heavy rainfall from Typhoon Dolphin to persist over the next few days, with the affected area gradually expanding northward. Widespread rains expected across north, central, and south China, with high risk for geological disaster in some areas. Meanwhile, Beijing's bracing for heavy downpours and extreme torrential rain from Tuesday through Thursday. Guo Tianqi reports from the capital city.
13: In the outskirts of Beijing, there are seven districts that have already alerted the red alert of rainstorms. Beijing have already issued the citywide level 2 emergency response to flood control. A lot of drainage equipment have been pre-deployed to vulnerable places. All the related personnel living in those low-lying areas, as well as the areas that is highly affected or with high risk of geological disasters, have already been evacuated completely.
12: Emergency workers in Western Colombia are digging through collapsed buildings and flattened homes to search for survivors after the magnitude 7.5 earthquake. More

0: More than 130 people were confirmed dead as of Tuesday morning. The tremor struck about 240 kilometers west of Bogota. The China International Development Cooperation Agency said China stands ready to offer humanitarian assistance to support relief efforts. Acting Venezuelan President Delcy Rodriguez says her country is preparing to send personnel and humanitarian aid. The European Union is providing funding and helping to support rescue operations. The number of deaths from the Ebola outbreak in the Democratic Republic of the Congo has crossed the 2,000 mark. The Bundibugyo virus is affecting five provinces in the DRC. The outbreak is the largest ever recorded in the country. A report by Al Jazeera says a Syrian court has sentenced former President Bashar al-Assad to death in absentia after convicting him on charges of war crimes and crimes against humanity. The ruling was the first under the transitional authorities who've been trying figures from the former government. Iran's oil minister says the country will bring back 95 million cubic meters of gas to its production cycle by the end of next month, as Tehran repairs energy infrastructure targeted during the war against Israel and the United States. U.S. and Israeli strikes have removed about 230 million cubic meters from output since the war started in February. The Japanese yen surrendered nearly half the gains from last month's joint intervention with the U.S. as persistent market pressures erode the currency's recovery. The yen hovered around 159 per dollar on Tuesday, well off the post-intervention three-month peak of 155.2. With Japanese markets closed for a holiday, thinner liquidity has raised the risk of another round of official action. Speculators have paired their bearish yen bets, though analysts expect short positions to quickly rebuild. That's the news. I'm Shane Biggum.
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3: China rejects illegally established Arunachal Pradesh by India. Japan's defense ministry will request a record-high budget for fiscal 2027. And China's central bank names Deutsche Bank as clearing bank for renminbi. Hello and welcome to World Today. I'm Do Hongyu in Beijing. To listen to this episode again or to catch up on previous episodes, you can download our podcast by searching World Today. Our top story. The Chinese Foreign Ministry says China does not recognize the so-called Arunachal Pradesh illegally set up by India. Spokesperson Guo Jiaquan made the remarks when commenting on the report that India issued the quote-unquote standard names of 27 locations in the so-called Arunachal Pradesh. He said Sunan region is China's territory, adding that India's move of attempting to replace names long used by China with its so-called standard names is illegal, null, and void. For more, we're joined by Gao Xirei, political science PhD candidate at the University of Hong Kong. Thank you very much for joining us, Mr. Gao. China and India have maintained different positions over the eastern section of their boundary for decades. What are the historical and geopolitical factors behind this dispute?
4: So this is a very good question. A fundamental disagreement of the eastern sector of the Sino-Indian border dispute is actually over the so-called Arunachal Pradesh in Hindi or Arunachal Pradesh in English. So it means it's a state of the so-called state of the, so India. It was previously called the Northeast Frontier Agency by India in the 1950s and earlier. So it was an illegal legacy of the British colonial regime, the British India. And this NEFA did not appear actually on the authoritative Indian maps until the 1950s, it means that after the Indian independence, actually, in many of their maps published by their government, actually, they don't have the former NEFA or the Arunachal Pradesh. It was an artifact that appears only later. So until India actually took advantage of the Korean War, it means that in the early 1950s, China was actually concentrated on the conflict with US on the Korean Peninsula. So it was when India actually took advantage and started encroaching on the frontiers. So even when you look at the map in India's former Prime Minister Jawaharlal Nehru's first versions of his famous work, Discovery of India. In that map, there was no show of the NEFA or so-called Arunachal Pradesh. So you cannot find it anywhere in the early maps. On this point, the Chinese government actually has published a formal booklet citing multiple authoritative Indian maps from the 1960s and earlier to show that actually they did not claim this area at that time. So in the 1950s, China adhered to the five principles of peaceful coexistence and believed that this dispute between China and India could be resolved peacefully. However, India still encroached on the borders and when China was busy with other domestic and foreign issues. But before the 1962 war, the focal point of the eastern sector was the McMahon Line, a line joined by the colonizer. So ironically, India, a state, was established based on the founding principle of anti-colonialism, was actually forcing China to accept a line joined by the colonizers. So, for example, the Mahatma Gandhi of India was anti-colonial, holding anti-colonial beliefs, but actually in the bargaining, India was actually forcing Chinese government to accept a line joined by the colonizers. So that was a double standard. And after the 1962 war, there were skirmishes and standoffs in this region. And recently, over 1 million Hindus were unilaterally migrated by India to this so-called Arunachal Pradesh and further complicating the problem.
3: Now, India said their naming of the 27 places in the so-called Arunachal Pradesh is aimed at facilitating their recognition and awareness among the public at large. Do you think this is persuasive to you? And what is the real purpose behind the unilateral naming by New Delhi?
4: I don't think it's persuasive. If we take a deeper look, so China's Ministry of Foreign Affairs just held the 36th meeting border issues with the Indian Ministry of External Affairs in New Delhi. So it sounds, it looks puzzling that China and India just held border meetings and then India is published has published a provocative maps. But if we take a deeper look, we'll find out that the map was actually published by the Ministry of Home Affairs of India instead of Ministry of External Affairs. So they were, the India's Ministry of External Affairs was holding talks with China, but the other ministry was publishing this map. So this Ministry of Home Affairs is actually led by the Minister Amit Shah, who's known for a series of controversial policies, including the Citizenship Amendment Act in 2017 and the abrogation of Article 370, which led to the legislative revocation of Jammu Kashmir. And they divided Jammu Kashmir into two autonomous zones under the direct leadership of the central government. So for Minister Shah, the recent protest by the Cockroach Gender Party may be a major headache. So this map could be a diversionary act designed to divert public tensions from the CJP protest in India. And still another explanation could be there might be disagreements between the Ministry of Home Affairs and Ministry of External Affairs. And I think so if we take a deeper look, it might be that the different institution and the calculations are resulting in this puzzling phenomenon.
3: And then how would India's attempt to replace long-established Chinese place names affect the current China-India boundary negotiation environment?
4: That's a very good question. So following our discussion, so to the best of my knowledge, it is not the first time for India's Ministry of Home Affairs to intervene in foreign policies and foreign affairs, especially vis-a-vis China. For example, a few years ago, Chinese citizens have trouble applying for Indian visa. It actually was not the Ministry of External Affairs, but the Ministry of Home Affairs who was conducting extra investigations and Chinese citizens. So it is not surprising that the Ministry of Home Affairs will publish a provocative map to divert public attention. And I think for China's side, for the sake of peaceful development and prevention of conflicts, one important issue is to distinguish between diplomatic efforts by India's Ministry of External Affairs and provocative actions by the Ministry of Home Affairs, and do not treat the two different institutions as one institution, which may lead to miscalculations.
3: Just less than 2 months before, when Chinese Foreign Minister Wang Yi met with Indian National Security Advisor Ajit Doval in New Delhi, Wang said bilateral ties have gradually emerged from a low point and returned to a track of recovery and improvement. Then how will the latest dispute affect China-India relations at this point?
4: I think they strategically, by and large, it will not affect China-India relations set by Minister Wang and Advisor Ajit Doval. But they might have more on a tactical level, have such provocative acts by other departments of India. And because both Indian National Security Advisor Ajit Doval and Minister Amit Shah, who is in charge of the Home Affairs, are important figures, if not the most important two figures, in Prime Minister Modi's cabinet. So strategically, I don't think PM Modi or India's National Security Advisor, who's in charge of the foreign policy, especially foreign policy vis-a-vis China, Ajit Doval, have changed his mind. On that level, I don't think this dispute would really affect the bilateral ties and the good trend that the bilateral relations are stabilizing, but because both China and India actually benefit from the status quo. However, I think Minister Amit Shah may have more provocative acts in the future based on his domestic politics. So I think for China, it's still important to remain, stabilizing bilateral ties while treating these minor provocations wisely.
3: Now, China and India are both major Asian powers with growing economic and strategic influence. How important is border stability for the development of bilateral relations?
4: I think it's quite important. First of all, strained relations may lead to visa restrictions, causing inconvenience for both Chinese and Indian students, scholars, and business people, which is really, really troubling. And second, if we have tensions in the West, would exploit China's strategic resources in other directions, which is not desirable. And last but not least, if we have a stable border, it will be more beneficial for our infrastructures along the border. For example, the hydropower stations on the Yangtze River, it will be easier for us to have cross-border cooperations, hydropower collaboration, and river over international rivers, especially under climate change. So I think it's still very important for both China and India to share stable border.
3: And finally, in your view, what pragmatic principles should both China and India follow to push for progress toward a final boundary settlement?
4: This is a very good question. So I think maybe there are three pragmatic principles that both China and India could follow. First is to regulate and prevent other domestic institutions from affecting the bilateral ties and touching these topics of the boundary issue. So just leave the boundary issue to professional ministries. And second is devote more time and energy to researching public opinion and, conducting more surveys, experiments to learn what policy tools could be used to prevent and de-escalate conflicts, and also prevent the public opinion from tying the government's hands and reducing the flexibility. And last but not least is seeking package solutions on the boundary settlement, but always discussing the hard ones first. For example, China and India may have their talks on discussing how to solve the immigration problem in the so-called Arunachal Pradesh. And I think these are the pragmatic principles that both China and India may be utilizing in the future.
3: Thank you very much. That was Gao Xirui, political science PhD candidate at the University of Hong Kong. Coming up, Japan's defense ministry will request a record high budget for fiscal 2027. This is World Today. Stay tuned.
5: Welcome. I am Chu Chu Zhang, Deputy Director at the Center for Middle Eastern Studies at Fudan University. On the World Today program, we will dive beyond the headlines to uncover the stories, trends, and impacts that connect states across the globe. Join me on World Today.
3: Welcome back. Japan's defense ministry plans to request a record-high budget of about 8.9 trillion yen, or around $56 billion for fiscal 2027. Local media reported the actual defense budget could rise further when finalized at the end of this year. Key spending areas include deploying interceptor drones, introducing artificial intelligence into command and control systems, and further deploying long-range missiles with what Japan calls counter-strike capabilities. Since fiscal 2023, the country's defense budget has hit record highs each year, raising concerns across Japanese society. Now for more, we're joined by Einar Tangen, Senior Fellow of the Center for International Governance Innovation. Thank you very much for joining us, Einar.
6: Thank you for having me.
3: Japan has significantly increased defense spending in recent years, stressing that it's aimed at responding to a changing security environment, with China identified as a major challenge. Do you think this is convincing enough?
6: Well, yes and no. Okay, so there's two parts to the challenging. There's the real perception, and then there's the perception that they have. Well, I shouldn't say there's reality and perception. The reality is the United States has shown itself to be less than reliable, and this is a concern, especially in the conservative side. There's also the issue with North Korea and their nuclear program and the numerous threats that come out from there. But the perceived threats are aimed at China. And this is the irony. The real threats are somewhere else, but they say, oh, well, Taiwan is a threat. But Taiwan has nothing to do with Japan, other than that they held it for a while and then were expelled after World War II. But they also try to connect this to South China Seas and their economic viability, when the fact is that their economics have been declining for some time. Japan's economy is worth less today than it was in 1986 when it was coerced into signing the Plaza Accords. So you, on one hand, you have real issues, but they're being conflated with imaginary issues that are being created in essence to, quote, bring back China to a normalized state. And it's kind of a very odd thing.
3: Now, a large share of the new budget will fund interceptor drones and AI-powered command and control systems and long-range missiles. So what does this tell us about Japan's security priorities now?
6: Well, it's a shift. Before, it was always talking about through the peacetime constitution, they're not allowed to go offensive. And quite frankly, under the UN Charter, countries that were attacked, including by Germany and Japan, have the right to preemptively attack either one of those countries if they start to go offensive. Now, the reason I say they are is that the weapons that they're doing are, you know, basically only useful for a high intensity regional war. Now, you know, when you go back to World War II and before, what Japan did is they said, well, for our security, we have to attack, you know, Korea and then China preemptively because it's for our security. Well, that's a lot of nonsense. This was just an excuse for doing exactly what they wanted to do, which was, in essence, colonize Asia. So it's extremely provocative, but they're doing it little by little. And they're trying to say, oh, no, we're not doing anything, pay no attention. We're simply reacting to, your first question, what are the threats? And as I keep saying, it has nothing to do with China. It has everything to do with North Korea and the United States. Is China growing? Has its economic footprint grown? Yes. And so has Japan's in terms of its involvement with China, although that is lessening now. The fact is,

0: is not how you defend yourself. You can have lots of defensive batteries. You can have anti-aircraft missiles, et cetera, to defend yourself. You can set up your Navy so you can defend yourself. But this isn't what they're doing. They are slowly arming themselves for a attack. They're trying to use Taiwan as an excuse, saying, oh, yes, well, if there's anything going on in Taiwan, we have the right to defend ourselves. From what? They have no right whatsoever. China is not going to close off the South China Seas because it's the lifeblood of the Chinese economy. It's more likely that the U.S. would try to blockade it than China would. So these are just excuses. Part of it is going back to this normalization issue. Remember, Japan is an occupied country that has been occupied since it was defeated in World War II. This is not something that the proud Japanese like. They don't like American Army and Navy people on their soil mixing in with their people. And as a result, they feel that long term, they would like to get rid of the United States. The only way they can do that is replacing it with some sort of nuclear umbrella. Now, she says she's not going to do it. The people are against it. But the fact is, her actions are leading closer and closer to only one conclusion.
1: Now, Japan has committed to increasing defense spending to around 2% of GDP. That is in line with NATO members. Does Japan really need to follow this NATO benchmark? And how will it affect regional security?
0: No, it doesn't. It's not part of NATO. This is just seizing on a metric that they want to use to say, oh, this is normal. Everyone spends 2%. Well, that's nonsense. I mean, Europe was not spending 2% before. Now it's been egged on by the United States, and also because of this kind of foolish sleepwalking into a war with Russia, that they say, oh, yes, we have to increase our defense capabilities. Well, they say the U.S. is not reliable, but their defense plan is to buy more weapons from the U.S. It doesn't make any sense. And in the same way, Japan is just seizing on this metric, as I said, in order to, quote, justify its kind of march towards normalization, creating these threats where there are none while ignoring the ones that are actually there.
1: Then how would Japan's neighbors, particularly China, North Korea, and South Korea, as well as other countries that were victims under the Japanese militarism in the Second World War, how will they view this military buildup?
0: Obviously, with a lot of trepidation. I mean, you have to remember that Japan never fully apologized to anybody. Comfort women were left shoved aside with a very weak kind of, well, maybe it happened, or maybe it didn't. Nanjing Massacre, they call it an incident. They've downplayed it in their history books. They write, oh, you know, there is nothing happening. The brave Japanese army interceded while warlords were fighting in Nanjing to save the Chinese populace. Nothing could be further from the truth. Nor do they acknowledge the 35 million people that they were responsible for murdering and killing, because they took the food, they took the medicines, they actually spread, they bombed cities with not toxins, but with viruses that immediately resulted in pandemics around those cities. These were experiments that they did. And if they say, oh, no one would do that, well, they had an experimental medical group that was performing live experiments on pregnant women, babies, fetuses, men, chopping off arms, doing the most unspeakable things. And they were spared any kind of real trial by the United States, who wanted to have their knowledge and capabilities and research. So Japan is an unrepentant nation for most of the countries in Asia. And that has repercussions. Two of them. One is that these countries fear a resurgent fascism within Japan itself. But second, it creates this sense within Japan that people are brutal. Look what we did. Just imagine if they did to us what we did to them. This kind of guilty knowledge is something that carries on because they've never fully reconciled with their past.
1: And finally, Einar, within 1 minute, the record defense plans have stirred notable concerns within the Japanese society. What are the core domestic grievances here?
0: Well, Japanese society is not doing well. The economy is doing extremely poorly. The idea that you're pouring more money into this kind of non-existent threat to, basically cover up your political failures.

0: is repugnant to many people. There's also concerns that she was trying to go nuclear, and this is not things. I mean, the prime minister's popularity has dropped precipitously. And it's been going on for the number of months because she does not have a plan for her economy. So this is a danger. When politicians can't solve one problem, they create another.
1: Okay, thank you very much. That was Anna Tangen, Senior Fellow of the Center for International Governance Innovation. You're listening to World Today. We'll be back after a short break.

0: Welcome. I'm Elaf Ellard, economics professor and member of the Data Science and AI Center at New York University, Shanghai. 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
1: Whether it's about your education, the home you live in, or the items you buy, your money has a story to tell. 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
2: Hello, my name is Alessandro Golombievski Teixeira. I'm a professor of public policy and management at Tsinghua University in Beijing. I am a great listener of The World Today. In my opinion, The World Today is one of the best China radio programs. In The World Today, we can get the best news and analysis in what is happening now in the world. 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
3: You're listening to World Today with me, Dou Hongyu, in Beijing. The People's Bank of China has named Deutsche Bank as a clearing bank for the renminbi, a first for a European lender. Deutsche Bank says it'll facilitate direct end-to-end processing, clearing, and settlement services for cross-border renminbi transactions for European financial institutions and businesses. The move gives European businesses and financial institutions direct access to China's onshore financial system, including capital markets and liquidity infrastructure. The bank says the move streamlines cross-border trade and investment flows and strengthens financial connectivity between China and Europe. For more, we're joined by Professor John Gon with the University of International Business and Economics. Thank you very much for joining us, Professor Gon.
4: Thank you very much. It's a great pleasure to be here.
3: Given that Deutsche Bank is the first European commercial bank to take on this official clearing bank role, what signal do you think China is sending through this selection?
4: Well, I think this shows that the RMB's offshore market, RMB's internationalization process is really gaining traction right now. I think it's become increasingly clear that Germany, especially Frankfurt, will be another RMB offshore market center, and that the more and more trade, even between China and Germany and between China and Europe in general, will be settled in RMB. I think this is a very, very significant development. As a matter of fact, RMB's internationalization requires local clearing banks, and typically these roles so far mostly played by Bank of China's foreign branches. For example, in Hong Kong, there's a Bank of China Hong Kong branch. In London, there's the Bank of China London branch taking on this role. And as your program rightly pointed out, this is the first time a foreign bank, a major European bank, Deutsche Bank, is taking on that role. I think this shows that RMB as a viable international currency contender, a significant major international currency contender, is gaining traction. It's becoming real right now. So I think this is a major development in that regard.
3: And then what difference will Deutsche Bank's RMB clearing role make for European companies and financial institutions conducting businesses with China?
4: A big facilitator. It makes trade settlement in RMB a lot easier. It makes the RMB offshore market much more competitive, actually. I mean, in terms of the spread between asking a bidding price for RMB's foreign exchange rate vis-a-vis, for example, the euro, a lot more competitive in German market. It makes tourists coming in and out of Germany from China a lot easier. And potentially, it can even facilitate the formation of a offshore RMB-denominated bond market and other capital markets. So this is just the tip of the ice. It's just the very beginning of a major development on the European continent. And I think probably Germany is, no other country matches Germany in its importance and its weight in the European economy in terms of playing that role as IMB is gaining traction on the European continent.
3: Now, Frankfurt is already an established offshore RMB hub in Europe, as you mentioned. What does adding a European home clearing bank mean for Frankfurt's competitive position versus other European financial centers for RMB businesses?
4: Yeah, well, I think it's still a small market compared to the size of London, for example. Right. So I think clearly the Germans, Deutsche Bank, wants to see this market to be further growing, and it wants to be part of that action, not just being, you know, played mostly by Bank of China's foreign branches. And I think it also shows a major endorsement of IMB by this major German bank, being the largest bank in Germany. So I think it's a mutual endorsement. And let's not forget, the most important part in the China-European Union economic relationship is indeed the China-Germany economic relationship. So Germany is China's largest trading partner in the European Union. You know, this is, in my view, a very natural outcome of further trade and economic relationship development, as well as IMB's further internationalization process. So I think this is a very natural development, and you know, it's great to see that the biggest bank in Germany is taking part of that.
3: And then, to be more specific, how will this new clearing arrangements streamline China-Europe cross-border trade and investment flows?
4: Well, I think the settlement is a lot easier. The clearance is a lot easier. It makes the spread and the spread between the bid and asking price a lot smaller, makes it more competitive. And again, it opens door to, you know, other types of markets, as I alluded to. Potentially, for example, Germany's foreign exchange reserve will probably include IMB. You know, Germany has, the world's second or third largest foreign exchange reserve, and you know, why not adding some IMB denominated assets? And you know, that function with a German bank as a clearinghouse in Germany for IMB transactions can make things a lot easier for that kind of a business.
3: And could Deutsche Bank's appointment pave the way for more European financial institutions to gain deeper access to China's financial markets? And if so, what would that mean for the future of China-Europe economic relations?
4: Yeah, well, I think this sets a very good example for the European continent. And if Germany can, if Frankfurt can, Deutsche Bank can, why not in Spain? Why not in Italy, right? Why not in France, to be specific? These are major European Union economies, and I think they can follow footsteps of this great example. European business doesn't have to be all settled. IMB-related business doesn't have to be settled all through London. It could be done on the European continent. And another thing I want to point out is that you know, this is particularly helpful with Chinese tourists visiting the European continent, you know, bringing IMB, for example, and for exchanges locally, and also for German tourists coming to China, you know, they want to get some IMB. You know, it can be done more easily, a lot easier in Germany before they board onto the plane after this being done. So I think you know, it creates a lot of convenience. Facilitates a much more efficient market, foreign exchange market for IMB. And I would imagine that, you know, down the road, more European capitals probably, or economic capitals in Europe would be following step.

0: pretty
1: And finally, Professor, direct access to China's onshore financial system brings opportunities, but it also comes with requirements and challenges. So, what risks or operational challenges might European market participants face under this new clearing framework?
0: I think that the risks are mostly associated with the currency, which was RMB. But RMB is a very much tightly controlled currency, and probably more importantly, behind RMB is China's huge foreign exchange reserve. It's sizable trade surplus year after year. So that means that the currency at stake here, which is the RMB, it should be a very strong currency. There's very little chance of default if you look at the Chinese government's total debt, look at its fiscal situation. I mean, it's not a realistic assessment that the RMB would be in default. Far from that, it's actually getting stronger and stronger. So I think there's a little relatively little risk associated with that. There might be some, speculative actions. Historically, there's this very famous example of George Soros, right, breaking the Bank of England, betting against the British pound. That kind of risk is real. But I think in the current environment, in the environment where RMB cross-border, large cross-border transactions are still very much regulated, that kind of risk is very limited in my view. So I think, in terms of risk assessment, I think it's relatively minor, and I don't worry about this at all.
1: Okay, thank you very much. That was Professor John Gan with the University of International Business and Economics. This is World Today. We'll be back. China's humanoid robotics industry is scaling rapidly. Industry data showed that Chinese companies accounted for over 97% of global humanoid robot shipments in the first half of this year, while domestic demand made up over 85% of the global market. At the same time, Unitree Robotics has launched its IPO subscription on Shanghai Stock Market. The developments highlight how China is combining its manufacturing strength, vast application scenarios, and AI capabilities to accelerate the commercialization of humanoid robots. For more on this, my colleague Zhao Yang spoke with Li Lun, an assistant professor of economics at Peking University.
2: Professor Li Lun, thank you very much for joining us. Chinese companies accounted for more than 97% of global humanoid robot shipments in the first half of this year. So, what explains such a dramatic lead?
3: Yeah, so I think the main explanation for this is China has this unique ability to turn the lab prototypes into a standardized, affordable product. So this is not, by China leading in algorithms in any single sector of the, humanoid robot production. It's about, who can win in engineering, procurement, manufacturing, and also delivery. So I think, China have this huge domestic market with a lot of domestic competition, which on the bright side is shortening the innovation cycle. So companies, they can compete by innovating or launching a model or a prototype and test it in factories or research institutions and quickly receive feedback and also modify both the hardware and software of these humanoid robots within months. So I think these fast innovation cycle and also the deployment also generated a lot of physical world or real world data that could also help the companies to train the brains of these robots. And also, I think in terms of China's lead in the humanoid robots, it's also being supported by the government policy. So, the 5-year plans have specifically pointed out, the importance of developing this area. So it also, attracted the investors, both the confidence and also the foreign direct investment, including also domestic capital as well, into this very exciting field. So I think China's lead overall, it's both benefiting from its short development cycle, but also benefiting from the very clear and predictable policy as well.
2: And China has seen rapid progress in the robotics over the past few years. So what advantages has China developed in this sector?
3: Yeah, so I think China have a very complete supply chain, not just in robotics but also in EV. But

0: I think this is probably China's most important comparative advantage so far. There's an analyst that says, China can manufacture up to 90%, if not more, of the components that's used in humanoid robots. So that includes motors, batteries, sensors, structural parts, joints as well. So I think this ecosystem, the benefit is that it's not created specifically for humanoid robots. I think it's a natural result or consequence of China's development in EV, in electronics, in batteries, and in a lot of industries that involves automation. So I think robotic companies are just benefiting or depending on already mature suppliers and engineers that could kind of help them develop this new product. And I also think China has an unusually large testing ground, whether we're talking about factories or currently we already have a lot of installation for industrial robots, and a lot of factory owners are actually very enthusiastic when it comes to application of humanoid robots. And we have a lot of training grounds for these humanoid robots in terms of finishing housework and also all kinds of assistance work for the elderly. So I think the supply chain is definitely also going to reduce the purchase price or the manufacturing cost of these robots as well. So overall, I think China's supply chain or China's benefit or advantage is benefiting from the EV, the hardware of the previous generations of manufactured goods. But I do think it's going to kind of benefit the future industries as well.
1: And for robot and humanoid robot, where are Chinese companies actually finding the commercially viable applications today?
0: Yeah, so I think there are two types of applications. There's some applications that's generating the sales at this current stage, and there are also some applications that is still under development, but they can increase the productivity for the future. So, for example, a lot of research institutions or universities or in education in showroom, they're currently buying a lot of these humanoid robots. But I do think I don't think they're the sale is limited only to these areas, because in the future I think the more economically meaningful opportunities are in structured workplaces, so factories, or when it comes to logistics, loading and unloading packages, inspection, also in terms of handling materials, also basically any repetitive work that needs to be giving the attention of a human, it could be finished by these humanoid robots. So I do think there's still need for training, especially for these robots to complete a lot of different tasks, and a lot of testing grounds and laboratories are actually doing this task right now. But I do think for general purpose household and elderly care robots, we all see that in the long term, those are commercially viable applications, but they do require a lot of, for example, safety requirements, how to reduce the unpredictability of these robots' movements. But I do think in the future, these are also good opportunities for commercialization as well.
1: And Unitree Robotics is in the process of becoming the first humanoid robotics company listed on China's A-share market. Could this IPO open the door for a much broader wave of robotics listing and investment?
0: Yeah, so I do think that the Unitree is basically a pure opportunity for investors to kind of invest in embodied AI. So I think there's also an upside where the combination of artificial intelligence with engineering, with machines that can operate in the physical world, this concept alone is very, very attractive for global investors. And also in terms of products that are recognizable, that are already commercialized, and also have relatively low production costs, and it's also generating actual revenue right now. So all of these factors are really attractive to the global investors. So combining all of these factors, Unitree's IPO is definitely opening the capital market door for robotics, for embodied AI, for humanoid robots. But I do think in the future there's definitely going to be more competitors that enters this competition, and also attracting a lot of other investor confidence. markets as well.
1: And China is using its capital markets now to provide more funding for AI and robotics. So how important is this access to capital at this

0: stage of the industrial development?
1: Yeah, so I think at this stage, compared with when the humanoid robots are just beginning, I think the capital markets are becoming more and more important. So when the humanoid robotics have just begun, what they need is more patient, more risk-bearing capital, the capital that are not in a rush to exit. But right now, I think equity financing is very appropriate at this stage because these robotic companies, a lot of them are already developing mature products. They're already generating revenue. The investors are beginning to see the actual fundamental of these assets. And basically, a lot of the companies have gone through the uncertainty stage and is already generating profits or revenue. And I do think, at this stage, bringing money from the capital market is going to bring more excitement to the industry and also, attract a lot of more investor interest. And I do think in the future, the public markets is also going to provide more disclosure, more governance for these companies. So by bringing a more abundant capital, it could create a lot of encouragement for companies to kind of optimize their products and attract more competition as well. So I do think at this stage overall, having the capital markets as a tool, as an alternative to provide more funding for AI or robotics is very appropriate.
2: That was Li Luan, an assistant professor of economics at Peking University. This is World Today. Stay tuned. Meta is set to open source its most powerful AI model. CEO Mark Zuckerberg says the company will open the weights for its latest model, MuSpark 1.2. That means anyone can download, inspect, and modify it. Meta is also launching a new family of open source models called MuSglimmer, designed to run on laptops. In a 6,500-word essay, Zuckerberg urges Washington to ease restrictions on American labs. The push is also seen as a swipe at rivals OpenAI and Anthropic, which keep their top models behind closed doors. For more, my colleague Gao Yingshi spoke with Andy Mok, author of the book The Innovation Machine: How China Creates and Adopts Technology Through Governance. He's also a professor of Beijing Foreign Studies University.
3: Meta just launched the MuSpark 1.2 and the new MuSglimmer family. So where does this put Meta in AI race compared to major competitors?
4: Sure. Well, I think there's a couple things going on here at different levels of analysis. So if we start with the company, and the company once known as Facebook, and of course now is called Meta, and I think the company here, maybe we could say, is struggling strategically to find a future in which it can continue to be successful. So, of course, the name change to Meta indicated that the metaverse was going to be the big thing on which the company would base its future on. And, so far that hasn't turned out, I think, as well as they expected. And then, of course, the pivot to artificial intelligence, paying, I think upwards of $100 million to hire top AI scientists, might not have, again, so far led to the results they hoped for. So I think now this is perhaps the latest attempt at a strategic pivot to maintain at least relevance, but hopefully, again, its very strong central position that Facebook gained initially, as a social media platform. So I think that's the first thing. I think then if we look at it from more of an industry layer perspective, I think what we're seeing here is the recognition, not just by Meta, but Anthropic, OpenAI, all Google or Alphabet have also introduced open source models. Now, perhaps not their most advanced ones yet, but still we could see this as a very clear trend. And the question is why? And I think the why is because China or the Chinese companies, under the broader vision of how AI should be a global public good, have released most, if not all, of their models as open weight at least. And of course, what this means is it's much cheaper for anyone to adopt. You can also adapt it. We could say it's also more secure as well because you can run it on your own hardware. You don't have to depend on another company, you know, changing the model without telling you, you know, all these other things. So at an industry level, I think, you know, this is what's going on. And then perhaps a bit idealistically, from my perspective, perhaps Meta is doing this just because it's the right thing to do. Because again, we come back to this, I think, existential question of what is the purpose of artificial intelligence? And I think the purpose for the Western Frontier Labs is to make as much money as possible to maximize their market cap, right? So these companies are all headed towards an IPO, hope to be, you know, $1 trillion, multi-$1 trillion companies. Whereas the Chinese companies are pursuing a very, very different path. And, you know, again, it is, how can we make sure that AI is a global public good while we can make money for our investors, pay our employees well, et cetera? So I think, again, these three levels of analysis, I think, can show us, you know, why I think Meta is doing what it's doing with Muse Glimmer, I think is what it's called, their most advanced open source model.
3: How do you read the timing of Meta's big open source push? Do you think it's related to the recent debate within the United States over whether to ban the Chinese open source models?
4: It certainly could be. And, you know, again, you know, I think maybe an opportunistic element to this from different perspectives, you know, the one you raised as well, that, you know, this could perhaps part of the intention is to tip the scales in terms of a political decision on, you know, here's another reason we can afford to ban Chinese models. But I think there's also other opportunistic factors as well. So, you know, the market is evolving so quickly, model capabilities are evolving so quickly that, you know, if you wait, you might miss the window of opportunity. So again, if we look at what happened with Facebook, it'd be difficult, if not impossible, to build a social media platform today because, again, you know, Facebook is so entrenched. So similarly, you know, I think there could be multiple opportunistic reasons why Meta chose now to announce, release Muse Glimmer's open source. And of course, the other reason too is just that because the model's ready, right? That they've built a model they feel, you know, could get some traction if it were open source.
3: Well, Chinese labs like DeepSeek and Moonshot are already strong in open weight AI. So why is Zuckerberg betting even more on open source instead of going closed?
4: And even for the Chinese companies as well, right? Again, you know, the overriding objective is to be a global public good, but that doesn't necessarily mean that there will be no closed source models either, right? But again, I think we have to look at what is the primary motivation here.
3: Zuckerberg says United States rules are holding American AI back. So what kind of policy he's really asking for?
4: Well, you know, again, this is, I think, a classic issue of where you stand depends on where you sit, right? And I think this is especially acute in the United States, because if you're a hyperscaler, you know, one of these top tech companies, a Meta, an Alphabet, Microsoft, et cetera, ideally what you want is as little government oversight and intervention as possible, right? Because again, that's how you maximize shareholder value. So, you know, I think that's, you know, one important motivation. And, you know, the ability to dress this up as a national security threat, you know, can't hurt either. So again, I think part of the logic here is that government rules, guardrails are slowing down American innovation so it cannot keep up with global rivals. And of course, there's only one, I think, real global rival when it comes to artificial intelligence.
2: That was Andy Mok, author of the book The Innovation Machine, How China Creates and Adopts Technology Through Governance. He's also a professor of Beijing Foreign Studies University. And that's all the time for this edition of World Today. 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For further discussion, you can follow us on X and CGTN Radio. I'm Dohongyu in Beijing. Thank you so much for listening. Bye for now.

0: Is no longer a distant goal. It's happening now. In power plants, factories, farms, and cities across China. As the world grapples with climate change, energy security, and the growing demand for electricity, China is searching for new ways to cut emissions while keeping its economy moving. Across the country, our reporters visit renewable energy hubs, industrial centers, and agricultural communities to see what that transformation looks like in practice. Through first-hand stories and on-the-ground reporting, we explore the opportunities, the challenges, and the ideas shaping China's green transition. Listen to China's Green Code, Rewriting the Rules of Growth, a special series from Climate Watch.
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3: 您现在收听的是中国国际广播电台。
4: Now the news. I'm Shane Bigham. An industry survey shows that China's new energy vehicle penetration rate reached a new high of 65.1% among total passenger car retail sales last month. Data released by the China Passenger Car Association shows that the NEV retail penetration rate among domestic brands reached nearly 84%. Production of new energy passenger vehicles was nearly 1.5 million units for the month, up by more than a quarter. Cumulative output in the first 7 months increased by 7.9%. Chinese and Indonesian navies will conduct a navigation exercise in waters east of Taiwan in mid-August. Frigates will carry out drills, including communications exercises and maritime replenishment operations. China's defense ministry said the exercises aim to enhance the Navy's joint operational capabilities and maintain peace and stability in the region. The Chinese embassy in Japan says Taiwan's not a country, and there's no such thing as national dignity for it. The statement came in response to remarks by the so-called Taiwan representative in Japan, who recently claimed that Taiwan's status has been deliberately downgraded. The Chinese embassy stressed that the government of the People's Republic of China is the sole legal government representing China. A spokesperson also noted that the only reference to the Taiwan region at the United Nations is province of China. KCNA News Agency in the Democratic People's Republic of Korea, citing an international security analyst, says the international community condemns Japan's defense white paper as reinvasion-minded. The article said Tokyo described the DPRK and other neighboring countries as a threat and strategic challenge in a bid to justify its military buildup. The commentary said Japan's framing of aggression as defense cannot conceal its role as the root cause of regional tensions. Meteorologists expect the heavy rainfall from Typhoon Dolphin to persist over the next few days, with the affected area gradually expanding northward. Widespread rains expected across North, Central, and South China, with high risk for geological disaster in some areas. Meanwhile, Beijing's bracing for heavy downpours and extreme torrential rain from Tuesday through Thursday. Guo Tianqi reports from the capital city.
5: In the outskirts of Beijing, there are seven districts that have already alerted the red alert of rainstorms. Beijing have already issued the citywide level 2 emergency response to flood control. A lot of drainage equipment have been pre-deployed to vulnerable places. All the related personnel living in those low-lying areas, as well as the areas that is highly affected or with high risk of geological disasters, have already being evacuated completely.
4: Emergency workers in Western Colombia are digging through collapsed buildings and flattened homes to search for survivors after the magnitude 7.5 earthquake. More than 130 people were confirmed dead as of Tuesday morning. The tremor struck about 240 kilometers west of Bogota. The China International Development Cooperation Agency said China stands ready to offer humanitarian assistance to support relief efforts. Acting Venezuelan President Delcy Rodriguez says her country is preparing to send personnel and humanitarian aid. The European Union is providing funding and helping to support rescue operations. The number of deaths from the Ebola outbreak in the Democratic Republic of the Congo has crossed the 2,000 mark. The Bundibugyo virus is affecting five provinces in the DRC. The outbreak is the largest ever recorded in the country. A report by Al Jazeera says a

0: Syrian court has sentenced former President Bashar al-Assad to death in absentia after convicting him on charges of war crimes and crimes against humanity. The ruling was the first under the transitional authorities who've been trying figures from the former government. Iran's oil minister says the country will bring back 95 million cubic meters of gas to its production cycle by the end of next month as Tehran repairs energy infrastructure targeted during the war against Israel and the United States. U.S. and Israeli strikes have removed about 230 million cubic meters from output since the war started in February. The Japanese yen surrendered nearly half the gains from last month's joint intervention with the U.S. as persistent market pressures erode the currency's recovery. The yen hovered around 159 per dollar on Tuesday, well off the post-intervention three-month peak of 155.2. With Japanese markets closed for a holiday, thinner liquidity has raised the risk of another round of official action. Speculators have pared their bearish yen bets, though analysts expect short positions to quickly rebuild. That's the news. I'm Shane Biggle.
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2: Welcome to The Bridge, enlightening conversations on world cultures, life, and everything in between. 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We love The Bridge.
1: Hey everyone, I'm Jason Smith, originally from sunny California, now living in beautiful Beijing. Today, I am pleased to welcome Ryan Milton, who recently went on an insightful trip across China, visiting Shanghai, Beijing, Chongqing, Yichang, and Guangzhou. Ryan brings fresh, firsthand experiences on what he saw and experienced. Ryan, thank you for joining us. Welcome to The Bridge to China.
3: Thank you very much.
1: You know,
3: glad to be here, actually.
1: Yeah, I'm excited to have you, another American. Fresh eyes to see China, what I'm not seeing, maybe. Right after your two-week tour, you said that China feels 50 years in the future after returning home. What specific experiences or sights, tastes, sounds, you know, during your visit gave you that sense?
3: Everything. actually, from moment one, from the airport, you had the robots that were waxing the floors in the airport. As we went through Shanghai, it was late at night, but immediately you could see everything was very modern in the city. The cars that were going by were all late model cars, not expected. I mean, again, you have to understand, about 2 months before going to China, I had no idea that I was going to China. So it was a shock to my system to see that. But throughout the entire trip, I could just see in terms of the little technology that people had, their phone that unfolded three times, maybe on the airplane from somebody, or the incredible smoothness of the train, the car that picked us up at the airport. You know, it had massagers in there and a whole bank of buttons for me to make my ride more comfortable. And you saw this in the hotels and just little things along the way. I had this, well, certainly flying in autonomous air taxis. That got my attention pretty fast as far as modern and technologically advanced. But all of these conveniences sort of were part of everyday life for everybody there.
1: You know, before I ask you the next question, which I had planned to ask you, why the trip to China? I actually want to ask you about your experience in terms of your goal for the U.S., because people ask me this all the time. Jason, you're online. You know, you're an American. Why are you saying all these great things about China? And so I have, you know, various reasons I do that, including the fact that I want America to be better. And I think that we deserve to know that we can be. Is your perspective on sharing your insights about China with our fellow Americans?
3: Well, so part of that is I hope to talk to elected officials in the United States. I have, over the years in my life, I have gone and spoken to congressmen. I've spoken to senators. I've spoken to state representatives. I mean, what China is today, I had a knowledge of decades ago, even before the Belt and Road, for example, was launched. I knew that it was coming. And in the mid-1990s, I started going with the Schiller Institute and other organizations to legislators to discuss the idea that I thought the United States, Russia, China, India, big countries with big populations should find some way to cooperate. And historically, if you look at Abraham Lincoln and the Transcontinental Railroad, wherever we built things, well, you know, we had civilization develop along those construction regions. So the idea of building for a peaceful relationship, for improving life, was something that was always in my mind. However, what I want to say about China in that respect is that it's become clear to me that China is on a hyperbolic trajectory in terms of that growth. So for me, I immediately want to say to the United States and to my fellow Americans and politicians, we have to go and we have to learn how China did this relatively fast. Because 2008, which we can talk about later, was not that long ago. And from 2008, if you just take that window of time, it's dramatic what's happened in China. And then I look at the lives of people in the United States, it hasn't been quite the same. The benefits and the advances, the things that make the life here more convenient, well, they're not quite there. So I think it's important for us to act like scientists and, you know, go study what is it that made this civilization, which is thousands of years old, suddenly turn on a dime like that.
1: I think that's wonderful. I wish you the best in figuring that out. I have my own opinions. You know, I think actually
3: it's not easy.
1: There's also the fact that, you know, we have our own way of doing
3: absolutely
1: things, right? You know, China calls its economy socialism with Chinese characteristics. Well, whatever we need to build it with American characteristics.
3: Yeah.
1: And I think there's no way we could sell it to the American people without that messaging. The fact that we have our own way of doing things.
3: Exactly.
1: We don't want to replicate China's economy. We want to take those things that China is doing that we can do, that we like,
3: exactly,
1: that are, and then customize them to our own purposes.
3: Yeah, and we have a tradition of that. And as when I met with government officials over there, they said, you know, you in the United States, you innovate in so many different ways that we have to come study you and figure out how we can apply it here in our system. So it's totally what you just said. The United States has a history of different forms of investment in terms of how the state invests, how private companies invest. We do have a tradition, though, of in the modern period, people like David Lilienthal. I mentioned Abraham Lincoln with the Transcontinental Railroad. Very good book by Stephen Ambrose called Nothing Like It in the World, where he describes how that was built. It's the only book on trains that made me cry. Because it's an amazing story of how the nation fought through its own issues to grow. And you have the tradition in the United States of Henry Carey and Alexander Hamilton. We definitely have our way of doing it that will be equally successful if we apply it.
1: Well said. You know, when you were planning your trip and choosing these particular cities, Shanghai, Beijing, Chongqing, Yichang, Guangzhou, and wherever else I've missed on your trip that I haven't articulated, what was your purpose? Why did you choose these places? What did you want to see?
3: Well, I'll be very clear that our team, two-man team, my friend Robert, who's in L.A., we basically contacted the consulate and we said, we want you to help us to put together this trip. So there's that aspect of it. I have friends in Russia who, you know, introduced me to people in Beijing. And they said, well, here's people you need to meet. But of course, the Three Gorges Dam is for me, because of the tradition in the United States of the Tennessee Valley Authority, is sort of a pivotal location because, again, the idea of power generation is what drives civilization. So Beijing is the, you know, that's the cultural and national headquarters. Guangzhou, my understanding is that whole area used to be known as Canton. That is sort of a technological miracle area. And Chongqing, automobiles, Chengdu. I mean, there's many more places I did not get to see. So really, the idea was let's get different views of different parts of China, but have the same discussion everywhere we go so that we can actually learn how these different areas developed.
4: Makes a lot of sense. I would choose similar settings.

0: of cities if I was sending to somewhere. You've highlighted that China's high-speed rail network and noted its total investment was far less than the U.S. bank bailout since 2008. Yeah. What did you see on the ground that made that comparison hit home? Or what do you think of Chinese high-speed rail? And what about U.S.? Before you comment, when I mentioned China's high-speed rail, 50,000 kilometers of high-speed rail, mostly traveling at 250 or 350 kilometers an hour to people in America, people say, oh, well, we have cars. Oh, well, we have highways. Oh, well, we fly. What do you say?
1: Well, okay, so I used to commute from Philadelphia to Midtown Manhattan every day on Amtrak. And by car, that's about two and a half hours if you have no severe traffic. And lots of people drive that every single day for work. But there are a very large number of people that also take Amtrak on the same route, and then they get to Union Station in New York City, and then they walk to their place of work. I did that for almost a year. I got to tell you, that's considered a high-speed corridor. I think officially it's 150 kilometers an hour is the high-speed title, but it's not high-speed at all because sometimes that round trip would take me 6 hours. So I'd, you know, 3 hours to work, 3 hours back. It would be faster to drive than to take the train. Sometimes the tracks would overheat. But then what if you had, you know, a bridge problem or traffic problems? If you're in LA, you know, the I-5, all of the different highways, people don't like sitting in traffic. So what we're talking about is long distance. Furthermore, the train that we took from Shanghai to Beijing, it was $90. I think that's what I calculated our tickets, $90. Now, if you want to go from, say, like LA to Oregon or Boston to Chicago, it's about the same distance. It's about 800 miles. Well, that Boston to Chicago route, 25 hours on a train. Now, trains, there's something nice about trains. You can get up, you can walk around. There's different things that you can do. You can see it's a nice way to travel, actually. I've taken trains in Germany. I've taken trains in Russia. But again, I think the main thing is it represents an engine for development because when you build trains, you build stations, you build cities. You know, we haven't been building cities in the United States for a very long time. I even think that Las Vegas might be the last official city that has been built in the United States. And look at what it is. It's not really a driver for families, and I'm sure there are families there. There are people that are doing well, but it's, let's put it this way. What you think of Las Vegas is not what you think of other cities. It's an adult playground, right? So it's not an example for how you would build more cities. That's the difference that I saw with the high-speed rail. And all of that money that we went to keep a handful of banks going was used in a very creative and actually traditionally American idea because we helped to build railroads in Canada. We helped to build railroads in Mexico historically. We helped to build the Trans-Siberian Railroad. That was the American idea. We're going to build railroads to free nations. So what I saw in China, aside from the fast development, and by the way, that train, it was started in 2008, the Shanghai to Beijing route. It was completed in 2011. So it's not like it took 50 years to build. The one in Los Angeles, California, that's supposed to, it hasn't even got a mile of track. Mexico has more rail that is high speed. Liberia does too because of the Belt and Road. You can go to Liberia and ride faster trains than in the United States. So there is a convenience and dropping the stress that that kind of transportation represents. And if you go to Germany, a very modern country, you can take a little train to a big to a medium station, to a big station. You can crisscross the whole country on rail. You don't have to have a car. I like cars, but there is multiple reasons why you build trains. And the main thing, if you're looking at it from a government standpoint, is it's like a leavening to build the country, right? If you're looking at it from just being a regular person, it's convenient. Oh, yeah.
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0: I have a few questions, but I want to point out some interesting factors that I think a lot of Americans don't know about China's high-speed rail. Firstly, the slowest track I've ever been on that was high-speed rail in China was 150 kilometers an hour, and that was in Tibet, in Xizang. And so I was up there, like, we were traveling 150 kilometers an hour, and I was like, is this high-speed rail? It's a little slow, but it's still, like, double the speed of most Amtrak in the United States, especially in California. I brought my wife, who's Chinese, to California, and we were taking the highway from San Francisco to the Central Valley. We were going fast, but the other side, all the commuters going into San Francisco for the day's work, it was just backed up. It looked like hours and hours of driving, even though it wasn't even that far. If the highway was were clear, you could do the whole thing in 45 minutes. And my wife says, what are these people doing? I said, most of the workers in San Francisco, the Bay Area, they live in the valley and they drive in every day. And she says, well, why don't they take the train? I'm like, there isn't a train. And she couldn't understand or fathom that this was even possible. So the all of what's possible, you know, theory for me makes sense. You know, anything we can build, let's just build it all and just make life more convenient. I never really understood the I like cars thing, because Chinese people love cars. You know, we have a huge car show in Beijing every year. That doesn't mean you can't have trains at the same time. But I do want to ask you something. There is an argument in China and in the world that, hey, you know, these are not profitable.
1: So
0: the Chinese high-speed rail. Yeah, that's my question. That's exactly where I was going with this. They're built by a state-owned enterprise, and they basically break even. They're not profitable. So how do we sell that to an America where quarterly profits drive everything?
1: Well, you said two different things, right? You said state-owned and corporate. So there are certain things that the state does, that it does to create a foundation for your private businesses. So there is a flaw to people's understanding of America, which is this idea that everybody that is rich is a self-made millionaire and pulled themselves up by their own bootstraps. I got news for you. That never existed in the United States. Take the most recent example, Elon Musk, whether it's SpaceX, whether it's Tesla, he got huge government grants and government investment. There's nothing wrong with that, because the technology, SpaceX is pretty amazing, but it stands on the shoulders of NASA, which over 50 years was a measly $1 trillion. So 1/13th of the bailout for those banks in 2008, over 50 years. Again, power. So I mentioned the Tennessee Valley Authority. I think the quote that I like to think about, or it's not really a quote, but David Lilienthal used to say that electricity was a liberating force that would destroy human drudgery and free human muscles from brutal manual toil. So this is what the state should do, even in the American system. The state does those things that are not necessarily profitable, but create the foundation by which businesses can build and succeed. And those Chinese officials that I spoke to in Guangzhou, by the way, they said the same thing. They said, well, that their business is to make their product and do well and become profitable. Our job is to create the basis for them to do it. And then over in Shanghai, when I met with the foreign ministry there, he actually beat me to it. He said, our system is government of the people, by the people, and for the people. And I said, well, that comes from Abraham Lincoln. That was our system. But that's the idea is, that is actually how our government's supposed to function, not strictly as you had posed it, you know, quarterly profits. And by the way, the whole quarterly profit thing is a scam in and of itself. That is not traditionally how American business used to function either. We used to actually have the idea of long-term investment in the companies. You'd reinvest in your workers' education. You would have research and development budgets. You know, now we have just-in-time stock in companies. Everything is towards that quarterly profit, like you said. So what happens is that you create an artificial pressure on the company to create just stock value, but it's fictitious, basically. So that's the danger of that method, as opposed to building something that actually lasts. And that's why Boeing, for example, had a problem with their jets and things like, and they're still backed up. They still are not delivering jets. because of that financialization idea as opposed to building something that actually lasts.
0: You know, I've had 200 or 300 guests on, mostly people from the United States. And I just want to ask you, when are you running for office? How can I vote for you? Oh, wait, wait. Okay. I want to get serious.
1: My mother ran for Congress, actually, back in the mid-1990s, right after I had gone to the Soviet Union as a teenager. And

0: one. So if we want to actually move or even just compete, you know, none of the Chinese were against competing with the United States. They're very competitive. So if we want to compete, we at minimum have to match that. So the lessons are, aside from things like the irrational fears that my parents' generation had of nuclear power, you know, I used to travel by Three Mile Island in Pennsylvania all the time. I never, you know, had a problem with a third arm growing at the last minute or anything like that. So there is a leftover vestige of that. A lot of young people now realize it's the cleanest and it's the safest form of energy. What we have here, though, and this is an irony to me, this, you know, we always talk and hear in the United States, the CCP, you know, overburdensome regulation is communistic and blah, blah, blah. Well, I'll tell you what, the Chinese have gotten rid of a lot of regulations that prevent them from building things quickly. So I think we can do that too. And I don't really care what party does it. The needs of the population, the needs of the nation are there. So therefore, we need to figure those things out. And that's kind of at that time when you say, okay, if we want to compete with China, and I get it, we do, we should, then we should say, okay, let's figure out what it is in the small towns, in the state legislatures, in the federal law system that, you know, drives the cost so high because we have to make sure that there's not a snail that is killed or, you know, that somebody doesn't hear, you know, something or see a cooling tower in the horizon. We need to clear that stuff out and also figure out how to make it more accessible to people. There used to be a time in the United States when people did not know that they needed a washing machine. At that time, in the 20s, 30s, 30s, really, we sent out, the nation sent out people to train people on these technologies. Hey, let me introduce you to this dishwasher. Let me introduce you to what a freezer is. Really, there has to be an education of the population. Great place to go is the Princeton Plasma Physics Laboratory in New Jersey. I spent hours there talking with scientists, and they will tell you everything about nuclear power. So one is the education of the population. It should just be automatic. There should be a way that every American can access that. And then also, you do have a regulatory problem here. We're more backed up. We're more calcified, surprisingly, than China when it comes to regulations on things like nuclear power.
1: Yeah, watching the high-speed rail unravel in my lifetime in California has made me realize that red tape is probably the biggest problem that California has in terms of building anything. Yeah. I wrote in junior high school, my eighth grade, I wrote a paper about the imminent development of high-speed rail. It was like 1990, 1991.
0: Right.
1: Here we are, what, 40 years later almost, and it's not even close. It's ridiculous. You mentioned that internet speeds across most of China are faster and cheaper than in places like Central Texas or upstate New York. What was that like using it in China? And why is it important that we develop similar kinds of infrastructure in the United States?
0: I do know that there have been bills before the Congress to build more rural internet speeds in the United States. And I actually, in the past, never really considered it to be that important. I live in a relatively rural area of Central Texas. But I will tell you that the idea that I could get on my phone and FaceTime from the middle of the Yangtze River, far from the end of the river by the Three Gorges Dam and far from Chongqing, the city proper, and FaceTime with people back here in the United States, and it was high quality, that told me right there. I said, this is unbelievable, because I was going by villages on along the river, and I could see they were very small villages. They were not by any means, the metropolis of Chongqing or Beijing, where you've got lights and electricity at night. And so that really hit home to me, that I could be in the middle of a river. I mean, I can go to the edge of my driveway here in Central Texas, and I lose my internet connection. And even on my phone, the data is slow. So the contrast is unbelievable. And I spend I think I have a cheap service for 1G internet, and I spend $75

0: a month, I think that the people I spoke to, they spent the equivalent of a dollar for higher speed, higher quality, consistent internet in many of these places that I saw. So that's a no-brainer. Well, here's the other thing. Because of the WeChat Pay and the Alipay, which is ubiquitous in those villages, you know, some little old lady selling her little interesting trinket or bag of fruit, and you pay her and it's instantaneous. You can't do that. I mean, yes, we have similar forms of payment, but you need a, you know, POS system. You've got to have different things. Whereas it's just right there. It's so convenient. She doesn't have to have infrastructure. I don't have to have it's just right there. You can't do something as simple as that without good quality internet.
1: You know, before we started speaking this morning, I was reading this book about poverty alleviation. I actually have a stack of them here about poverty alleviation. They're written by Chinese governmental agencies and how they did it. And every single book has the same common threads throughout all of them. Infrastructure, you know, power infrastructure, rail infrastructure, logistics, roads, telecommunications. And this is how they ended poverty in, you know, really remote places. I was in the Himalayas a couple of years ago under a glacier 5,000 meters above sea level. Yeah, I was FaceTiming people and I bought some tea there and some little old lady. There are no villages. I mean, we drove in the forest for a couple hours to get to where we were. Little old lady selling tea also. Yeah. Scan this QR code to pay. And it was instantaneous.
0: Yeah.
1: You know, the way that China brought prosperity to the poorest people in its country is through logistics. There's a phrase in China, you want to get rich, first build a road. But that's not just roads. It's roads, it's water, it's power, it's telecommunications, it's logistics. Our logistics is sad. You know, when we look at our trains in the United States, there are a few places where we could kind of call it high-speed rail. But if we want to really be building stuff in Oklahoma and shipping it to ports on the seaboard, we need better infrastructure. And I really appreciate what you're doing in terms of reminding Americans, you know, how America became rich in the first place. At one point, the United States had the best infrastructure on the planet.
0: That's right.
1: And honestly, that's just not true now.
0: You know, one of the things that has been a key study point for me on American history was the 1876 centennial in Philadelphia. So this was celebrating 100 years of our existence. And at that centennial hall, you had a Corliss engine, which was a steam-driven engine, and it had a belt that drove all of the different machines that were on display in that hall for everybody to see. Now, there's an interesting book. If I remember the title, it's called Journey to the East by Li Gui. He was a low-level customs agent in China who traveled around the world in an easterly direction to LA and then across to this 1876 centennial exhibition to see the United States. His whole book is describing all the different countries that he came to, and the United States at this event being the key one. Also, this was where Emperor Dom Pedro of Brazil was actually the first foreign head of state to come to the United States to recognize us as a nation. And overwhelmingly, all of the people that came to the United States, they said, you know, it's really astonishing is that in 100 years, you have the common man in the United States, because of things like indoor plumbing and electricity, live better than the monarchs of Europe, who still had to, you know, go into a special outhouse on the side of the castle and use the facilities like that, who lived in relative, they had lots of splendor, lots of wealth, but they had no way to transfer that into a better standard of living. By the way, I just want to mention to you, Jason, that when I was in Russia last year, I was in Tula at a weapons factory, and there I saw an award that that factory had gotten at that 1876 centennial convention for the quality of arms that they produced. So these things hit home to me. Also in Yicheng, I discovered Baldwin locomotive engines that the United States in the late 1800s had been selling to China to modernize China. So we were literally the engine for building the world. And that's the thing I just have to emphasize to what you just said. There was a time when we said, okay, America is going to bring things like electricity, not to eliminate workers, but to upgrade their capacity, moving them from being raw materials or manual labor working states to more efficient, you know, individuals and states. So we're not that. We know we could be that. You talk to anybody out on the streets in the United States, and I talk to lots of people across the United States, and they will say, yeah, I know we can do that. Why don't we do that? It's just, it's so simple. It's basic understanding. You don't need a PhD from the Wharton Business School of Economics to understand that. Oh, yeah.
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1: Let's talk about waste. You know, sometimes I'm actually looking at a sports bottle or whatever in my home, and I remember the way that China deals with this. And I'm like, oh, well, at least it's not going into the ground. Could you tell us about that?
0: Yeah, that is, you know, I have to say, it didn't click in my head until I got back, other than to say that, well, wherever I was in China, everything was very clean. And furthermore, it's not just that it was clean, it's that because of the jet lag, I was always getting up early before shops and downtowns were open. And people are out there cleaning the sidewalk down and, you know, power washing this and cleaning that. And I mean, also, by the way, the flowers along some of the highways blows my mind. This idea that everything is going to be beautiful and attractive. Mm-hmm. So aesthetical beauty, it's not just cleanliness. There's multi layers, you could say, about that. So there's this attitude about this. And when I got back, I mean, I certainly was aware of that even in the villages. But my friends were saying, you know, how, you know, you got all those people. You've got all, you know, because we were there during also the Memorial Day or Labor Day, May 1st holiday in Chongqing. Crowded, packed with people. By the way, not much trash, even though it was so packed with people. I was like, oh, yeah, what? Where does all this trash go? I did a little research. And of course, what a great idea. I used to talk about in the maybe 30 years ago, the future is plasma torches, reducing trash to its constituent elements so that we can mine the trash. Lo and behold, basically, that's what China is doing. They're literally turning trash into usable electricity. And to me, this is mind-blowing because it's like what you were asking about nuclear power. There are nuclear cycles where you can have the power plant reuse its waste and there's no waste. In the same way, there's literally no waste now with this method. So I reached out over WeChat to some of my new friends in the Guangzhou government. And I said, I've been studying about this. What's going on? And they said, well, you need to come back because we have the Fushan Recycling Economy Industrial Park. And I will personally take you on a tour because you got to see it for yourself. It is amazing. So that's what I'm seeing. That's what I'm seeing. Everything I would think about, the Chinese are thinking about at a national level. So if I can think about it separately and independently from them, anybody can do that.
1: Absolutely. I think it's a really amazing technology. I was a little concerned at first because I was thinking about the fumes, but the more I read about it, the more I realized not only are they getting rid of all of the fumes by using incredibly high temperatures, but now they have facilities specifically for burning CO2, which I thought was just like, what is going on? China's doing things I didn't even imagine. I didn't know it was possible. Obviously, I'm not a chemist, so I wouldn't know. But China's technology, I mean, we could be doing That's this exactly in the U.S. Right. We used to have the best university system for STEM in the world. And, you know, it's possible that the United States can do all of these technologies and then also maybe create some new ones as well. I want to talk about poverty.
0: Yeah.
1: It hits home for me, someone who used to live mm-hmm. in San Francisco for a very long time, a city with an enormous homeless population.
0: Oh, yeah.
1: You know, you've noted that China raised hundreds of millions of people out of poverty. In the cities and towns you visited, what everyday signs of transformation did you see? Because, you know, 20 years ago, China had homeless people too, and it was on par with cities like San Francisco. Yeah. How has that changed? What lessons are there for us?
0: Again, of course, when I here in Central Texas, a number of years ago, 5, 6, 7 years ago, you had a phenomenon where entire tent cities were being built under the highway.

0: highways. And, you know, if you go into Los Angeles, it's pretty much a nightmare there. I lived in Philadelphia for a long time. It's a nightmare there. So certainly I saw some poverty. I don't know if I saw actually homeless people. I ran into one person begging the entire trip that I was there. And actually, I was a little bit perplexed because she was well-dressed, but she seemed very, you know, straightforward and honest. I helped her because that's what you do. You help people, and why not? So I did not see masses of homeless people. I didn't see, again, I was up early. So, you typically, if you're up early, you walk in certain areas, you're going to see where people have maybe cardboard or whatever ramshackle shelters that they're going to sleep under. So I didn't see any of that. What I understood, and you can correct me, Jason, what I understand is when somebody basically falls on bad times, has hard luck, whatever it is, lose their job, there is a concerted effort, not just by the family, but it's a kind of a in the community, by the local government, to figure out how to retrain this person and get them plugged into something. It's just a different attitude towards people as the asset as opposed to dollars as the asset. When I was in Beijing, they showed us this master plan from 2016 to 2035. Totally a nerdy thing. But I called them. I said, look, that master plan, you know, it's all in Chinese, but I want it. And I spent some time trying to translate it. One of the goals by 2035, they have five goals, but this one just keeps coming back at me. Make life more convenient, more comfortable, and more beautiful. I mean, what government, you know, makes that as a goal for its citizens? And when I spoke to people on the street, I'm like, okay, tell me about your government. You know, tell me about this 1, 2, 3, 4, 5, where if you don't like something, you know, there's not enough garbage cans, you call up and complain, and then the garbage cans arrive in, you know, a couple of days. And every city, people continue to tell me, well, no, our government actually wants to make sure that our lives are good, that we are secure, that we have stability. And I think that's really the concept. It's not an accounting entry, but it's a principle. It's an overriding principle. So furthermore, I would say in terms of the extreme poverty question, the yuan that people have figuratively in their pocket buys much more there than here. So no, they don't make as much as I do as an American, but they can actually take advantage of more things in terms of the availability or the savings. People save too. They have that luxury, quote unquote, of saving. And again, correct me if I'm wrong, but I don't think that their college students graduate from university with 100 to 200K of debt.
1: Thinking about student loans when I went to bed, because I think it's like 50,000 U.S. Citizens have student loans with an average of 30,000 in student loans. People with masters and PhDs, doctorates, medical degrees, they have, like you said, hundreds of thousands.
0: Yeah.
1: And they spend 30 years paying that off. There are student loans in China. I just want to point that out. It's very low. It's very uncommon. It's usually people from poorer families take out little loans, and usually it's only a few thousand dollars by the time they graduate, and they're able to pay that back within a year or so on average.
0: Mm-hmm.
1: But, you know, most people do not need that, because you also pointed out savings rate in China is 40%. Mm-hmm. That's the average for an adult Chinese citizen. And, you know, very few have credit card debt at all. My wife, Chinese, she has 10 credit cards, but we don't have any credit card debt. Like in the United States, you need to have debt to create good debt.
0: Yep.
1: And there's this idea you need to constantly be incurring debt and then paying debt off well. That doesn't exist. If you have credit cards and you pay them off, you have great credit in China. It's very simple.
0: Yeah. Again, that's because what we've kind of turned it on its head, where we've taken something that is not real, monetary values, and we've made that what is important, as opposed to the development of, I mean, look, if you got to go back and read the Declaration of Independence and the U.S. Constitution, it's embedded in those documents that the purpose of the government is the benefit of the citizens. That's not an accounting entry. That is not, you know, money. That is not a candlestick on a financial stock table or something like that.
1: Yeah. One other thing I'd like to point out, you know, you've cited that China has a 95% homeowner rate. I think that's true in the countryside. I think it's closer to 90% on average. Mm. 80% of those people who own their own home, which is 93%, have no mortgage in China. Mm. What do you think about the possibility that the United States invests in housing that's affordable? Because right now, I mean, when I left in 2012, like a median home was 100 grand.
0: Right.
1: Now I look at the prices, they're like 500-600 grand. What is happening and what can be done?
0: Yeah. And now, you know, I know President Trump has floated the idea of a 50-year mortgage as well. So if you think about a 50-year mortgage, that essentially means you're never going to pay for it. I mean, go back to that 2008 crisis that we had with real estate in the United States. And by the way, I know a lot of people like to talk about the real estate crisis in China and so forth. And there is some truth to that. But on the other hand, there is also plans with these 50-year plans or 15 five-year plans. These areas are going to eventually be inhabited. They're going to become science centers or whatnot. Whereas here you have this derivatives, the way that derivatives have been transformed, where the value of something is completely fictitious. The housing, if you look at the construction materials of a $1.5 million home, maybe a $300,000 home in my own neighborhood, they're the exact same building materials. Yes, this one's bigger than this one, but they're not premium materials. So what you had in 2008 was financial instruments that were being created. The debt that you owed was eventually converted through some magic into becoming an asset on the book of a major bank. And then the banks would bundle these and sell these to each other and just simply drive, churn the markets. So that idea has to be eliminated. It used to be illegal in the United States to have that kind of behavior. After the Great Depression, we had the Glass-Steagall Act, which cut off this idea that financial institutions would use their depositors as the asset, right? We were no longer the asset of the bank. So if a bank gambled and lost, the bank failed. So, you know, people say, well, the government's role is to protect. That's a protection. So we have to go back to the idea of protecting the citizens, and companies have to have, as John F. Kennedy had in mind, if they want tax benefits or other benefits, then they have to actually provide a good. It's not just to their shareholders, because they're, you know, the companies have a legal right almost as an individual citizen. That's their status. Therefore, they have to abide by the same laws that we do, too. So in one sense, you can say if you get legal, you know, you say, oh, well, they already do. It's a principle. It's not necessarily like that. But if we were to roll that situation back, I think in China, a lot of that affordable housing, there's a lot more smart homes that are a part of that, too. So if people like that, great. Certainly, I think we can do more affordable housing. I don't know if the high rises, because, man, there are so many high rises in China. It's incredible. I don't know if that will go over well in places like Central Texas or not. We have a lot of land. We could do it. I don't know. It would take some planning and some thinking to get people to, you know, see how that actually could work. Some genuine affordable housing.
2: You're listening to The Bridge.
1: Yichang, let's talk about that. This is a third-tier city in China. By the way, this ranking system, not for you, but for people listening, doesn't actually China's. It's international institutions mm-hmm. working in China create their own system. Sometimes a third tier is a fourth tier or a second tier. It depends on which institution you're talking about. It depends on the population and how many hospitals, roads, and all kinds of other things. Mm. But one thing I hear online is, oh, China is only Shanghai, Shenzhen, and Beijing, and everything else is just, you know, dilapidated, which is, you know, you've just been here. Yichang is a third-tier city, but you've described it as vibrant with its 4 million people and world-class amenities. Could you elaborate?
0: It's the same size as Los Angeles, California. It's just barely smaller than Phoenix, Arizona. And these are massive cities here. So, I was shocked when we got to Yichang because we were only there basically a day and a night. It blew me away how modern and advanced, and it turns out it's a major destination for traveling and for vacation.

0: vacationing because it's right near, it's just after the Three Gorges Dam. What I couldn't believe there that I saw, that I, it's a little different than I saw in some of the other big cities. You know, all these cities, which I think is brilliant, they all light up at night. It's like better than TV almost. But here, you know, we saw lots of people square dancing, I think is what they call it. But it's not like we in Texas call square dancing. It's, I don't know, it's almost like it's exercise for people in a slightly different sense. So, you know, we see this kind of this vibrant buzz. So many of the senior citizens are out right there with all the young people, too. You know, you got young people on skateboards and you've got older people on scooters. And they're the usefulness of the elderly got my attention regularly. So we also went to the museum there for the city of Yichang. You know, this was an important city historically from World War II, from the Japanese. They came, they lot of damage there. Also, a very interesting recognition of the United States' role in helping China was also in that museum. People in the United States have no idea that there are museums to what the U.S. did with China during World War II and would be very proud to know that the Chinese hold what we did in very high regard.
1: About the American involvement in World War II, I actually had the opportunity to interview one of the former Flying Tigers. So a U.S. veteran who supported China during World War II. And there are statues of Flying Tiger people in China, not just in Yichang, but all over China, especially the south of China, where they were heavily active, where the United States was defending China during that time. The United States Flying Tigers are seen as Chinese heroes, you know, heroes that came to China to support China at a very critical time in their history. I just want to point out before I ask my next question also that, you know, the whole time that I was here from 2012 to leading up to about 2020, everyone I talked to in China loved the United States.
0: Yeah.
1: People described China, government officials I would have dinner with, would describe China as the big brother. It was only when around 2019, 2020, when the United States really turned and the legacy media really started devouring China all the time with these really sloppy assault stories that Chinese people were like, whoa, whoa, what's going on? Why is America so angry at us?
0: Yeah.
1: That like that relationship began to deteriorate. And there's no reason that we shouldn't have an excellent relationship with China.
0: Yeah, that's where the issue of citizen diplomacy, I think, is extremely important. Americans just need to go and see these things that we're saying here for themselves.
1: I wanted to ask you, you mentioned that Chinese citizens get more bang for their yuan. You know, I went back to the U.S. This year and wow, were things expensive. And my wife was shocked. We were in Chinatown, San Francisco. I said, oh, I want you to try Chinese food in America. Tell me, you know, good, bad, whatever. And she's like, you can't pay that. $16? And I was like,
0: right.
1: It's so cheap, you know, for two people to eat for $16. I was trying to explain to my wife, this is actually for America, this is really affordable. And she's like, no way. That's like 100 RMB or something. And I was like, yeah, I guess so.
0: So the issue you bring up is food. I mean, the one simple example in Yichang was that we went up to a Coke machine to buy a Coke, and two Cokes were, I think, less than 50 cents. So I don't remember when the last time a Coke was that cheap. Might have been in, you know, when I was in second grade in the early 1980s or something like that. So we're talking a really long time ago. So when I say that their money buys more, I mean, if you go to a Motel 6 or something like that, you know, sometimes you're spending $150 a night, even at a Motel 6. Well, I stayed in a five-star hotel that blew my mind. I don't stay in five-star hotels ever in Beijing, and it was the same. And so there's a cultural aspect, but the main thing is that there's so much that goes in. So here's the thing, Jason, the scale of what China has to do requires many, many more inputs than we're used to anymore here. So what you have is the average meals, good quality food, high quality food. I definitely look at food quality everywhere. Yeah, you're spending $2 to $7. The same thing's going to cost you $30, $40 here in the United States.

0: I just had a hamburger and fries for lunch, and it was $30, you know? So that's a reality. It just costs more here. And what most people eat here when they go out is also low quality food.
1: You know, the thesis I'm gathering so far is that there's a lot that the United States can do to improve our own lot and make ourselves a powerful nation again in the world.
0: Yep.
1: And a lot of that's related to infrastructure. But I want to ask a question about the U.S. and China. Do you think we can work together to build a better future for both people? And last question, I'm going to put package them together. Do you think more Americans should take a trip to China too?
0: So the second question, I think every American should come to China. And I have already, as you can maybe guess, I've already been talking to the government officials in Guangzhou and other places. I intend to go back, and hopefully it's this year, to see some more things. And again, this question is infrastructure driven. The reason that the quality of life is higher is because of all the inputs. So in terms of our relationships, I think that the recent trip of President Trump to China was good. Did it solve every problem? No, it didn't solve every problem. But my niggle with him is that he is always out to make a deal, but the Chinese are out to make a relationship. And that was a resounding theme throughout the trip. They're not into the one-time meet and shake hands, we got a deal, and we're done. They are looking at something that unfolds as a relationship. And you think about it, you know, that's how real relationships should be anyway, right? You're getting to know and you're finding the strengths and weaknesses and where you add to it. So I think, and my answer to his trip is, go again, President Trump. My answer is the State Department to send people and bring more business people. I'm very unhappy with people like Laura Loomer, and even somebody I respect is General Michael Flynn. Suddenly, President Trump gets back and they have gone, you know, even more into this, the CCP is taking over America. So this kind of, I don't know if it's yellow journalism or it's just insanity in terms of what they're saying or being told to say, I don't know. But it seems like these people who support the president, supposedly, are now attacking the very initiative that he himself was a part of. So I say that there has to be more trips, and they have to be business delegations, state representatives. One thing I want to say to you in terms of this relationship question, here in Texas, we have HEB. It's our main grocery store. It's also the fifth largest private company, I believe, in the world, or at least in the United States. We met with somebody who brought a delegation of Chinese grocers here to Texas to study this grocery store. So the exchanges have to ramp up, and that's how it would actually happen, is that then you can see, yes, that relationship could be formed. Then issues like Taiwan are not going to be an issue. I was reading there was some important Taiwanese influencer. He had all sorts of bad things to say to China until he went to China. And then he's like, you know what? I was completely wrong. So that's all. It's not like it has to be over signing a formal treaty initially. We simply need to increase the back and forth.
1: Is there any social media or websites you would like to plug or where you would like people to find you?
0: I have a growing YouTube channel at Civil Nights, as in have a glass of wine, a civil night. USTourOfDuty.org is the website where you can find the winers, and that's my show, The Winers. We like to wine with wine and wine about current events also. And so, yes, I would like people to look at those because I hope to continue this discussion with you and others and with the American population as just a regular person who is going and doing these things. I'm not an expert on China by any means. I have read 6 or 7 books, though, in preparation for my trip, and I've got about 10 more that are on my book stand to read. So I do think somebody like me can go do these things and introduce concepts that are on people's minds that regular people think about, and we're going to feature more on the Winers and ustourofduty.org for sure.
1: Wonderful. Thank you so much for your time, Ryan Milton.
0: Thank you. I appreciate it.

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